0: using ChatGPT or Claude or, you know, Grok, whatever it is, it seems like all of us are interacting to some level, you know, varying degrees, but to some level with these kinds of artificial intelligence searching tools. So with that said, you did once say that we're running the risk of AI overtaking us. Has your view changed on that in any way? How has your view evolved as AI has evolved?
1: It's only strengthened in that. The reason being, Trey, is that, sad to say, I think there's a dependence upon the Christian to look to these things that are readily available at their fingertips. And here's the most tempting thing of all. It's quick. Think about it. I'm joking right now. I'm kidding. But, you know, there's an app out and there's these opportunities that you now know and yet that you're reporting on where you can pay a fee. You can sign up for a monthly subscription to talk to Jesus and get your questions answered. So why pray when you can just simply ask this app? Now, people might say, Jack, you know, that's ridiculous. You know what? To us, it might be ridiculous, but if somebody who just curious tries it, I mean, I think Eve was curious when she started speaking to the serpents, and that didn't end up well. Bottom line is this, the church today suffers, and the Christian suffers today because we don't wait upon God. I'm afraid that our lack of discernment is going to lead us down a path of absolute deception. But wow, Jesus said, if it were possible, even the very elect would be deceived. Now in logic, if it were possible means it's impossible. The point is, that means a lot of people are going to be deceived. And I think that AI is the tip of the spear on this.
0: Yeah. Look, I mean, you were joking, but there are tools now that exist that kind of replicate a Jesus figure. It's like you can have actual conversations with Jesus through artificial intelligence. So obviously that should be, I think, alarming to any Christian when just on the face of it. But talk about why a tool like that really is actually dangerous to engage with, especially if it's replacing a relationship with the Lord.
1: Yeah. So hypothetically, but maybe not. Take a 13-year-old. They're getting older. They're thinking about authority. They're thinking about who's in charge of their life. Maybe they've grown up in a church setting. And however, at the exact same time, running parallel with their church experience has been their social media experience. And so they've been accustomed to living within this dualism, so to speak. I'm supposed to talk to God, but I spend this much time in the social media realm of whatever it might be. That they'll grow in tandem with that, and they're going to make a decision. And tragically, conditioning, I think, is going to win the day. And I think that AI is much more effective at conditioning us to lean upon or look to AI than the effectiveness of either the Christian thinking, believing their Bible, obeying their Bible, or maybe their youth leader and saying, unplug, get away from everything, consult with God. The conditioning, like in all things, be it lifting weights, or be it diet, or be it our spiritual disciplines, conditioning in whatever direction is going to be the way that we go. And so I'm very concerned about that. I jokingly say sometimes, it wouldn't be a bad idea if we had an EMP bomb go off because we'd all have to read a book, you know. And I think that's a good idea, is to actually have some books in the day that we don't have the artificial intelligence or the device to look to. Can we actually pick up the Bible and read it and know how to read it and where to go with it? So back to the Bible is the word that I would say.
0: Look, I think since the garden, human beings have been drawn sinfully to the idolatry of knowledge and ever deepening knowledge. And I just see AI as kind of like a counterfeit of actually doing that, of actually going to the Lord and saying, look, I don't know how to handle this, God. Give me wisdom and give me intellect to help me discern what I ought to do. But I think we're bypassing God and going straight to AI. So I don't know if you want to share some thoughts on that.
1: Well, you know, like everything, think about the technologies that have come into existence since the beginning of time itself, the use of them. You know what? Listen, the technology of currency, for example, money. money can be used for good. It can be used for evil. AI, if you've got contractors that are on a construction site and they are looking at the slope of 10 acres of land and regarding which way the drainage should go, and AI is a great help for that, that's awesome. If you use AI to help develop, for example, the Artemis II moon launch and how to get them back, wonderful. But the moment we do what Eve did in the garden, and that is go personal, when she saw, right, that it was good, it would make one wise, and it would be good for life or the taste and the experience. This is what I want. It goes bad. Satan mm-hmm. will always take what's created and he'll pimp it out for bad. And so I think we're moving toward, as it was in the days of Noah, we are moving toward a time, and maybe we're there, where technology will allow us to speak a unified language, and what man will imagine to do, man will be able to do, but we know the Bible, it doesn't go well. And so I think we need to be very wise. And you beautifully said it in the beginning, Trey, wisdom. It's going to take the wisdom of Solomon for us to discern what is good and bad and how do we use what's before us.
0: Yeah, yeah, absolutely. Well, I want to talk a little bit more about that discernment on the other side of the break. Everybody stick with us. We'll be right back with more Faith and Culture.
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6: I wanted to be a boy one week. I wanted to be a girl next week. It was constantly like that, confusion always in my mind. I always felt like I was more in tune to femininity.
7: At 16, Tommy decided it was time to give in to those desires. Now addicted to meth, he dropped out of school and began frequenting gay chat rooms and nightclubs.
6: I had an internal knowing that it was just wrong.
7: Despite his doubts, Tommy started taking female hormones and making plans to have a sex change operation. Tommy was doing drugs with his brother and sister when he felt an oppressive, paralyzing fear.
8: Terrified, Tommy left the house and went to his mom, who had recently committed her life to Christ.
6: I had to cry out to God because I just knew in that moment that he was the only one that was able to help me. So I remember just telling him, I'm sorry of the lifestyle that I was living. I just went into this deep place of repenting and asking for forgiveness. If Jesus did it for me, he could do it for you. We all need a savior. We all come from a place of brokenness.
0: Welcome back to Faith and Culture. We're speaking with Pastor Jack Hebbs. And Jack, you were just talking about the importance of discernment, about biblical discernment before we took a break there. And AI, I think, is making discerning truth from fiction increasingly difficult in our day and age. So I want to ask, is it possible that this kind of technology, this artificial intelligence, could ultimately play a role in end times deception? I'm thinking about the kind of deception that Jesus warned about even in Matthew 24.
1: Oh, absolutely. Absolutely. In fact, let me be bold and prove your statement. When we fast forward out of Matthew or the Gospels, and we go to the book of Revelation, what do we know? Well, we know this, that there's going to be the Antichrist. He's going to be empowered by Satan himself. He's going to have the false prophet who will be some way, shape, or form his religious sidekick, who the Bible tells us is able to call down fire from heaven and all these kinds of manifestations, much like it was in the days of Moses with Pharaoh's false prophets and teachers. They were able to even make a snake or snakes, like Moses. But here's something that's interesting.

0: did what was right in his own eyes, because AI is going to tell me what I want based upon my own eyes.
1: Yeah, I think that is such sound and important advice for everybody, including myself. I'm just as much tempted to turn to AI when I want to hear what I want to hear that'll tickle my ears rather than hearing what I need to hear. Look, everybody, stick with us. We're going to fit in a few more minutes with Pastor Jack Hibbs. We'll be right back.
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1: Welcome back to Faith and Culture. We're joined by Pastor Jack Hibbs. You've released a recent devotional called Watching Waiting that calls on believers to live in a state of readiness for his return. So what does it look like for believers to be anticipating that day?
0: Jesus said, and that 40-day devotional is all about what Jesus said. Every day is about what Jesus says, what the scriptures say about us being ready. We've been told to be ready. Now, Trey, I'm going to suggest to you that it's harder to stay ready every day, meaning I could meet Jesus at any time, either by the Lord's return or by us dropping dead or whatever. To live in the reality that eternity is just on the other side of my next breath, to live like that is a life that is not terrifying. It's hopeful. It's exciting. And it also, as 1 John says, regarding the return of Christ, all those who have that hope purify themselves even as he is pure, meaning we discipline ourselves to have a personal relationship with Jesus on a moment-by-moment basis, and that we, in walking in the light, walking in the Spirit, one and the same thing, we are ready to meet him. And there's no substitute for that. AI cannot do that. Nobody else can do that for you. Thank God we have a personal Savior. And so that means he wants to interact in your life personally, not artificial intelligence, but actual intelligence with the living God. And so that's the door that he opens up for us that we need to walk through each day. And that devotion is about that. But I think the personality of my writing and the other books that have come out are to prepare you to make disciples, for you to be eager about serving the Lord, always be ready, right? Redeeming the time and taking into consideration that we must be busy about our Father's business.
1: Absolutely. Well, for people who want to learn more about some of your writing, some of your work, and also check out your teaching, Pastor, where can they go?
0: Yes, yeah, simply this, jackhibbs.com. Everything's there, from books, sermons, media. There's thousands of sermons there. jackhibbs.com, that would be the easiest place.
1: Awesome. Well, Pastor Jack Hibbs, thank you so much for taking some time to talk with us today.
0: Thank you, Trey.

0: I got out of my patrol car and I slip.
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28: And welcome to Studio 5. It's a special edition. We have your first look at the newly reimagined Little House on the Prairie. The life and adventures of the Ingalls family in Little House on the Prairie began for many in 1974. There's now a 2026 reimagination of the story.
29: Tell me, Mr. Ingalls, what brought you to this land?
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30: I'm really humbled learning about these people, about their story.
0: The Ingalls family were real-life pioneers who settled in the Midwest. Their lives are the inspiration for the best-selling books and hit television series, Little House on the Prairie. We begin our look at the newest series with the actors who are bringing the Ingalls family back to the screen for a new generation.
1: Once upon a time, Ma and Pa and Mary and Laura left the big woods of Wisconsin and moved to the prairie. Where a new life was waiting for them.
0: For all of you, if you could, briefly introduce yourselves, tell me the role you're playing, and what you like about your character.
2: Hi, I'm Alice Halsey, and I'm playing Laura. One of my favorite things about Laura is that she never gives up.
4: Hi, I'm Skywalker Hughes, and I play Mary. One of my favorite things about Mary is how much she cares about all the people around her.
5: Hi, I'm Crosby Fitzgerald, and I play Caroline Ingalls. And my favorite part about Caroline is her ability to change her ways.
6: My name's Luke Bracey. I play Charles Pa Ingalls. And my favorite thing about Charles is that he dreams, and he goes and tries to make those dreams come true.
7: All right, so house goes here, garden here, stable there, and a swing.
0: Luke, what was your first connection to Little House on the Prairie? I remember it as a kid growing up and watching it with family. What was your first connection to the story?
6: My first connection to the story was an email I received at the beginning of 2025 asking me to do an audition for the role of Charles Ingalls in Little House on the Prairie. So, but since that moment, it's been a real pleasure and a real privilege, and I've been really humbled learning about these people, about their story, about how these people and this story is loved and cared for and cherished by so many people around the world. And the privilege of being able to bring that to life with the amazing, talented young women I have sitting next to me, and to be a part of that is a very humbling thing and something that I am thankful for every day.
8: And what if I was wrong? And what if this is where we finally become who we're meant to be?
0: Crosby, what's your first connection to it?
5: I grew up reading the books, and my mom is a huge fan of the books. So getting this audition sort of really was an exciting time for my entire family. My mom, as I've said, has about 3 box sets at this point of the books, which she started collecting the second I got the first audition. Kind of kept reminding me, like, darling, I got another box set. Okay, I can return them if you don't get the part. So we have all 3. If anyone needs one.
2: So, Ma wants us to be civilized. Ribbons are civilized.
0: Alice and Skywalker, I know you're too young to have grown up with this, but tell me about your first connection. Have you watched any of the old shows?
2: I didn't watch a lot of the old show. I watched a few episodes after we finished shooting season 1, and I loved it. But right when I got the audition, I read the entire series. We had had it in my house, but I hadn't really read it yet. So I knew that I needed to understand the story and understand Laura, so I just kind of ripped through it. And I loved it. I still love the books. You can totally see why it's been so beloved to so many people over the generations.
4: Yeah. So I grew up on a farm in the middle of nowhere, so books were really my favorite thing in the whole world. I grew up reading the Little House on the Prairie books. Those were probably the first books I ever read, other than, like, Narnia. So I kind of was, you know, kind of, like, destined? I don't know.
8: Mr. Scott and I want to finish this house by week's end.
1: I could come help. I could sand corners or hold nails. And I could teach Mr. Scott more songs.
0: Luke, why does this storyline resonate again here in 2026, exploring this again? Why does it resonate now?
6: It resonates because it's timeless. You know, people are always going to try and push the best for their family. They're going to come up against obstacles. They're going to have to dust themselves off and keep going. And that is the same in 1869 as it is in 2026. You know, maybe we've got some more technology, but the core issues, that these family and the people in this time go through are the same core issues that everyone goes through now. And the way that they get through it is by being true to themselves, by caring for their family, be it their blood family or their chosen family, by being a good member of their community, by coming together. You know, another thing about this story that is so poignant is that it's really hard to do anything alone. And this story is a wonderful, wonderful message and a wonderful reminder that to advance in anything in life, it is so much easier and much more possible when you're doing it together with people, be that family or community or those around you. So I think they're messages that will never not be relevant, no matter what time it is. And they're messages that I think everyone can connect to and everyone's experienced and will experience.
1: They were happy because they were a family and they were together.
3: Little House on the Prairie begins streaming on Netflix July 9th. Still ahead, our Little House on the Prairie coverage continues with Jocko Sims, who plays the role of the real-life Dr. George Tan.
9: We're just a few years out of slavery, you know, so there, that was important for me to really try to figure out the psyche that he might have been in.
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6: It didn't work out.
3: Welcome back to our special coverage of the Netflix series Little House on the Prairie. You just saw a clip from Jocko Sims playing the role of Dr. George Tan, a real-life physician, a Civil War veteran, and a significant figure in the community. It was his medical expertise that saved the Ingalls family from death.
8: Good afternoon, Dr. Tan. That's your order right here.
9: Oh, thank you. I am curious about some of the items on that shelf.
8: Oh. Okay.
9: Wow, the bird skeleton in particular.
3: Jaco, my first question is, what's your initial connection to Little House on the Prairie? What's your earliest memory?
9: I remember watching reruns at my grandmother's house back in San Antonio, Texas, where I grew up. And it just always felt good to watch that show. And not even just then when I was a kid. You know, the show had a huge resurgence recently. I think it was on Peacock. And you just sort of see it everywhere. And it just spans across generations, everyone in my family. So it's just been incredible to be a part of this in any capacity.
3: So prior to that, was there any thought that this was something I can do?
9: Prior to hearing that it was being redone, not at all. And the audition came along, and I read for it, and I was really excited to get to know Dr. George Tan, the character. Mm-hmm. What I didn't know, and I'm glad you asked me about my experience with Little House, I just knew of the show. I didn't know that it was based on a true story and based on books. So it's been quite a surprise. Actually, after I booked the role is when I found that out. Mm-hmm. And so to learn that Dr. George Tan was a real person, a real black doctor back in 1869 who saved the lives of the Ingalls family and was a pioneer and a beloved man in Kansas was just icing on the cake.
3: What is it about George Tan that made you want to play the role? What was the significance and connection for you?
9: Well, I loved his bedside manner. I've actually played a doctor a few times. I just had come off New Amsterdam. So I thought this might be interesting to play a doctor in a different century. Mm-hmm. And, you know, it just was excited at the opportunity. But I loved how kind he was, and they were adamant about that in the breakdown, the character breakdown, since it first came out. He was smiling a lot, and a very personable, very happy, and he took care of Native Indigenous people as well. And he's just a very, very great, prolific guy.
3: So how do we prepare mentally, emotionally, physically? How do we get ready to do this role?
9: Oh, for this role. So I knew that Dr. Tan had fought in the Civil War. And so despite the character breakdown that I was seeing about him being happy all the time, I'm like, we're just a few years out of slavery, you know? So there, that was important for me to really try to figure out the psyche that he might have been in during that time. And I tried to look at what books he might have read. I reread the Frederick Douglass autobiography because I imagined that he would have read that. It came out some years before that, just to sort of get me in that frame of mind and just to not forget what happened recently prior to that time period and who he is and where he came from. Mm-hmm.
3: As you just mentioned, we talk about this time period. Most people would think of the role for a black man in this period to be that of a slave and not a free man. Tell me, I guess, the dynamics of playing that role, knowing what people perceive and what they're expecting to see.
9: Yeah, I expect the woke police to come out and say, wait a minute, there's a black guy, he's a black doctor, how are we supposed to believe this? But I encourage everybody to go read Little House on the Prairie, the first book. Dr. George Tan is in the books. Laura Ingalls talks about him. He delivered Baby Caroline. And it's incredible, but it's just so exciting for me. I didn't know about this man, and it's been a journey learning about him. I've been learning more about him since being on the show, about his time in Oklahoma, and I think we should see more of his story continue beyond this series.
2: This is where we finally become.
4: How will we ever know till we try?
3: And this is not Jaco's first time playing the role of a doctor. He plays a physician in the medical drama New Amsterdam and The Resident. Still ahead, we're continuing our conversation with Jaco Sims. Stay with us.
9: I just, I've been blessed. I went on my first audition and booked it out the gate.
0: The veil between us and the Lord is thinnest when we're in our suffering. You know, this brain tumor that keeps coming back, craniopharyngioma you're born with. And when they diagnosed me, they gave me all of the different ways that I could deal with this tumor through, you know, these actions and prayer and exercise and just do everything I can. And the last two appointments with my physician, it shrunk. They don't shrink. They just don't. And it's, God gets all the glory. We're here by His grace and mercy. Our bodies are fragile but resilient, temporary. So we live our days joyfully. We live our days hopefully. We live our days faithfully. And in doing that, my goodness, it changes the world.
1: Every grandparent should have the Superbook Bible app because it's a way for them to connect to their grandchildren. There are so many great features. The newest one that I've discovered is the Bible verse of the day. I get a notification of that. It's a place where the children want to go on that device. It's about God, His Word, His promises, and it's fun. My name is Peggy. I'm a grandmother, and I love the Superbook Bible app.
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3: Welcome back to our special coverage of Little House on the Prairie. We're going to continue our conversation with Jocko Sims. He's talking about how his role as Dr. George Tan compares to his real life.
7: News from home?
36: Word of an intermittent fever outbreak in Oswego. We'll need some quinine if it makes its way out here. How's your stock?
7: I'll have to check, but anything I have is yours for the taking.
3: How would you compare Jocko's journey to Dr. Tan's journey? What connections are you seeing between you and him?
9: Wow. Well, first and foremost, there is the obvious thing, being Black in an industry where you are a minority. And navigating through that, like Dr. George Tan, I feel that I've had quite a bit of success that I'm blessed to be able to say after all of these years. I feel respected in my craft and loved by many people. I feel like there are definitely some parallels there, and also his love for medicine. I actually wanted to be a doctor. I used to be smart. I was in the top 5% of my class in high school, and president of my Spanish club, and I even had a medical symbol on my high school ring. I was that sure. But when I got to college, I said I didn't want to be in school for the next 12 years. I took a theater course, fell in love with acting, and had always wanted to play a doctor. So I've been fortunate to be able to do that a few times now. So definitely some parallels there.
3: Nice. When you were diving into the character, what elements of his life did you say, okay, I want to make sure that I get this clear, that I bring this to the table? I want to make sure these facets of his life are real.
9: Yeah, there's some moments that you'll see in this season where he is, what's written, that he's extraordinarily passionate about something medically that happens.
10: Mm-hmm.
9: And he fights and he doesn't give up on something. And I feel like myself, I am a fighter, and I wanted to bring a lot of that into the character, particularly that episode, and focus on getting the job done.
3: Tell me this. What is it about him? I mean, he's such a rarity in this time period. What is it you think existed in him that made his life possible?
9: Well, I think that, for one, him fighting in the Civil War and getting that sort of experience. He talks about leaving Philadelphia to go west and to go into that open world. And he mentions that when he went back home after the war, it felt too small. Philadelphia felt too small.
10: Wow.
9: And boy, did he open up his world, moving out west, practicing in Oklahoma with the indigenous people and practicing in Kansas. And he's just so beloved. His tombstone today is in Kansas. And on the tombstone, it's mentioned that he saved the Ingalls' lives. So I think that his experience in the war, sort of kind of in the casualties and the trauma and everything that he experienced saving people's lives, sort of opened his mind up to be able to come to the man that he became.
10: So we talked a little bit about your journey in the world of acting. How has it been? How would you describe it?
9: Blessed is the word that comes to mind for me. I grew up in San Antonio, Texas. Went to New Creation Christian Fellowship, and they prayed over me before I made the move to California. And I've been blessed. I went on my first audition and booked it out the gate after studying for 5 years prior to that, studying theater.
10: Mm-hmm.
9: And I booked the second one out the gate. Now, it hasn't always been that smooth, but that was just a sign that, you know, that I'm on the right path. And being able to work my first series, I got to work opposite Dennis Hopper, and I was on The Last Ship for 5 seasons, and then New Amsterdam for 5 seasons. And it's just been such an incredible journey and more fulfilling than I could have imagined. And now I'm tapping into producing and writing and that thing. And that's just a whole other level that I didn't even think about when I was in theater school, like just creating my own things. And it's been very fulfilling as well.
11: Now we're home. Safe and sound.
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1: 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You know music helps us to bring you this show each and every week. And this week's soundtrack comes from Sean Dietrich. Take a listen and you'll hear why his take on an Ingalls Family favorite, On the Fiddle, is what's playing in my ear.
2: Riding by that day, he stopped and saw him fiddling away. His cabin was afloat, his feet were wet, but still the old man didn't seem to fret. So the stranger said, "Now the way it seems to me, you'd better mend your roof," said he. But the old man said as he played away, "I couldn't mend it now, it's a rainy day."
1: On that musical note, we are just about out of time for this week's edition of Studio 5, so let's take a quick look at next week's rundown.
3: If you don't want to go, don't hinder me, my mama. 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
1: 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Queen of Gospel shares her life story and her 13th Grammy win.
4: What was it like when you heard you won another Grammy Award?
5: Wow. And you know you can spell wow. W-O-W-W-O-W.
4: Yes.
5: I was excited. You would have thought that it was my first Grammy.
1: Please join us for that and more next week. As for this week, we've got time for just one more thing. We want to give the final word to Jocko Sims, who shares his prayer for this series.
6: My prayer is that this show, more than many of late, will bring people together, bring families together to sit down in front of the television and binge and watch over and over again. I have to say that this cast is incredible. And I truly mean that. The writing has blown me away. This is not your mom and pop's Little House on the Prairie. This is something that is cinematically beautiful and stunning. And Alice Halsey, who plays Laura, and Skye Walker, who plays Mary, those two little girls, they lead the show and they take it to a level that I didn't expect. I mean, they're just so fantastic. So I pray that everybody comes together and it heals us.
1: Jocko, that is a great final word for this special edition of Studio 5. Until next time, make time to uplift someone around you, and then please come on back and see where Studio 5 takes you next week. Bye-bye. Thank you for watching.
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0: Get Praying for America, available now.
8: We also had members who fought in the war to fight for the cause of liberty.
9: Making sure that army is staffed and supplied. And he's able to identify British intelligence agents and send that information on to Washington. After they've served in the army, they look forward to a government which gives to bigotry no sanction, to persecution no assistance.
10: Washington's words are powerful because they express an idea of a world that's different from the one everybody grew up in.
11: This ideal of religious freedom is going to be part of the government, but is it really meant for everyone?
9: Is this going to be a place where you can be free to say what you want about God

0: Thank you so much for joining us for CBN Newswatch. I'm Ephraim Graham. Ahead today, top leaders from President Donald Trump to Israel's Prime Minister Benjamin Netanyahu mourning the loss of South Carolina Republican Senator Lindsey Graham. Republicans and Democrats on Capitol Hill also praising Graham after his sudden death Saturday night. In the Middle East, Iran and the United States launching more strikes as Netanyahu says the Iranian axis of evil and terror is being systematically crushed. We're going to bring you this story from Jerusalem. A Chinese pastor set free from prison and now here in the United States following diplomatic efforts by President Donald Trump. We're going to bring you the pastor's story and hear about the other eight staff members still in prison and what Christians are going through in China. And as fans at the World Cup Championships are waiting to see the final games, we're going to see how evangelists are also on the scene to share the gospel of Jesus Christ. All those stories and more right now on CBN Newswatch.
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0: It is Monday, the 13th of July, 2026. We're going to begin this half hour with political leaders from both sides of the aisle here in the United States and top leaders in Israel honoring Senator Lindsey Graham following his unexpected death this weekend at the age of 71. A preliminary report indicates the cause of death was a tear in the aorta, the main artery that carries blood from the heart. President Trump calling Graham one of the greatest people and senators I've ever known and posting on Truth Social, he was always working and was a true American patriot. Lindsey will be greatly missed. Israel's Prime Minister Benjamin Netanyahu saying, I think America has lost a great patriot. Israel has lost one of the great champions of the American-Israeli alliance. And frankly, I've lost a beloved friend. In an interview with CBN's David Brody in 2016, Senator Graham warned Israel was surrounded by Islamic terrorists, and he talked about the threat from radical Islam in Iran.
2: The Ayatollah is, quite frankly, a religious Nazi. We're fighting religious Nazis. Al-Qaeda, Al-Shabaab, all these Al groups, you know, they're fanatical religious terrorists who want to purify their religion, destroy ours. And the Iranians can't be trusted. They've been killing Americans, state sponsor of terrorism, larger than any nation on the planet, helping Hezbollah and Hamas attack Israel. They destabilize Yemen. I could go on and on and on.
0: As Israel mourns the loss of one of its best American friends and allies, U.S. and Iranian military forces are launching more strikes on each other amid conflicting reports about who's in charge of the Strait of Hormuz. CBN News Middle East correspondent Julie Stahl has our story. She's reporting from Jerusalem.
3: Israelis were shocked at the sudden death of Senator Lindsey Graham over the weekend. President Isaac Herzog hailed him as a true friend of Israel and personally a dear friend.
4: He maintained his steadfast and unwavering support for the people of Israel, especially at our most difficult and painful moments. Lindsey understood the profound importance of the U.S.-Israel partnership and tirelessly advocated for our shared values and shared interests.
3: Meanwhile, the U.S. and Iran continued to exchange attacks on Monday over control of the Strait of Hormuz. The U.S. struck dozens of sites overnight, while Iran is retaliating by launching missiles and drones against Jordan, Kuwait, Oman, and Qatar. CENTCOM said it struck 140 military targets over the weekend after Iran blatantly attacked a Cyprus-flagged container ship. At a ceremony marking 50 years since his brother Yoni was killed, leading an operation to rescue more than 100 hostages in Entebbe, Uganda, Israeli Prime Minister Benjamin Netanyahu said Israel had averted an existential threat in the fight against Iran.
5: We are systematically crushing the Iranian axis of evil and terror, which sought to advance the plan to destroy Israel by means of a noose of terror it had tightened around us.
3: The ongoing conflict over the strait is throwing the peace negotiations in doubt. The Wall Street Journal reports some senior administration officials said a nuclear deal looks more and more unlikely.
0: Going to continue our coverage now with Julie joining us from Israel. Julie, if a nuclear deal with Iran looks more and more unlikely, what does that mean for the possibility of more warfare with Iran? And could Israel eventually get involved?
6: Well, you know, Ephraim, President Trump has been clear that there will not be a nuclear Iran, and for good reason. If you see what they do without a nuclear weapon, imagine what they could do with a nuclear weapon. So it's possible that full-scale war would resume. They still theoretically have, I think, at least a month left in this 60-day kind of trial period, but they haven't done what they were supposed to do, the Iranians. They were the only thing they were assigned to do was to keep the Straits of Hormuz open, and they haven't done it. So, you know, as of last week, there were rumors that the U.S. had asked Israel not to get involved, but the Israeli ambassador to the U.S., Dr. Yechiel Leiter, he said in an interview, we're a partner, we're an ally. If the United States calls on us to rejoin kinetic activity against Iran, we're going to be there for the United States. So I think Israel is ready and waiting for the sign or for the, you know, encouragement from the U.S.
0: Iran has attacked Israel in the past. Any idea why Iran isn't launching strikes against Israel at this moment?
6: You know, I don't know for sure. My guess is that they don't really want to fight a second well-armed enemy. You know, they've been striking U.S. bases and concerns in Jordan, Oman, Kuwait, Qatar, and Israel says they're prepared and they'll strike back. But, you know, if they hit Israel, they're not hitting a U.S. base in a foreign country. They're hitting another country, so they would be drawing another enemy into the fire.
0: The focus has been on Iran, but what's been going on in Hamas with Israel doing with Hamas, and what is Israel doing in Gaza?
6: So it's not quiet. Last week, Hamas said, oh, just, you know, according to their memorandum of understanding, the Board of Peace had said they have to step down from governing the Gaza Strip. And they said, okay, we're doing that. But they have not given up their military aspirations. Israel has continued to take out terrorists when they pose a threat to the troops. And, you know, there were two strikes in Gaza. Israel eliminated the commander of a weapons production headquarters. He commanded a rocket launcher production workshop. So they're clearly planning to fight. So it's not quiet there.
0: Let's talk about domestic politics in Israel. The Knesset has finally set a date for elections. What are people there expecting?
6: Well, the date has been set for October 27th. It's a little more than 3 weeks after the end of the Jewish holidays at the beginning of October and after the third anniversary of October 7th. It's the first time since 1988 that the government has actually served its full term, so which is a little surprising. Anyway, but the current Knesset dissolves by the end of the week. There's 14 parties competing for 120 seats in the Knesset. It's not like elections in the U.S., for sure. One poll shows that Netanyahu's Likud party is neck and neck with Gadi Eisenkot's Yashar party. And another poll shows that Netanyahu has a clear lead. So it's a little wild. I don't think anyone exactly knows what's going to happen. Netanyahu is, of course, under a lot of fire. The government is under fire. They blame them for the October 7th war and everything that's happened since then. So we'll wait and see what happens.
0: All right. We began this newscast talking about Senator Lindsey Graham. What more can you tell us about the reaction there in Israel to the unexpected death of the senator?
6: You know, it was shocking. It was and saddened a lot of people. He was probably the best friend or one of the best friends that Israel had in Congress. You know, his death comes on the heels of the visit last week of Rahm Emanuel, who was really like blasting Israel in many ways and saying, you know, they didn't really have a friend in the U.S. anymore, or they had to worry about their friendship in the U.S. So, you know, to lose him is a big deal. I think, you know, Netanyahu, as you read, he was visibly shaken when he made his comments about it. Herzog, President Herzog. It's a big deal for Israel, I think. You know, of course, Iran is rejoicing over it and, you know, maybe even kind of, they haven't exactly taken credit for it, but they, you know, there were posters supposedly with his face on it marked out. And it's ugly. It's ugly. But I would say Israel is really, really, you know, going to miss this friend in Congress and in the U.S.
0: All right. Our CBN News Middle East correspondent Julie Stahl, thank you so much for being with us today.
6: Thank you.
0: Coming up, how President Donald Trump helped to get a Chinese pastor set free, and now he is here in the United States, but other Christians are still in prison. We're going to hear what is happening when we come back. You're watching CBN News Watch.

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4: Is there a spiritual war going on around us? 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
8: The family of a Chinese pastor released from prison is expressing thanks to President Donald Trump and everyone who worked for his release. Pastor Ezra Jin Mingri spent 8 months in prison after Chinese authorities raided his church. President Donald Trump requested his release in a meeting with President Xi Jinping. He arrived in the U.S. recently. Pastor Jin's family said in a statement, "We truly witnessed a miracle and we are feeling so overwhelmed with joy. We thank God for this tremendous miracle. We also thank President Trump. We hope this is a signal of a positive turn for the people of faith in China." Chinese officials arrested 17 other leaders from Pastor Jin Zion Church. 8 of them are still in prison. George Thomas spoke about Pastor Jin's situation with Todd Nettleton, Vice President for Message from Voice of the Martyrs. Here's a look at that interview.
9: Pastor Ezra Jin's release obviously surprised many people after 266 days in prison. How significant, in your opinion, is this moment for China's underground church? Is this an isolated diplomatic victory, or could it signal a broader shift in China's treatment of Christians?
10: Well, I think it's certainly a diplomatic victory. And I think the fact that President Trump specifically mentioned Pastor Ezra Jin in his meetings with Xi Jinping, and now Ezra Jin is free. Not only is he free from prison, he was actually allowed to leave China and come to the United States. So it is certainly a victory for the Trump administration. It is certainly a praise the Lord moment for the family of God who has prayed for Pastor Ezra Jin. But there are still 8 of his fellow staff members from Zion Church in prison, as well as numerous other pastors and church leaders. So I think it's too early to say this is a shift in strategy by the Chinese government. I think this is sort of a bouquet for President Trump.
9: Excellent point. In fact, to that very point, in his Wall Street Journal essay this week, Pastor Jin celebrated his freedom, but immediately pointed to the fact that 8 members, as you mentioned, 8 members of his own church remain behind bars, along with other imprisoned pastors like Wang Yi. What does their continued imprisonment tell us about the the harsh reality Christians today in China face?
10: Well, the pastors that are in prison from Zion Church, in addition to many other church leaders over the last 2 years, they are charged not with religious crimes like illegal religious gathering. They are charged with fraud and illegal business practices. And that really has been a shift in tactics by the communist government. They are charging people not with religious crimes, but with financial crimes. There's two reasons for that. One is they can say, hey, we're not persecuting Christians. If you or I, we call the Chinese embassy and say, hey, why did you put these Christians in jail? They will say, oh, no, we're not locking up anybody about their religion. We're protecting consumers. We're cracking down on fraud. The other tactic, the other result of this tactic is it is very difficult for the pastors to defend themselves because they say, hey, we were collecting tithes and offerings for our church. And the government says, well, you don't have a church. We don't have any paperwork that says you have a church. You're collecting tithes and offerings for a church that doesn't even exist. That's fraud. So it's easy for the government to deny that they're persecuting Christians. It's very difficult for the Christians to defend themselves. That's why we've seen the shift in the strategy. And like I say, all eight of the pastors from Zion Church, that's the charges against them, fraud and illegal business practices.
9: Todd, in recent years, Beijing has embarked on a policy of sinicization. It's basically the state forcing religion, all religions, to conform to Chinese Communist Party ideology. You are very familiar with this campaign. Talk about the impact that it is having today on the state of religious freedom in China.
10: Well, the Chinese government, the Communist Party, wants to control religion. And what they say is, we're making it more Chinese. We're making it reflect our culture and our values. What the Christians are saying is, Christianity is not tied to any culture. It is tied to Jesus. It's tied to the gospel. And so the effort by the Chinese government is control. We want to control the people. We want to cut you off from outside religious influences. If you're Catholic, we want to cut you off from the Pope. If you're Protestant, we want to cut you off from outside Protestant church organizations. If you're Muslim, we want to cut you off from outside Muslim influences. We want to control what you're taught, what you believe, and how you practice your faith. And like I say, Christians look at that and say, well, wait a minute, I'm not going to say the Communist Party is the head of the church because Christ is the head of the church.
9: Despite the enormous crackdown on religious freedom, especially on the house churches in China, how on earth are they still finding ways to continue to grow, to continue to adapt? Give us a quick insight into that.
10: You know, the apostles in Acts, I believe it's Acts chapter 5, they left the council rejoicing that they were counted worthy to suffer. That is really what is happening among our Chinese brothers and sisters. They are still rejoicing. They are still advancing the gospel. They are still sharing their faith, even though it is difficult, even though leaders are sent to prison, even though there are cameras and surveillance everywhere in China that make it very difficult to do anything in secret. They are simply saying, we're going to obey the scripture, we're going to advance the gospel, and when punishment is given, they accept that punishment as the price for serving Christ.
9: As one famous Chinese house church leader told me many, many years ago, more persecution, more church growth. And we continue to see that not just in China, but in other parts of the world where the gospel is under pressure, Christians face continued harassment. Todd, as always, sir, thank you so much for coming on the broadcast.
10: Thanks for having me.
8: Still ahead, the World Cup is down to the last four teams. And while fans are focused on the games, believers are bringing the gospel to this international championship event here in North America. We've got the story for you right after this.

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1: World Cup fever is running high in North America. More than a million tourists from around the world coming to the United States, Canada, and Mexico for the tournament. Here to greet them, bold evangelists who are sharing the love of Jesus Christ. Peter Wooding of the Global News Alliance brings us this story.
2: Off the pitch, several Christian ministries are reaching out to fans at different venues, including outside the Lumen Field Stadium in Seattle. Former professional soccer player turned pastor and evangelist Jesse Bradley has been sharing the good news of Christ outside the stadium.
3: And many people will come in for prayer because we have prayer teams there who are praying for the outreach but also available. A lot of people just keep walking, but they're listening. You might only have 1 minute from the time they can hear you. You know, you can plant seeds and then later on, they're still thinking about that.
2: It's all part of a project called Victory Beyond the Cup, organized by the ministry Crew. Another ministry reaching out to the fans is called Victory Seattle, headed up by Garrick Pang, who's a full-time missionary to the World Cup. He says one of the most effective ways to share the gospel has been through distributing thousands of foam fingers along with prayer booklets.
4: There's a ministry called Try Praying. They actually are out of the UK, but they have bought thousands of those foam finger things that and we're passing those out for free. And then along with that, they have a booklet, and in there is interspersed these different testimonies. And then it's a week-long program, and by the end of the week, it introduces you to what it means to be a follower of Jesus.
2: And as these outreach teams continue to share the love of Christ throughout this tournament, it's hoped many thousands of soccer fans will ultimately experience God's victory in their lives beyond the cup. Peter Wooding reporting for the Global News Alliance.
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0: Did you say 12 o'clock? Okay. See you tomorrow at 12. I can't hear clearly on the phone anymore.
1: Let me show you something that will change your life. This is a clear captions phone. It allows me to read what a caller is saying.
0: Really?
1: You can read what the caller is saying as they say it. It's easy to understand and respond to immediately.
0: It sounds expensive.
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4: 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Right now, it is time for your Monday Motivation. And today, I want to leave you with this message. As we begin another week together, the greatest gift you will ever receive cost you absolutely nothing. 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But he didn't just come to save you from something. He came to birth you into something. That is, a life with him. Sin separates, Jesus reunites. 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And you can reach out and touch us on Facebook, Instagram, and X. We'll see you right back here, same time tomorrow. Goodbye, God bless. Thank you for watching.
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9: Coming up on Jerusalem Dateline, military strikes resume between the U.S. and Iran, with Israel poised for further escalation. Plus, political analysis on Rahm Emanuel's speech from CBN's Chris Mitchell and David Brody, and a look at Israel's recognition of the Armenian genocide, stirring up combative rhetoric from Turkey. All this and more coming up on this edition of Jerusalem Dateline.
10: Hello and welcome to this edition of Jerusalem Dateline. I'm Julie Stahl.
11: And I'm Paul Petit.
10: Welcome back, Paul.
11: Well, it is good to be back. And of course, just as things are heating up. And indeed, war is escalating again in the Middle East just 3 weeks after a ceasefire was supposed to silence the guns.
10: Iranian forces have now launched attacks on U.S. military targets across the Gulf, retaliating for recent American airstrikes inside Iran. Here's the latest on these and other stories.
12: New strikes across the Middle East are raising fears that the conflict is moving into a dangerous new phase, with regional allies preparing for what comes next. Israel is bracing for potential Iranian attacks against Israeli air bases used by American aircraft, including these refueling tankers at Tel Aviv's airport.
13: President Trump met with his national security team on Thursday. The administration is reportedly considering reimposing a naval blockade on Iranian ports. Trump has said that the ceasefire is over, but the so-called technical talks continue.
14: or they want to make a deal so badly. I just don't know if they're worthy of making a deal. I don't know that they're going to honor the deal that's in front of them. They're sounding crazy, to be honest with you. They're sounding crazy. They're a little bit out of control.
12: In Israel, Prime Minister Netanyahu told military graduates that he's ready to return to the fight if necessary. News reports quote officials saying Israel will join in if President Trump makes the request.
15: The war has not yet ended. We are prepared for every scenario, and we know one thing. We must always be stronger than our enemies.
12: Israeli Defense Minister Israel Katz delivered an even stronger warning.
16: The IDF is on alert and ready to renew the campaign, to reestablish air superiority and to carry out blue and white strikes in Iran to remove threats, even for a third time. If we will have to return, we will return with even greater force.
12: In Iran, throngs gathered to bury its slain supreme leader with more banners calling for Trump's death. The Wall Street Journal reports that Israel has shared intelligence with the U.S., warning of a new Iranian plot to assassinate President Trump.
10: This week in Tel Aviv, a U.S. Democratic Party leader gave a speech critical of the Netanyahu administration. Rahm Emanuel says Israel's relationship with the U.S. is at a crossroads, and America should reconsider its support for the Jewish state.
12: Our bureau chief Chris Mitchell reported on this speech and broke it down afterwards with CBN President Gordon Robertson on the 700 Club. Here's an excerpt from their conversation, and we'll follow it in the next block by an excerpt from Gordon's talk with CBN analyst David Brody.
17: On Wednesday, prominent Democrat Rahm Emanuel, former chief of staff to President Obama, and a potential presidential candidate in 2028, gave a landmark speech in Tel Aviv. He questioned if America should fundamentally redefine its relationships with Israel, a relationship he says is at a crossroads.
18: It cannot stand or survive as it has been. To maintain the strength of our ties, this alliance needs significant changes and a new direction.
17: Emanuel cited a dramatic drop in support for Israel.
18: In 2022, 55% of Americans held a favorable view of Israel. Today, it is 37%, and it is dropping.
17: Emanuel said the new direction means the U.S. needs to stop unconditional support and blame Prime Minister Netanyahu.
18: Unconditional support has produced a prime minister who has presumed that his strategic interests would incur no political costs if he ignored America's concerns about settlements and sparked a regional war. Unconditional support has allowed you to deny food and medical relief to innocent Palestinians in Gaza.
17: Netanyahu's supporters counter that Hamas, Hezbollah, and Iran ignited the regional war. They also argue Israel has facilitated hundreds of tons of humanitarian aid into Gaza.
19: Well, Chris Mitchell is here live with us in the studio for more, and I just can't imagine. What's the reaction to this in Israel?
20: Well, the reaction on the left side is that they're criticizing Netanyahu, which for them is a good thing, and they have elections coming up in the fall, and so that.
19: Well, Rahm Emanuel was part of the Obama administration. He was chief of staff.
20: Exactly.
19: Obama's famous for taking State Department money and using it to campaign against Netanyahu, and I assume Rahm was part of that effort.
20: You would think so, yeah. And there's a contentious relationship between Emanuel and Netanyahu. Emanuel apparently in the White House really castigated Netanyahu for settlements in Judea and Samaria. So there's a long history there between the two. Netanyahu's actually called Emanuel a self-hating Jew. And so there's a harsh relationship between the two.
19: Emanuel had to vet that speech. He's not going to go on his own and say, these are my personal... He's making a policy statement for the Democrat Party. So did he get approval for that? Did Obama weigh in? Did the likely presidential candidates of 2028 have some kind of... I assume he's one of them. So it's a major policy shift and a major policy platform.
20: Yeah. Reportedly, he ran this by Bill and Hillary Clinton and reportedly also President Obama. Something so major as a landmark policy speech presumably, you know, preceding a presidential campaign, you know, certainly had to be vetted by some of the major players in the Democratic Party. And he also said, what in the speech, he called for a sovereign Palestinian state. He also called for like a 23-state solution, 21 Arab states, Israel, and a sovereign Palestinian state. I felt that was a bit tone deaf because I don't think they're left or right. There's really an appetite for a sovereign Palestinian state, especially after our October 7th.
19: Well, I don't think there's an appetite within the Palestinian people, and hasn't been since 1948. Yeah. They could have had a state numerous times.
20: Right.
19: And the famous, the Arabs have never missed an opportunity to miss an opportunity. And so he's very educated. He's very informed.
20: Sure he is. Yeah.
19: Why this, I guess, tone deaf?
20: Yeah. And he's calling for sanctions against those that Israelis that have attacked Palestinians. He doesn't say the same thing about Palestinians that have attacked Israelis. Also talking about maybe not having the memorandum of understanding that has been, you know, supplying maybe $3 to $4 billion each year. Now he wants Israel to be like any other country. So he's really reducing the kind of efforts and the kind of support that the U.S. has been giving to Israel for decades.
19: Well, once again, Israel being isolated, and it's not the first time in history that that's happened. And we know the ultimate.
20: And they have survived.
19: Yeah, they've made it through.
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19: Let's turn now to politics and go to CBN's chief political analyst, David Brody. So why this speech? Why now? Is this a prelude to the presidential run?
25: Yes, for sure. Rahm Emanuel is definitely going to run in 2028, and that's what you saw there. But to your point, Gordon, and to Chris Mitchell's points, and by the way, a great conversation, this goes to a much wider issue here, and that is, where is the Democrat Party going to stand when it comes to Israel specifically? And I think this was Rahm Emanuel's attempt to split the difference. And you might say, well, wait a minute, he was pretty critical of Israel. He was. That's the one side of it. On the other side of it, he didn't talk about that Israel's committing genocide. He didn't use that word. He talked about the Palestinians need to recognize Israel's right to their historic homeland. He talked about that, though it was just a brief line. It wasn't very detailed, so it raises a lot of questions of what he actually means by that. And he talked about that the Palestinians need to stop funding the killing of Jews and naming streets after terrorists. So, I mean, there was this other side of it that Rahm Emanuel did talk about. And that, I think, is where the party establishment of this comes in, this dynamic comes in, which is the Democrat Party knows that if they're going to go far left, which their base wants, that's going to be problematic. But at the same time, they have to appease the base. So this is kind of a landing pad, if you will, at least for now. We'll see. I think it's going to morph as we move forward.
19: Does it show a larger split within the Jewish community right here in America? They've for so long have been Democrat and solidly voting Democrat. And at the same time, you could rely on them to be solidly pro-Israel. Is this split, we want to stay Democrat, and so now we're going to start criticizing Israel?
25: Yeah, and I think it's even more than a split. I mean, as you see, Gordon, the polls are not just suggesting, but they're emphatically showing that support among Democrats is waning for Israel, and specifically even among Jews in America. And a lot of people scratch their head at that. And look, hello, here I am. I grew up Jewish. I was bar mitzvahed and everything. So I have a bit of an idea of what's going on here. I grew up as a New York liberal Jew. I was a liberal myself. My family was liberal. And so I understand what's going on here. Because remember, American Jews, as you know, Gordon, I mean, American Jews, for the most part, are Reform Jews. And because they're Reform Jews, they are liberal Jews. So the religion, and I'm not trying to insult anybody here, but the truth of the matter is when it comes to Reform Judaism, the religion isn't Judaism as much as it is liberalism, as much as it is secularism. And so when a lot of people see, well, wait a minute, how could an American Jew be against Israel? Oh, it makes plenty of sense. And that's why you see more Jewish support for Mamdani than you do for Netanyahu or writ large Israel.
19: Is there also a political narrative here that it's anti-Netanyahu or anti-Orthodox and what the Orthodox do in Israeli society? Is that the narrative as well?
25: I think that's part of it. There's no doubt about it. I mean, you know, Zionism has become the new anti-Semitism, and that's been going on for quite some time now. And now it's just morphed and taken hold. And quite frankly, Gordon, we know it's not just the far left. We know it's the woke right. As a matter of fact, Mark Levin at the CUFI summit, Christians United for Israel summit, just in the last couple of days, called them the woke Reich, as in R-E-I-C-H. And so you've got the far left, you've got the far right, and then you throw in Congress into all of this, which is not just far left Democrats, but even some Republicans are now saying it's time to rethink aid to Israel. Well, you've got somewhat of a perfect storm, an anti-Israel perfect storm brewing, and the iceberg is right ahead, Gordon.
2: When we come back, the first genocide of the 20th century finally recognized by Israel.
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11: The word genocide was coined by a Polish-Jewish lawyer, Raphael Limkin, who served as an advisor to the U.S. during World War II. He wanted to describe the systemic destruction of a national or ethnic group, which was happening in that moment in Europe with the Jewish people.
10: Limkin also had another event in mind, the murder of 1.5 million Armenians in Turkey that began in 1915. That genocide has only recently received official recognition from Israel. Here's a conversation about it between CBN's Raj Nair and Israeli journalist Nicole Johnsezian.
7: In a decision with serious ramifications, the state of Israel has finally recognized the Armenian genocide. Well, Jerusalem-based journalist Nicole Johnsezian joins us now with the breaking details. My friend, this is personal to you. Your husband's Armenian. In fact, I think we met for the first time in the Armenian quarter of Jerusalem. So what happened and why is this such a big deal?
24: For those of you who don't know the Armenian genocide, there were 1.5 million Armenians killed at the hands of the Ottoman Turks. And this was a really systematic extermination. They were driven from their homes into the desert. Some were slaughtered along the way. People died of starvation, of thirst. Some made it through. And those refugees, many of them, the survivors, have come to places like Jerusalem and other places in the Middle East. So especially for the Armenians who are in Israel, which is a nation that was built on the ashes of the Holocaust, who experienced the genocide, everybody expected for Israel to recognize the first genocide of the 20th century, which was the Armenian genocide. So it has been years since the founding of the State of Israel that it has constantly been pushed off. But just this past week, they decided to bring it up for a vote and to officially recognize the Armenian genocide.
7: This clearly happened. So why is Turkey so adamant to have other countries sort of deny it? And then, again, making this, I guess, now super awkward with Turkey, who's a big player in the Middle East. What does this do for Israeli-Turkish relations?
24: Israeli-Turkish relations were already going downhill fast. The president of Turkey, Erdogan, has been criticizing Israel for its war conduct in Gaza. Now, why Turkey still denies it, I don't know. They say that incidents happened, and it's just been a history and a tradition of denial.
7: What does this do for Israeli Armenians? What do they feel like this is actually accomplishing?
24: We were all pretty much shocked by the announcement. It came out of left field. There was no discussion of recognizing the Armenian genocide. And I have written about this. I interviewed several Armenians and also Israelis who have been advocating for this for years. Like, there's many Israelis who have taken up the Armenian cause and have insisted that it's the moral obligation of their nation as a Holocaust surviving nation to recognize the genocide. Now, people have told me it's they're very torn between better late than never, or it's a little bit too late, but there's mixed emotions. It's like, at least it's been done, but it's a decision that could have been made years ago. We still don't know fully. Was it just simply Israel just woke up one day and said, we have a moral, a historical duty to do this? Or if there's something deeper, like with Turkey, that we don't know. In maybe 10 years from now, you're only going to see another country in the recognition column, and probably none of the skepticism. That probably won't survive the years, but hopefully the recognition does.
11: You know, this is a fascinating turn of events, Julie. And, you know, I do find it interesting that it did take Israel so long to recognize the importance of this genocide, given that when we think of genocide, we think of Jews in Israel.
0: Yeah, you know, I think there's a couple of things that were behind it. One was, you know, they don't want something to eclipse their memory of the Holocaust. But I think the other thing was that Israel has a very, very close and active relationship with Azerbaijan, which basically is in a war state with Armenia.
11: Yeah, and I was thinking, too, as I was hearing this interview by Raj, talking to Nicole, you know, of the old city, because, you know, what do you have? You have the Jewish quarter, yeah, right next to that, the Armenian quarter. I'm wondering, and I think it'd be an interesting look into, you know, if this changes, if people recognize that, A, this happened, and B, maybe if it bolsters relationships between the two.
0: Yeah, I mean, hopefully, you know, it will make things better. I think, you know, the Armenian community is pretty well integrated, I think, in general. It's pretty small in Israel. You have it in the old city. I think there's one other place in Israel. So it's not a huge community anyway. But yeah, there is a quarter, that's one-fourth of the old city, where the Armenians are. So, you know, I think the bigger issue here is really about Turkey and the fact that Turkey is, like, you know, flipping out about it instead of saying, yeah, we did this and it happened, you know, 100 years ago, more than 100 years ago, and we're sorry or something.
11: Yeah, we have the photos. It's not like you're going to deny it or say we weren't there, just as you can't deny the Holocaust, because we have the film of what actually happened there. And I do find it, you know, interesting that they're trying to, you know, back off this. Do you think it's really going to make any sort of impact?
0: Yeah. And I mean, you know, like even Germany, they admitted
11: about
0: that.
11: Yeah.
0: You know, I mean, they paid reparations to Israel. And here you have, you know, they won't even say we did this. But I think, and also, and then what do? They start, you know, bad-mouthing Israel. And they've been really saying genocidal things to Israel about, you know, some of the things that when we fight Zionism, we're not conducting a personal struggle for ourselves. We're conducting a struggle for our own survival and the collective struggle of our nation, survival of our nation. It's not true. I mean, it's not true.
11: Yeah, and not only that, I mean, these are recent quotes. We're talking July 2nd, right? That's just a few weeks ago. In an interview with CNN Turkey, Turkish foreign minister said that Israel has, quote, become a burden that humanity could no longer bear. And another one, you know, humanity's common problem. These are words of genocide. This is a dangerous, slippery slope we're talking about here.
0: Yeah, and, you know, like the Erdogan has been talking about, or the interior minister, about retaking over this whole land, conquering Jerusalem. The interior minister said he hopes he becomes the mayor of Jerusalem, the interior minister of Turkey, right? So they clearly have their eyes on this. And what does that say about their support for Hamas? You know, I mean, like, they're supporting Hamas, supposedly a Palestinian state, but really they want to take over.
11: Yeah, and all this happening as President Trump is considering selling Turkey F-35 fighter jets. I mean, this is a very dangerous talk that, and a very dangerous move, should it happen, because now you're giving ammunition to the very words that you're reading.
0: Yeah, and, you know, that's why Israel's opposed to this. Israel doesn't want to have to fight another country. I mean, it's kind of crazy.
11: Yeah, and, you know, I always keep a pulse on end times prophecy and, you know, and reading, like many of our viewers do. And, you know, Ezekiel chapter 38, 39, you know, it talks of Battle of Gog and Magog, which, you know, many believe Russia, the Army of the North. But then, you know, during the war, I was like, who's missing here? Turkey, right? Well, you know, many scholars believe that Mesej, Tubal, Gomer, Togarma is modern-day Turkey. You know, if they enter this fray, if things escalate here, as we've been talking about from the beginning of the program, it's really, really going to be interesting watching it play by play as to what times that we're actually in.
0: Yeah, it will be very interesting. It's also especially interesting when you're sitting here. It's not like you're sitting watching it on TV from across the world. We're here.
11: Yeah, we're talking about reporting in real time, and that's what we do, and we'll continue to be here to see what's next. And like we said at the top of the show, things continue to escalate.
0: They do indeed.
11: We'll be back at war.
0: Yeah.
2: When we come back, helping Israelis rebuild their lives during times of war.
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10: With the Middle East braced for another round of war with Iran, CBN Israel is also ready to help where it's needed. 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
14: This is the actual moment of impact recorded on a neighbor's cell phone, when Ortal's home was obliterated by a ballistic missile attack during the 12-day war. Ortal and her family lived because they reached a shelter just in time.
15: I can't describe the noise to you. Smoke, dust, rocks, screaming, and it was dark. And then I looked for the kids, and they screamed, and I screamed too.
14: And from the rubble, the Homefront Command rescued them.
15: People were injured, people were dead. Scenes that a child definitely should not see. And the kids were hysterical, saying, "We don't have a home." I was in shock quite a long time.
14: The family was housed in an unfurnished apartment provided by the government. CBN Israel furnished the family's temporary housing and made it more like home. And for Ortal's daughter, Mika, a science and technology major, they provided a new laptop so she could keep up with her rigorous school studies during this crisis. 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
15: CBN has been that breath. They have been my first peaceful breath in a long time.
10: That's all for this edition of Jerusalem Dateline. Thanks for joining us.
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10: 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And remember, the God who watches over Israel and you and me neither slumbers nor sleeps. I'm Julie Stahl. 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

0: Well, welcome to the 700 Club. Today we remember, and we remember Senator Lindsey Graham, who stood for a very strong America on the world stage. He was also unwavering in his support for Israel and a champion of pro-life.
1: Well, the three-term senator from South Carolina died suddenly at his home Saturday night. New details are emerging about the cause of his death, and tributes to his leadership are pouring in. Dale Hurd has the story.
2: First responders were called to Graham's home Saturday night. A preliminary report indicates cause of death was a tear in the aorta, the main artery that carries blood from the heart. Graham celebrated his 71st birthday last Thursday and had just returned from his 10th trip to Ukraine, which he strongly supported in its fight against Russia. President Trump says he spoke to Graham Saturday just before his death.
3: And he said, you know, I feel good, but I'm tired. He was like a member of the family to me. It's very tough, actually. People don't realize what a good politician he was.
2: Graham served four terms in the U.S. Senate since 2002 and was running for a fifth. He was a strong advocate for the pro-life cause and conservative judges. Many believe Graham's fiery defense of Brett Kavanaugh during his Senate confirmation in 2018 saved the nomination.
4: What you want to do is destroy this guy's life, hold this seat open, and hope you win in 2020. You've said that.
2: In a statement, SBA Pro-Life America President Marjorie Dannenfeldter said, Lindsey Graham was an unwavering pro-life champion. Graham was also a strong supporter of Israel.
5: I think America has lost a great patriot. Israel has lost one of the great champions of the American-Israeli alliance. And frankly, I've lost a beloved friend.
2: Graham recognized years ago the threat of Iran, telling this to CBN News.
6: They're fanatical religious terrorists who want to purify their religion, destroy ours, and the Iranians can't be trusted.
2: Graham's death triggers an August 11th special Republican primary election, and South Carolina's governor can name a replacement to serve out the current term that ends in January. Dale Hurd, CBN News.
0: Well, CBN News Chief Political Analyst David Brody joins us for more. So this came as a shock to all of us Sunday morning. What's the reaction so far in Washington?
7: Well, yeah, shock is the word. And we've heard that word so many times, but it's true. I know personally when I heard it, my first words literally were, wait, what? So, you know, we never know, Gordon. And, you know, I'll be honest with you. My first reaction right after that wasn't actually about Lindsey Graham as much as it was about those that don't know Jesus Christ, that the life is fleeting. And you don't know when you're going to take your last breath. And so that was my first reaction, to say it's time for everyone who doesn't know God to get right with Jesus. But having said all of that, one of the other memories that popped into my mind, Gordon, was one of the times that I interviewed Lindsey Graham. Actually, it wasn't even an interview. It was before the interview. I interviewed him, I don't know, about 9-10 times or so. And one of those times was in in Iowa. He was running for president. It was May of 2015. And our CBN crew was going to get our bags down at the baggage carousel. And there was just one person there at the baggage carousel. It was Lindsey Graham. He was just waiting for his bag in Cedar Rapids, Iowa. I said, where are all your handlers? He goes, I don't need my handlers. I'm just going to grab my bag. It doesn't matter that I'm a United States senator. Who cares? Then he said, then I'm going to go over and check out my rental car over at Avis. I mean, this is the type of guy that Lindsey Graham was, really down to earth, very good with his constituents, just a fun, gregarious type of guy. I know he got the reputation as being this warmonger neocon hawk. But the truth of the matter is, he was much more than that. He was actually a peace through strength guy.
0: I didn't think of him as a warmonger, but I thought of him as a very gentle, very humble, very dedicated man. I had a similar experience where I saw him at the UN, and I was looking around, where's your bodyguard? Where's your aide? And he was all alone. And he left that meeting and you know, followed out, and he hailed a taxi. So, you know, very, very gentle man. What's the legacy here? Because we can talk about pro-life, his stand for life. We can talk about his pro-Israel stand. He was one of the strongest voices against the Iranian terror regime in the U.S. Senate. What do you think he's going to be remembered most for?
7: I think it'll be national security overall, foreign policy, national security, a fusion of both. I mean, I think that's ultimately what he really wanted his legacy to be. I mean, that's where he put a lot of his time and effort. You know, his legacy can be a bit complicated if you talk to not just folks that loved him, but folks that were concerned about some of his stances. So, for example, on immigration, right? Remember the Gang of Eight or Gang of Seven? I can't remember. So many gang members up on Capitol Hill. But he was part of that Gang of Eight that worked on immigration reform back in the day, and he took a lot of political hits for that. He worked with Democrats across the aisle, which is actually a good thing, but it was considered, especially nowadays, I guess apparently a bad thing. So there's that side of folks that were not fond of Lindsey Graham, and yet he was pro-Israel. He was as pro-life as you can be. On national security and foreign policy, he was saying the same things on Iran and Israel back then as he was just recently. So you put it all together, and it's a wonderful legacy, actually, someone that you can make the argument clearly that Israel has lost a friend, for sure, a dear friend, and so have pro-Israel supporters here in America.
0: Well, I think Ukraine's also lost a friend. It was kind of amazing that he swam against the administration tide and was so vocal in his support and was just coming back from a visit to Ukraine. Do you think his position there is going to have any impact on the future support of America for Ukraine?
7: I think it might, actually. You know, President Trump's a very loyal individual. You know, in other words, he had a very close relationship with Lindsey Graham. And you wonder if some of that will stick and to say, you know, I'll do it for Lindsey, if you will. I can see President Trump saying that. So we'll see about Ukraine. But that relationship with President Trump is also kind of a Dr. Phil's psychological experiment, if you will. I mean, as you know, Gordon, it didn't start out very well at all back when Lindsey Graham ran for president, where, to the point where President Trump was so ticked at Lindsey Graham, he gave out Lindsey Graham's cell phone number to a national audience at a rally. And ever since then, actually, their relationship got a whole lot better, to the point where he became not just a trusted confidant, someone that could talk to the Democrats, but someone who became a true friend and a golfing buddy with President Trump, Lindsey Graham. They had a real true friendship, and it was based on a couple of things. But one was a sense of humor. They both had a gregarious sense of humor. They really enjoyed each other. And I think the other part of it is just there was a trust there. I mean, I just feel like they're, you know, what President Trump loves in people is hard workers and people that have gusto. And Lindsey Graham had both, no doubt about it.
0: Let's turn to other politics. Mitch McConnell is now apparently in recovery. There was these sort of false news reports that he was on life support and all this kind of thing. So with Lindsey Graham now deceased, what impact is this going to have on the Senate upcoming midterms?
7: Well, first of all, the short-term impact is going to be the fact that they're not going to have Senator Mitch McConnell around the Senate for a little bit. We don't know what a little bit is. Could be a month, could be longer. Of course, with Lindsey Graham out now, no longer with us here, there's going to be that special election that eventually is going to take place. Henry McMaster, by the way, will appoint someone in the next couple of days. That's the governor in South Carolina. And then by August 11th or so, we should have a sense of who is going to actually be running for Lindsey Graham's seat. Because remember, Lindsey Graham, as you know, was up for re-election this term. But in terms of the midterm elections, Lindsey Graham was expected to win it by 60% or so. So the expectation is that the Republican will continue to win that seat. So, you know, I don't know. As for McConnell, he won't be around politically after this. So, well, we'll see. I'm not quite sure it really is going to change the balance of power at all, actually, Gordon.
0: All right. Well, thanks for the analysis, and thanks for being with us. In other news, the president of Israel mourning the loss of Senator Graham, while the U.S. and Iran continue exchanging strikes over control of the Strait of Hormuz. Julie Stahl has more.
8: Israelis were shocked at the sudden death of Senator Lindsey Graham over the weekend. President Isaac Herzog hailed him as a true friend of Israel and personally a dear friend.
9: He maintained his steadfast and unwavering support for the people of Israel, especially at our most difficult and painful moments. Lindsey understood the profound importance of the U.S.-Israel partnership and tirelessly advocated for our shared values and shared interests.
8: Meanwhile, the U.S. and Iran continue to exchange attacks on Monday over control of the Strait of Hormuz. The U.S. struck dozens of sites overnight, while Iran is retaliating by launching missiles and drones against Jordan, Kuwait, Oman, and Qatar. CENTCOM said it struck 140 military targets over the weekend after Iran blatantly attacked a Cyprus-flagged container ship. The ongoing conflict over the strait is throwing the peace negotiations in doubt. The Wall Street Journal reports some senior administration officials said a nuclear deal looks more and more unlikely. Julie Stahl, CBN News, Jerusalem.
0: Well, I said many times there won't be peace in the Middle East until this terror regime is no longer in charge of Iran. As long as they have access to all that oil money, and there's substantial money, they're going to continue to fund terror proxies, whether that's Houthis or Hamas or Hezbollah or some brand new group they'll mint from afresh. They firmly believe their ideology, and their ideology is quite clear. Israel is the little Satan. You and I are the great Satan. They will not rest until Israel no longer exists. The Jewish entity is completely defeated, erased from the map. They won't rest until the United States is no longer the greatest adversary of Islam in the world today. That's what they think. We want to somehow be nice to them. I don't understand that as a foreign policy. I don't understand negotiations with them. Their ideology allows them to lie to us. Their ideology allows them that when they're weak, it's okay to make peace with the infidel and just wait until you gather enough strength in order for you to strike again. That's what they firmly believe, and it's about time we believe it too. Now, currently in our U.S. Senate, there is such a narrow Republican majority supporting the president in this war. And are we going to see defections for political advantage in the midterms? Are our gas prices going to dictate our foreign policy? Finally, we have someone making a move saying, this is nuts. We shouldn't have allowed this for 47 years. We're the leader of the free world, and these guys are fomenting so much terror throughout the world. It shouldn't be happening. It got so bad there was an alliance with Venezuela right in our own hemisphere. It makes and has made no sense for me for so long. It's about time we got a backbone and said, no. Do not do this. Not on our watch. We're not going to allow this terror regime to continue. Whatever it takes to change that government, we need to be dedicated to. The people of Iran have said five times in the last decade, we don't like them. We want to overthrow them. And what happens? They get killed in the streets. Let's make sure that freedom is preached throughout Iran, that it's government of the people. Let's export that and have that be the government of Iran going forward. Tara?
1: Well, still ahead, this new mother heard chilling voices in her head telling her to drop the baby, smother the baby, kill the baby. Watch what happens when she turns to God for help. That's ahead on today's 700 Club. And then coming up next, the Amazon revival, deep in the jungle and down the river. See the gospel being preached and people being baptized in one of the most remote places on earth, right after this.
10: Friend, do you remember when it felt good to withdraw your cash from the bank to expand a business, go on vacation, or buy a new car? Well, today, withdrawing your own cash has become a very risky business, according to The Secret War, a shocking new research report. I just read it, and folks, I was amazed to learn why banks are now required to spy on us for the government and then report any suspicious or unusual behavior. I suggest you get The Secret War free. Just call the number on the screen, no charge, from the folks at Swiss America, and get this. Did you know simply spending cash today may be enough to have you branded as a potential criminal? That's right. The new war on cash is really a war against all freedom-loving Americans. The secret war is yours free, so call the number on the screen and you can tell them Pat Boone gave you the number.
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0: Well, revival is underway in the Amazon rainforest. Evangelical churches are flourishing. Thousands of people are being baptized. George Thomas brings us this exclusive report from Brazil's Northwest Amazon region.

0: linger on the banks of the Amazon River, and you'll uncover more than the rich tapestry of life amid the natural splendor. For many, such as Ramos, the river isn't just a backdrop. It's a sanctuary.
1: My family and I all grew up here. My grandmother, grandfather, my parents lived and died in this house. I was born in this house, and I'm also going to die here.
0: As an 83-year-old resident of the Amazon River, Ramos refuses to trade his floating bamboo and wood house for life in any Brazilian city.
1: It's so much cooler here than in a city. I cannot walk freely in a city. It's very dangerous. Many cars, many people. I'm free here. I keep my windows open. The doors are always open. At my age, I've never faced danger.
0: Spanning more than 6 million square miles of South America, 60% of the Amazon rainforest is right here in northwest Brazil. The approximately 30 million Amazonians currently living here are experiencing unprecedented evangelical revival.
1: God is everything for me. God is my father, and without Jesus, I'm nothing.
0: Ramos epitomizes this spiritual shift. Growing up Catholic, he remembers when the faith dominated his riverside community. Not anymore. The Amazon River here in the northern part of Brazil is filled with hundreds of these small tributaries that, in essence, snake through the jungle. And over the many years, evangelical Christians have been traversing these waters in an attempt to bring the good news of Jesus Christ to the Amazonian people.
1: Those early days were definitely much, much more difficult than today.
0: Josue Bengston has spent decades traversing the river's intricate network. First as missionary. Then as pastor, spreading the evangelical message.
1: Back when we started evangelizing in this region, we had just a few workers, and in some municipalities, pastors had to walk 10 to 15 kilometers to open a congregation. Today, almost all medium-sized churches in the Amazon have a small boat.
0: Bengston helped establish one of the Amazon's first four-square churches. Today, he says the evangelical presence here is undeniable, with 3,200 four-square congregations alone flourishing across the region.
1: In the first 6 months of this year, we baptized 14,500 people. Our goal for this year is to baptize over 30,000 people.
0: The video captures a remarkable mass baptism in the Amazon River, where hundreds, including men, women, the elderly, young adults, and children, publicly professing their faith in Jesus Christ. And this growth goes beyond numbers, reaching the hearts of many like Esquel Santo.
1: I was 15 years old when God called me to reach the unreached peoples of the Amazon.
0: Santo spent 32 years as a missionary in the jungle's interior.
1: One of the biggest challenges was the isolation and getting used to living among the indigenous and riverside communities. But God was with us in the work. We saw lives being transformed. So many people heard the gospel, and now we are seeing the fruits.
0: Santo says sharing the gospel here can be full of challenges.
1: I'm from Rio de Janeiro. And back then, since I couldn't afford a plane ticket, I had to take a six-day bus journey to Belém. From there, I went by boat for another 6 days to the outskirts of the Amazon Basin. Once I got there, it took at least 15 days by canoe, not a motorized boat, to paddle up the Solimões River and the Purus River until we reached the remote communities where we worked. Sometimes, it would take

0: Today, small evangelical churches like this one are springing up in remote Riverside communities.
1: I think that the revival that we have been waiting for here in Brazil is happening in the Amazon.
0: Brazilian senator and evangelical pastor Damaris Regina Alves sees this movement as a miracle that's not only reshaping spiritual practices, but also fostering a sense of community and empowerment.
1: For many years, people looked at the Amazon and only saw rivers and trees. Today, they are beginning to remember that there are people living there who need to be taken care of, need to hear the gospel, and whose lives need a transformation. The church is making this revolution happen.
0: Evangelical Christians often must rely on small canoes or medium-sized boats to hold church services and other ministry activities as they reach remote regions. Meanwhile, church teams from Brazil's major cities sent volunteers here to conduct educational, humanitarian, and medical missions. This outreach often helps introduce people to the gospel message. These pastors, missionaries, and many others laboring in this vast expanse believe the shift is more than just a change in religious practice. It's a movement that promises to redefine the region's spiritual and social landscape for generations to come. George Thomas, CBN News, reporting from the Amazon River in northwest Brazil.
2: Well, if you're a CBN donor, you're part of that incredible outreach. We want to reach out to Brazil and Japan. We're doing very special work in both of those countries with Superbook, with evangelism to remote areas. I'm gripped with this, that we need to finish the Great Commission in our generation. You see the signs all around that we're in the last days. Things are lining up to a degree that I never thought I'd see in my generation. But here we are. And the call needs to be, as we're aware of this, let's finish the task that Jesus assigned to us 2,000 years ago. Let's do it now. We have the technology available to us. We have the reach available to us. We have these wonderful translations available to us. All we need to do is go and preach the gospel to every language, every tribe, every nation. It's on the brass plaque in front of the building I'm sitting in right now, the studio headquarters building that was dedicated all the way back in 1978. It was announced on the steps of this building by Billy Graham. 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Let's pick up that charge and say, let's do it now. 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Let's reach these tribes in the Amazon jungle. Let's reach nations where the percentage population of Christianity is less than 1%. Let's do our part to say, yes, Lord, we responded to the charge that you gave us. We want to be a part of completing the Great Commission. So if that's you and you're not a member of the 700 Club, join with us. 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Just say, I want to be a part. How much is it to join? It's just $20 a month. 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Some of you can join at higher levels. We have them. 700 Club Gold at $40 a month. 1000 Club, $1,000 a year. 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We have founders, which is 5,000 or more. 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
2: Well, just for fun. That's a new definition of fun for me. That's why Brittany went to see a tarot card reader and a medium. Her fun quickly turned to terror when voices in her head told her to kill her baby.
3: I feel a dark entity come behind me. It sends a chill up my spine, literally. And then I start seeing demons.
4: It was questions about the future and fascination with the afterlife that compelled Brittany to visit a tarot card reader and a psychic medium.
3: I've always been very interested in the spiritual in general and wanting to know more about what happens after you die. And so I went in and did it, literally just thinking about it being a new experience and just for fun. And he is telling me my past to a T. They saw so many specific things that I had been through.
4: Shortly after that visit, her life took a dark turn. She was pregnant with her third child when she began having horrific thoughts that scared her.
3: There was just this cloud over the pregnancy the whole time. And when I had him, what I started feeling was I'd be walking down the stairs with my newborn baby and I would hear in my head, drop the baby, kill the baby. And it would be 3 times a day. I'd be swaddling him and I would hear, smother the baby, kill the baby. And I'm just freaking out in my head because I'm like, I would never do these things. Why am I hearing these things? I'm an awful person. Like, why would these thoughts even enter my head?
4: Desperate for the torment to end and overwhelmed with despair, Brittany turned to God. She'd heard about God's love growing up. Now she saw him as her only lifeline.
3: I got on my knees, sobbing and saying, I give this to you, Lord. I don't want to live anymore. I don't want to do this. If you can't fix this, I don't know what to do because I can't do this on my own anymore. It was really the start of my journey, was just surrendering and being so vulnerable and honest and just, you know, truly giving it to God.
4: Over the next few months, Brittany realized the sadness and tormenting thoughts had stopped. She began seeking a deeper relationship with Jesus and joined a women's small group. At two different meetings, friends told her they could see a spirit of witchcraft around her.
3: How is it still attached? And she said, well, Matthew tells us that certain entities are only removed by prayer and fasting, and I had not fasted.
4: Brittany fasted and prayed for 2 days. Then, late one night, while on a work trip, she experienced spiritual warfare throughout the night.
3: I feel a dark entity come behind me. It sends a chill up my spine, literally. And then I start seeing demons. So there are three of them, and they're circling my head. And I can actually, I'm getting a vision that I can see my body in bed, and I can see them floating, circling my body. I'm terrified. And I'm reaching out for Jesus, and I'm speaking his name, and then I see Jesus's hands. And he comes in, like, literally, it's so bright, that, and I have my sleep mask on, that I felt like someone turned on the light in my room. And I'm literally seeing this spiritual warfare go on for hours. Jesus spoke for the first time, and he said just one word. He said, authority. And I said, I cast you to the feet of Jesus. And as soon as I did that, I started convulsing, and sweat started pouring from my entire body. I was in a pool of sweat.
4: At that moment, she heard a crash in the bathroom as a soap dispenser was ripped from the wall. Brittany then saw one more vision of Jesus.
3: I see his hands again, and he is stacking gold. And I don't know what he's doing. And then I get a bird's eye view vision, and he is building a mansion. And he speaks again, and he says, be patient, I'm making this perfect for you. And it was just the most emotional thing that's ever happened to me. It was Jesus's confirmation that I was free of this spirit of witchcraft. And it also was just like confirmation that he is building a place for me in heaven. Like, how incredible is that? Like, there was nothing better. It was the most incredible experience of my life, for sure.
4: Since that time, Brittany has been free of tormenting thoughts and lingering spirits. She now warns people to guard their hearts and minds so they don't open themselves up to satanic forces.
3: I didn't realize or really understand how spirits work and, you know, attaching themselves to you or things like that. That was all very, very new to me. This is actually called a familiar spirit. It is a demon who is impersonating your loved ones. They can literally look however they want to. They can see everything around us in this world. Jesus teaches us through his word that we do have the authority. He literally gives us authority over all of these entities, and we literally can bind these entities to the feet of Jesus.
4: Thankful for her new life and delivered from darkness, she wants everyone to know the power and love of God.
3: And when they've experienced the peace and the blessings that God gives you, when you go fully in with him, there's just nothing like it.
2: You see the smile on her face, you see the light in her eyes, and that tells me one thing. She's a Christian. She's been born again. She's been regenerated from her innermost being. Now, what happened to Brittany, unfortunately, in our culture today, is somewhat of a common occurrence as people are seeking out mediums or seeking out the occult, seeking out these things, and they don't have any idea the door that they're opening into their own spirits, their own minds, their own bodies, their own lives. But you can do exactly what Brittany did. You can take the authority that Jesus gives you. Brittany had an incredible encounter with a living God who wanted to set her free, who wanted light to dawn upon her, just as it was foretold in the book of Luke. And you can read it yourself. It's in the first chapter. A new dawn will come upon us from above. That's what happened to her. His name, that new dawn's name, is Jesus. And he has all authority in heaven and in earth. And here's the best part. He's willing to share his authority with people who believe in him. That's amazing. You don't have to be tormented by evil spirits. You don't have to be tormented by evil thoughts. You don't have to live in darkness. Light can dawn upon you. You can have all of this. How do you get it? Well, you do what Brittany did. You ask for it. So if you'd like to do that, pray with me. Jesus will come to you. He will be a new dawn for you. He can regenerate you from your innermost being. He can remove all demonic activity from your life. I don't care what bargain you made with the devil. He's redeemed you. He's paid all of that price for you. You don't have to listen to those lies anymore. You can walk free, and you too can be a child of God with the full authority that Jesus gives to us.
0: Isn't that wonderful? It's the best news anyone has ever heard. You don't have to live in darkness. You don't have to live with suicidal thoughts. You don't have to live with murderous thoughts. You don't have to live in darkness. This can be your day to be set free. So let's join together. Let's pray, and God will do all the rest. Jesus. Just say His name. Say it out loud. Jesus, I come to You, and Lord, I want to give my life to You. You know the things that I've done. You know the pathways I've taken that were not of You. And Lord, I renounce all of that. I renounce all the works of the devil. I want nothing to do with that anymore. I want to live for You. So Jesus, come into my heart. Make me new again. Forgive me of all the things that I've done wrong. Set me free from any compulsion, anything that is not of You. And Jesus, if You do this for me, I want to follow You all the days of my life. I surrender to You, Lord God. And I know how much You love me. I receive that now. Now, with the authority given to me as a believer in a risen Savior, as a believer in Jesus Christ, I plead the blood of the Lamb over all my life, over all my family, over every place where I dwell, where I work, where I drive. I want Your authority, Lord God, over all of that, Your dominion over all of that. With that authority, I cast out every spirit from my life. I want nothing to do with the works of evil. I cast it. I break any hold, any bond, any promise, any vow, every oath. I break it now in Jesus' name. And I take the authority that You have given me. I bind them now. May they never return to my life. In that authority, I forbid it in Jesus' name. Now, Lord, fill me with Your Holy Spirit. Let there be no empty place in my soul, in my body, in my mind. Fill my every thought with Your thought. Fill my every breath with Your Spirit. And be with me from this day forward, for I ask it. In Jesus' name, amen and amen. If you prayed with me, there's one more thing I want you to do. 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How do you know your sins are forgiven? 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
13: Welcome back to the 700 Club for this CBN News Break. Extreme flooding covered parts of the United States over the weekend. In Missouri, at least one person died. Rescue teams manned Black Hawk helicopters to save more than 200 children and staff at a summer camp. Floodwaters also impacted parts of Tennessee and Louisiana. And Philadelphia saw a state of emergency after four microburst storms tore through the city Saturday, with wind gusts up to 70 miles an hour, ripping off roofs from buildings and sending trees crashing onto cars. No injuries have been reported there. CBN Superbook is equipping teachers in Croatia. State schools there include religious education, but teachers have limited resources. A Superbook team recently hosted an outreach at an area school with about 100 children in grades 1 through 4. The students watched Superbook in Croatian and participated in the interactive assembly. A grateful teacher noted how the Superbook Academy resources motivate and reward students. You can find out more about what CBN is doing around the world by going to cbn.com/international. Gordon and Terry are back with more of today's 700 Club. It's coming up right after this.
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5: Maribel is raising a 2-year-old son. She's also legally blind. Her only source of water is a distant river with a treacherous riverbank. And to reach it, Maribel has to depend on her sense of sound.
10: Water is scarce here in the Andes Mountains where Maribel lives in Peru. Each day she walks on a path she's memorized toward the sound of running water because she is blind.
21: I learned to recognize the sound of everything. Then I learned to identify smells. But the water is not close to the house. I find the water by listening for it.
10: Maribel is legally blind with only 5% of her vision left due to an irreversible condition called retinitis pigmentosa. But that doesn't stop her from doing what's needed to care for herself and her young son.
21: I use a container to collect water and put it in my bucket. I carry a full bucket, but because I stumble when I walk, the bucket is half empty by the time I get home.
10: Maribel is raising her 2-year-old son while her husband works far from home in Peru. Her greatest challenge is collecting water, especially during dry season. Then she has to walk farther to a river with a dangerous bank.
21: One day, I misjudged my steps and fell into the river. I think from that moment on, I've been very afraid.
10: Finally, the water Maribel collects is not safe for human consumption. Sometimes her son drinks it without her realizing it.
21: Even though I try to give him boiled water, there are times when maybe he drank the dirty water. I don't know. I can't see. Then he got sick with diarrhea and stomach pain.
10: Then, thanks to you, Operation Blessing came to the community and built a water collection and treatment system. We also ran pipes to the homes of all 26 families who live there, including Maribel's.
21: For me, it is a great blessing to have clean water right at my doorstep. Clean water to drink, to wash, and to cook. And they even built me a bathroom. What a blessing. May God bless you, and may you never stop doing good in this world. Thank you very much.
5: It's hard to imagine, isn't it, what that would be like. First of all, raising her little 2-year-old son by herself because her husband has to go far simply to make enough money to help them be sustained. But then to be blind on top of it, on that trail that she has to walk down to the river. You know, you hear these things and you just think, I have no problems. God, help me to remember these people. You know what, 700 Club members? You are remembering them. And you're doing it all around the world every day. We just want to say thank you for caring about a woman like Maribel and her 2-year-old son, for a family that is struggling. She can't even see when she's hauling that water whether there are bugs in it or not. So she has to deal with what she's got. But then you came right into the midst of her circumstance and you provided clean drinking water. And a toilet next to her home. You know, you can't imagine how people are living when they don't have options like we do. But we can make a difference in their scenario. Now it's not just Maribel who's got clean water. All 26 families in that community have water because of your generosity. We just want to say thank you to you. Listen, if you haven't joined the 700 Club, you're missing out on a great opportunity to change the world with the love of Jesus. So we want to invite you to join with the rest of us today. You can do that in so many ways, but first of all, let me show you what your options are. This first line is a general membership. 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You could join the next level. 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But would you do it today? 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So join with us today. Gordon?
2: 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Maria writes in, I've been divorced for 4 years and am believing for marriage restoration. 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Could you please explain this to me? 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That's right after this.
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25: Mordecai Shaftel was born into one of Georgia's first Jewish families. By 17, he was a successful merchant in Savannah. And when the war broke out several years later, Shaftel didn't hesitate to give his time and money to the Patriot cause. He joined an underground network known as the Sons of Liberty with other patriots like Paul Revere, Samuel Adams, and Patrick Henry. And in 1776, he spearheaded the American campaign to expel the British from Savannah. As quartermaster, he bought food, uniforms, and weapons for the troops, often paying for them out of his own pocket. He was given the rank of colonel, making him the highest-ranking Jewish man in the Continental Army.
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2: 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Well, now we've got some time for your email questions, and so we're going to kick off with a legal one.
5: We are. This is Maria. She says, I've been divorced for 4 years and I'm believing for marriage restoration. I've prayed and fasted and haven't seen any change yet. I've been told that I need to, quote, plead my case in the courtroom of heaven, unquote, to get a breakthrough. I don't understand why, nor do I understand how. Could you please explain this to me?
2: Maria, it's like you go into a court where everything is fixed for your favor. So you're the accused in this court, and the accuser of the brethren, we all know he's Satan. So he's set up as your adversary to stop you from getting what you're asking for. But you're going in as a litigant. And then who's your lawyer? Well, that's the Holy Spirit. Isn't that wonderful? You've got all wisdom for all time right there as your lawyer. Who has already paid your fine? Well, that's Jesus. He is the one who is our advocate before His Father, who is our judge. So if you've got the Holy Spirit as your lawyer, you've got Jesus as your advocate, and you've got God as your judge, well, then all accusations against you are done. So in that, go boldly to that throne of grace, to that judgment seat. Put God into remembrance of the things that He's already promised. Here's what you've said over me. This is the promise that I'm claiming. And in that, you're pleading your case before the judge of the universe. Here's a word from Proverbs. The fear of the Lord is the beginning of wisdom, and knowledge of the Holy One is understanding.
0: Tuesday, a teenager collapses.
19: Mom, it's Aiden. He's out.
0: Paramedics can't find a pulse.
19: I'm like, what do you mean out? Like, he's not breathing. He's gone. I mean, they're trying to revive him, but he's out.
0: The life-saving prayers.
19: Hon, you don't need to worry. God's got him.
0: And the miracles that brought him back from the dead.
20: Even if there was nobody in that room, God was in that room.
0: On Tuesdays, 700 Club.
3: We also had members who fought in the war to fight for the cause of liberty.
6: Making sure that army is staffed and supplied. He's able to identify British intelligence agents and send that information on to Washington. After they've served in the army, they look forward to a government which gives to bigotry no sanction, to persecution no assistance.
7: Washington's words are powerful because they express an idea of a world that's different from the one everybody grew up in.
8: This ideal of religious freedom is going to be part of the government, but is it really meant for everyone?
6: Is this going to be a place where you can be free to say what you want about God

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6: In the field, you find something. There is a rush. You're like, I'm holding something that someone hasn't held in like 1,800 years. We were working in Sardinia, and they have an amphitheater prison there. And we recognized a Christian graffito written onto a wall. You're imagining a prisoner sitting, chained to the wall. They found some object to write with, and they write a boat. And on the top of the mast is a Cairo, so for Christ. And you do feel a responsibility, like probably this was the last dying expression of a person who went on to be killed. My training as a historian archaeologist is to ask what really happened here. But I would say there have been a couple moments where I have seen things that I can't find any other explanation for other than God manifesting presence in the world and in my life in particular. And the most obvious example would be like the birth of my first daughter. My wife went into labor at 35 weeks. She's in labor, and the labor kind of slowly stalls. Mm-hmm. The doctor draws us into a room, and the doctor said, your daughter has developed a large grade 3 brain bleed, and it's my professional opinion that she will die. I felt something rise up in me and was like, there may be a time to mourn, and there may be a time to celebrate, but right now is the time for hoping and praying. Mm-hmm. There's no real meaningful explanation, or at least I don't want there to be one, for what happened apart from God manifesting God's presence of healing and restoration in that specific moment as a gift to me to bring other people to faith.
7: Well, as St. Belinda Carlisle admonished us, they say in heaven, love comes first. Welcome back to Heaven Meets Earth. I'm Ryan Bethay, and with me is my illustrious, amazing, spirit-filled co-host,
0: Abby Robertson. Great intro. Love that.
7: Thank you so much. I obviously, you know, I love the classics here, but there's a lot of questions about that song, which thankfully we have a New Testament scholar here to help us actually break down. But first, what people need to know about Dr. Matthew Larson, New Testament scholar, archaeologist, and Indiana Jones stand-in, is that he speaks numerous languages. Dr. Larson, how would you introduce our show in, let's try maybe first Danish?
6: Okay. Danish would be Jamen, velkommen til hjemmet. Kommer til jorden.
0: I cool. think we need to dub the whole show in Danish.
7: That's right.
0: So
7: we'll have you do the subtitles there. Yeah. I know you do a few other languages. Is there anything else you could translate in for the other, in case we have some, you know, Coptic Syrian or, you know, Latin, anything?
6: Man, I'm... How about, I mean, I could do Spanish, or we could do... I'm trying to think what welcome to would
7: any
6: be
7: biblical? Are there any biblical languages that we could translate this into?
6: I don't know the Aramaic. Biblical word for welcome. Like, there's not a lot of... I'm trying to... That you'd have to translate that into a different concept.
7: What about Greek?
6: What would welcome be?
7: It says a lot about Greek hospitality.
6: Yeah, I mean, like, they don't... what would they say?
7: You could do greetings. Like, what does Paul say for greetings? And then we can do that.
6: Kairen to Paolo. Kairen to Ryan. Kairen to Abby.
7: And would Paul say it like that? Just pretty, like, whatever, you know?
6: Yeah. He'd probably be like, what's up? I mean, his letters are more, I think, approach from a historical point of view, you should think of these more like that part of the letter is like what you're writing in an email where it's like sender, addressee, subject, and then you have dear, and then the first sentence is, I hope this finds you well, and then you start the actual thing. And so Paul's
0: per my
6: letters.
0: Last email.
6: Yeah, exactly. So, I mean, you got to think of Paul, it's almost like we have like.
7: See, seeing Timothy on all my course.
0: Yes.
6: Yeah, he's exactly.
7: Amazing. Exactly. Well, Dr. Larson, thank you so much for joining us. I've had the privilege of getting to know you over the last few months, and I was so excited that you graciously accepted our offer to journey here. You are one of the most fascinating people I know, and it's been such a joy because. I know for our listeners, I got to actually fly with him over here, and he actually travels with a New Testament that is in Greek, And so I just basically stole 3 hours of his tranquil time on a plane so that I could say, what does that mean? What does that mean? Right. It was like being 6 years old again and knew every word. And just you have this amazing, not only expertise in the New Testament, but also just the Apostle Paul, which we'll get into. But
6: also maps. I'm very good at maps.
7: You are very good at maps. All right. So he's referring to a story. Abby, you don't know this, but we, on the flight over, there was a gentleman to our right, and we were crammed in on a Southwest flight. That we were sort of getting a sense of what an early Christian prison was like.
6: And by we, I mean Ryan is like 6'5", yeah. And the guy next to me was also like 6'5", and bigger.
7: Yeah.
6: And I'm in the middle, like, oh. I can't get any smaller.
7: So let me set the stage. We are in the very back, I mean, the furthest row back, right? And we are jammed in there, and it's only a three-hour flight. We're thinking, this can't be bad, right? And he's in the middle, and he pulls out his Greek New Testament. He's just reading through Greek, as one does, like, on the plane, right? And the gentleman to our right is reading a French translation of a French history of a medieval knight, right? And I have no idea this. And he's just sitting there, just going, tch, tch, tch. I mean, just like just rapid reading, and we have no idea that he's at all paying attention. And so at one point, Matt and I are talking, and I said, "Oh, this is so interesting." And I was pointing, and he had the map out, and he said, "Can you show me how Christianity spread? I'm really curious." Like, so it goes here and there, and he was showing me Africa. I said, "Oh, is this where?" And I said, "Saint Augustus." I meant to say Saint Augustine, and I said Augustus, and without missing a beat, the book stops to our right, and the guy goes, bellows in this dramatic voice, "It's Saint Augustine, not Saint Augustus, that's the Roman emperor." And then he reaches over and looks at Matt's book and points and goes, "This is where Hippo is," right? And to the good doctor's credit, it was the peace of the Lord came over him, and he's like... Yeah, bro, I know.
0: So y'all are telling me you just randomly get seated next to a like second scholar on this flight.
7: Oh, no.
6: I don't know that he's a scholar. he would be, he described himself not as a Renaissance man,
7: well-read.
6: But a Dark Ages man who's exceptionally well-read, but an expert of nothing.
0: was quite the flight.
7: Yeah. Well, he kept saying, I was like, "Oh, this guy was born in 300," and Matt finally was like, "Look, bro, I teach history. Right, I've actually been there multiple times," right? And he goes, "Really?" Closes his book and goes, "Well, that's a great segue to a conversation." And you just see Matt's face just go, "Oh, no."
6: This is why on a plane, I just, if someone's like, "What do you do?" I'm like, "I'm in construction." And it's AirPods like construction in. Of narratives and stories and archaeology, like the undoing construction. But so it's not a lie, but I'm like, I don't know. Those conversations are tough.
7: So he was very gracious, and it was so fun. And then randomly, this guy would chime in, though. So now he's like, "I couldn't help but admit, too, I was also listening to your conversation the entire time." And we're like, "Oh, that makes it better, right?" And he just... And then I won't go into too many details, but then we got into a really deep conversation about what Paul meant by sexual morality, and he decided to chime in.
6: Yeah, you're like, "Oh, you're listening to this part too. Okay, I see."
7: And it was just the wildest thing. So I was like, so I think that's a good segue. Maybe since I won't do it justice, but perhaps you could give our listeners a little bit of your background. Now's not the time to be humble. I introduce you as the fourth greatest New Testament scholar I know.
6: Wow. That you know?
7: Yeah.
6: Okay. Wow. So I have spent like the last 20 years of my life working on the history, archaeology of New Testament, early Christianity, written a couple books, several articles, and I did a PhD at Yale, taught at Yale, taught at Princeton for a few years, and for the past 4 years have been at the University of Copenhagen in Denmark. And then in the last few years have gotten into making documentaries, made a couple seasons of a show about Paul, and then made another show called The Desert. So leaning into kind of storytelling on a bigger scale.
7: That's so cool. I think one of the things that I've really enjoyed, and we'll get into this obviously today, but you have such a wonderful gift of giving us the information of like what you think the text is saying and not the theological implications. Like, hey, I'm just here to tell you this is what I think Paul is saying. This is what the Greek says. You can decide. Like, you decide. But like, I'm telling you this is what it is. And it sounds like from our conversations, there are some, and I thought this would be a fun way to start, maybe misconceptions is not the right word, but there are some things that we just take for granted, assume this is what it says, but you might say it's a little more nuanced. And I remember one, there are some verses even, right? Then, and this goes beyond Paul, but there are some verses that I absolutely love that may not be in our earliest manuscripts. Is that accurate?
6: Mm-hmm. Yes, that is accurate. So, probably the most well-known examples would be, and this is generally shocking to, you know, students when you teach people this.
7: Be ready for this, Abby.
6: Yeah.
7: So, actually, Abby went to a seminary, right? Or didn't she? Mm-hmm. Yeah.
6: Yeah. So in Mark, the ending, the oldest manuscripts stop in verse 8, and verses 9 through 20 are not in the oldest manuscripts. And so what that means is you have the women come to the tomb. They have the conversation about who's going to roll away the stone, all this stuff. They see the person, and the person says, go tell the apostles, especially Peter, that he's not here, he's risen from the dead. And then the next verse is, and they fled the tomb and didn't say anything to anyone because fear and trembling had seized them. And in the earliest manuscripts, that's where it stops. And you could very easily understand why someone would say, that is not the end of the story. And then you have these other manuscripts that come in sometime in the second century, so pretty early on. But the ones about picking up snakes and this kind of stuff are probably not in the oldest manuscripts of Mark. Another one would be the woman caught in adultery in John is not in the oldest manuscripts. There's a verse in 1 John that seems to have kind of a really clear reference to the Father, Son, and Holy Spirit in a Trinitarian formula. And that's also probably not in the earliest manuscripts. You know, the problem with this conversation is it's always a downer for people. You know, it's always like, take all these things that I love, just go ahead and kill a couple of them. You know,
0: well, so what happened? What was the big thing that led to those to be added eventually? Were they just discovered?
6: Well, there's all kinds of theories, and each case is different. But one of the things that I've argued in the book is that when we talk about, especially the Gospels, we use a language like, well, the author was this person. It was published at this date, at this time, and it's a book, right? And actually, all those concepts come from kind of like the modern world, like author, publication, all this mm-hmm. stuff, yeah. book. And they had a totally different way of looking at this. And they weren't necessarily thinking, I'm writing scripture right now. You know, like Paul probably yes. wrote hundreds of letters. And we should think of these more like emails.
0: Mm-hmm.
6: I don't think he's sitting there going, ooh, this one's going to be in the Bible one day. I'm going to really pay attention. You know, so I think they're writing these stories and they're using them in it to teach in church. And so someone says, I actually know another story about this that's related to this. And then this gets added to the tradition. At some point, you know, here I'm switching from my historian hat to kind of a theologian hat. The church, through the Holy Spirit, decides this is the final version, right? But they weren't necessarily aware of when that was happening. And so people were saying, I mean, imagine you have the Gospel of Mark, and it's like, and they didn't say anything to anyone because they were afraid. Thanks for coming to church today, everybody.
7: and then
6: someone's
7: going to
6: be like, I've actually heard another version where there's like all, like, the risen Christ actually appears in front of them and all this stuff, and there's fish and the road to Emmaus. But we should add some of that in.
0: Mm-hmm.
6: We should bring this back into our preaching. And that's probably the way we should think about this.
7: But they discuss, is it?
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9: 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And this booklet, 40 Days of Praying for America, serves as a tremendous guide.
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10: Is there a spiritual war going on around us? Are angels and demons real? 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
15: Your mumbo jumbo prayers will fail.
16: 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My heart started supernaturally. No CPR, no medicine.
10: What I uncovered changes everything.
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7: Is it like if we were trying to assemble like the definitive, like even like a documentary on something, and then is an example where someone else comes forward, it's like, hey guys, you're forgetting this, or remember when this happened, and whoever's assembling would say, oh, you know what, this might, especially for the later editions, is there a world where some of this information they would say, you know, actually, this might belong better in John. Like, we know this goes in John's gospel. So it's just because it wasn't in the earliest manuscript doesn't mean it didn't happen, right? It just, this something is assembled over time, and said this actually belongs here.
6: For sure. Yeah.
7: Right, so that's possible?
6: Most New Testament scholars would agree. The story about the woman caught in adultery. So for listeners, this is a story of the woman caught in adultery, and they want to, the Judean leaders want to stone her, and Jesus says, let the person who's without sin cast the first stone, and then they all walk away, the oldest first, right? And most people would agree that's not in the oldest manuscripts, partly because it's not, and then we also find it in, like, I think it's Luke and somewhere else in John, so it's kind of moving around, but most people agree it sounds like the kind of story that did happen, right? It sounds like Jesus, and it doesn't necessarily mean it didn't happen. It just probably wasn't in what we tend to talk about as the final version of the gospel.
7: It's like emerging as more details come out, like with news stories, et cetera. Maybe that's a way. I did want to ask you, too, because you mentioned they weren't aware they were writing scripture. One thing that's always fascinated me is in 1 Corinthians when Paul talks about, like, I say this not as a command, but as one who the Lord counts as wise. I always thought that was him saying, I recognize when this is, like, divine, like, this is God talking through me. And then there's, by the way, this is just me as someone who's, like, really smart and, like, wise. So is that, is that what's happening? When you say they weren't aware they're writing scripture, they're not aware of an assembled Bible? Or were they aware, like, hey, this is from God?
6: Well, I think we'll get into this second we talk about Paul. But Paul is aware. Paul believes he is receiving divine revelations from the Lord on an ongoing basis. That's clear. But I don't think he would say, and when I write that down, this is going to become scripture in the same way that, like, Jeremiah is scripture. Does that make sense?
7: Okay.
6: So I think, you know, in that instance, we can talk about, like, what's happening in 1 Thessalonians, if you want. But there, they have a question about what happens, like, you know, you were here, everything's going great, but grandma has died. What's going on? You didn't address this, which is interesting that, like, he founds a church and doesn't address that question. And then Timothy goes, he comes back, et cetera, and he writes a letter and says, I am speaking present tense to you in a word from the Lord. So you kind of get the sense that he sort of brought this question to the Lord. The Lord gives him a direct word that he's now relating to them. So I think if you ask Paul, and this is a place where maybe coming back to, I'm telling you the history, and people can figure out the theology for themselves, but the history is, I think if you could sit Paul down, you'd be like, are you speaking? Is what you're telling me now a direct word from the Lord? And he'd be like, well, this is, and this is, but this isn't, and this isn't.
7: Wow.
6: And then you would say, is this scripture? He'd be like, what? No. Scripture is like the Psalms and Deuteronomy and Isaiah, right? And it's later at when the church, through the Holy Spirit, recognizes, and this happens pretty quick, these letters are special. And they're also on the same level as these texts from the prophets,
7: wow.
6: Right? So, and this is where, to come back to the kind of gospel document, John's a great example. You have, most historical scholars look at it like you have a book. Remember how it says he did this as the first sign? When we come back to this in a second, too. Second sign, third sign, et cetera. And then the signs kind of go away. So you have something like a book of signs that probably was compiled at some point. And then you have a book of glory where he says his glory is being revealed in the cross. So you have that book, and then if you look at the end of chapter 20, it kind of sounds like the beginning, the end of the book. Like, oh man, if you were to write everything that Jesus did, we could fill the whole universe.
18: Mm-hmm.
6: And then it keeps going with another chapter that sounds like it's trying to wrestle with, like, a little bit later in time, what do you do with Peter and John? And, like, even as the generation of apostles begin to pass away, what happens to this authority, right? So in the midst of that, you kind of have this whole conversation. But that's what I mean when I say I don't think they're thinking I'm writing the Bible right now.
18: Yes. And aren't there additional letters from Paul that have been discovered that are not in the Bible?
6: Well, yes. And
7: ooh, all right. Open it up there. Okay.
18: Hey there, seminary degree.
7: Yeah, I know.
6: I mean, you just, like,
18: gotta flex a little bit.
7: Yes. Abby's like, oh yeah, okay.
6: You just, like, turned it up to 11. So you've got something called 3 Corinthians that is
7: straight to DVD.
18: Third Corinthians.
6: And what's interesting, so it's written sometime in the second century, mm-hmm. along with something called the Acts of Paul and Thecla, where you have Paul, and then you have this woman named Thecla, who eventually goes on to kind of baptize and teach. And those are written sometime in the second century. We were in an Uber last night driving home, and I saw on the screen Ethiopic text from the car, and I was like, "Are you from Ethiopia?" And he's an Ethiopian Christian, and they have so Protestants have 66 books of the Bible. They have 81, and they have a tradition that goes back like a long time, and one of those is 3 Corinthians. So wow. They're like reading it, you know, and I don't think Paul wrote it, but I think people who really were devoted to Paul and probably had some tradition that we don't have access to did produce it at some point after his life.
18: So I feel like one of the biggest arguments for just the authority of Scripture is that it has been unchanging for centuries. So what would you say to a skeptic who is listening to this and is saying, wait a minute, you're saying that there's differences now in the Bible. How would you address a question like that?
6: I would say, I mean, I'm gonna tell you what I think.
18: Okay. All right.
6: Here's what I think. I think we do a disservice to Christians when we paint a very simple picture, because then we leave open space for a critic to point out the complexity and then also conclude, therefore, this is all a joke. And I think we do a better job by teaching Christians there is a complexity, but here are the answers that the church holds to. And so I would tell Christians, I would tell skeptics, yes, it is complex, but Christians believe that this is the document that that through the Holy Spirit the church chose to be inspired, right? And a skeptic would say, yes, so there's a lot more. I'd be like, yeah, there is a lot more. There's a lot more. We have documents from Christians from the end of the first century. You know, like contemporaneous with New Testament writings, but they just weren't decided to be a part of the canon, right? And so I think it is better to teach Christians that there is complexity, but this is what the church believes, rather than saying here are simple answers, and then leaving a door open for someone to point out the complexity and conclude something else, right?
7: Is there anything in 3 Corinthians? Now I'm curious. It's like, back when I was growing up, you know, they had like Aladdin was in theaters, and then Aladdin 3, 5, and 7 all came out, you know, direct. So is 3 Corinthians, besides the question of authorship, is there anything in there that dogmatically or theologically messes with anything else? Like, is like Godfather Part 3 where we don't need it? We have the first two, and there's plenty.
6: I mean, it depends who you're talking about messing with. Like, it has a high view of the Virgin Mary. So probably some Protestants would have be troubled by that, but probably Catholics would be like high-fiving each other, like, yeah, that's right. Let's try to sneak this back in somehow.

0: back off like Abby's question too about skeptics, et cetera. You have scholars out there who are incredibly gifted communicators and brilliant, like Bart Ehrman, who will make the case that there's all these textual variants and there's errors. And, you know, the question for, I think, most people in general, and then obviously for believers, is every day we're like, can I trust God? Right. And God also is the scriptures. And so can I trust this book that I'm basing my life on? And so for you, sitting where you are today as an expert in the New Testament, et cetera, what gives you confidence to say, you know what, I believe this book, I have confidence that what is in front of me like is accurate, and maybe even take a step further with theology to say, I also believe that what it said happened. Because I know that's where some of the scholars will say, yeah, we believe that they think they saw this, but they don't leave a lot of room for the miraculous, which we obviously talk about on this. But yeah, why do you have confidence, and why should listeners trust the Bible that is in front of them?
1: Yeah, it's a good question. I mean, on a basic level, we have 10x more manuscripts than we have of other documents from this period. So in terms of just attestation, the numbers are very high. And there is, by and large, probably more stability to those manuscripts than we have in other ones, right? But for me, the reason why I, as a Christian, would say the Bible is inspired is because I experience it to be inspired reading it as a Christian, right? So this line in 2 Timothy about the scriptures being God-breathed, and I remember being taught that as a sense of like God's breath is going into them, right? But the word is actually not clear at all about whether the divine breath is going into it or out of it, right? And so for me, I find the divine breath coming out of it as I read it, right? So I find God's voice in the scripture. And so for me, that's kind of like the main reason why I would hold to the Bible as an inspired text, as God's inspired word, right? And there's something about, at least in the tradition that I'm a part of, where like the Bible is most God's word when read in the community of the church, right? And then you hear God's word and it speaks to you and to a people collectively, and there's a power and a presence that one feels in that. So it's, for me, it's, I would lean more for, of course we have all these manuscripts, and of course we have all this, but what I would want to do is teach people the complexity there, but then also kind of make the experiential argument about the text being God-breathed. In that sense, the word of God, in the sense that God's word was coming into it in creation, and God's word comes out of it, in my reading of it, in church's reading of it, and around the world. Yeah.
2: Can you talk a little bit about what your personal Bible reading looks like? Because I know I think I'm cool when I take the time to read multiple English translations of
0: Careful
2: a particular.
0: With this, Abby.
2: But you, I mean, you have the ability to read multiple language translations and understand just the, and I can't even imagine just kind of the differences of the word and how some words are translated in some text compared to another. And what does that look like for you? And kind of what are you, like, I always pray that God will speak to me as I'm reading the Bible. You know, how does the Bible transform you as you're reading it in all of these different backgrounds?
1: I think I'm at a point where I'm mainly just reading the Greek text. And what I'm aware of is I have sort of like English translations in my memory bank. But then you're reading it and in the Greek, and the for me, I always lean into the surprises and the weirdness. And so you kind of like, oh, it's interesting. I remember this is translated this way, but I'm seeing something in the Greek text. So for instance, like in thinking about Paul and miracles, in 1 Corinthians, he's always talking about this is the power of God, right? So I came to you in a demonstration of power. And I think I'm aware, you know, in this past week reading that, that I heard that as a kid of like power. But actually the word is dunamis, and you can translate it as like miracle. And what he's saying elsewhere is like, I came to you in a demonstration, like a public, like the way like a medical doctor might publicly do a demonstration.
2: Wow.
1: Right? Like if you're reading this in this famous second century doctor, he's always talking about, I did this demonstration. And what he meant is like, there was like a gallery of people and I was performing a medical act in front of you to prove something. And Paul's using the same word.

0: to talk about a demonstration of the spirit and dunamis. And so what he means by power is the power that comes along with this new future age of resurrection that's bursting into the present, right? So he's, I think my own Bible reading comes along with, like, I'd never seen a translation that leaned into translating that word, that every time you see it as power, you could think of, like, yeah, but like more like miraculous mighty deed rather than like power, which could mean 100 different things to an English speaker. You know what I mean? Like,
1: yeah.
0: Does it mean like the power team? Does it mean like, I mean, does it mean like political power? It's like, no, you're talking about like a short, bald guy saying like, my power comes from, I am calling down the power of heaven in front of you. And that's the proof that my message is right.
1: Mm-hmm.
0: Right. So, yeah. So I think for me, I'm mainly just like reading the Greek text and then trying to think of different ways to understand something than the way it's traditionally been understood in, mm-hmm. in main translations.
1: And can you talk a little bit, how did you even get into this? Did you grow up in a Christian family? Were you just always really fascinated with the Bible? And can you also talk about, like, what does, I know you're a professor, but what does your job look like? Because, mm-hmm. you know, we're sitting here in a museum filled with biblical artifacts, Museum of the Bible, and I know that you also have experience excavating mm-hmm. some of the artifacts, proving some, mm-hmm. you know, some of the stories that we read mm-hmm. in the Bible. Can you just talk about like what you do? Because mm-hmm. it's so yeah. fascinating.
0: So my dad was a pastor and he went to DTS and he was a church planter, and I would see him reading his Greek text as a kid. So that's, I'm sure, where this kind of impulse came from. And then I played football through college. I was actually totally a jock and not interested in anything academic, and like vaguely interested in anything faith related. I mean, I was interested in my faith, but it
1: was
0: like
1: shocking. That was not what I thought your backstory would be.
2: Yeah. How many free safeties went on to become New Testament scholars?
0: Yeah. I'm one of a kind in that regard. One of one. There's probably this. Someone's going to listen and be like, hey, I am.
2: Sorry to all the defensive.
0: And then I went to DTS and I was
1: Dallas
0: working.
1: Dallas Theological Seminary, yeah, sorry, for those who don't
0: you.
1: Know.
0: Yeah, Dallas Theological Seminary, and was working in a church, and then moved to the Episcopal Church and decided I want to go the academic route. So then I kind of leaned into this and got a PhD, published a lot of stuff, and now my job looks like research, writing, teaching, and then doing different work in the field. Mm-hmm. So for a few years, I've been excavating in Israel and Megiddo with the team there. And then now I'm working more in Corinth. I kind of did the publication. They were actually found in 1901, but then kind of left in an archive, looking at ancient Christian prison graffiti from a prison in Corinth, and looking at those and publishing those, and we're working with them on kind of creating an exhibit there.
1: That is so cool. What is it like when you happen upon these things after, you know, I'm sure whatever years sometimes? Of
0: yeah. So
1: for
0: in
1: them.
0: The field, it's like you find something, and there is a rush that mm-hmm. that always exists, and certainly for students who are doing it for the first time, you're like, I'm holding something that someone hasn't held in like 1800 years, you know, and that you feel, it feels special, and mm-hmm. you feel connected to the past mm-hmm. as a real place. And that is amazing. And then with these prisoner graffiti, it was more like looking through different publications and archives and realizing these are not just like curses. These are prisoners, and they were in a prison in this building. And you kind of feel like you're putting this enormous puzzle piece together, except with like stakes to that you're actually telling the past,
1: wow.
0: right? In a history that that I feel, and I think others feel, really matters, you know. Like, and you do feel, I'm speaking on the emotional level more than a professional, but you do feel like a responsibility to like, we were working with someone in Sardinia. And they have an amphitheater prison there. And we came across this photo that this one Italian archaeologist had released. And we kind of recognized the importance of it. And it was a Christian graffito written onto a wall. And right behind it is they'd cut into the wall anchors for chains. and then they had wooden post beams cut into the wall. So you're imagining a prisoner sitting chained to the wall. They found some object to write with, and they write a boat with a large mast, and on the top of the mast is a Cairo, so for Christ, like the first two letters of Christ. It's an important early Christian symbol. And then hanging off the mast is an Alpha and an Omega. And then they have 12 oars coming out of the boat into the ocean, and they're throwing a net to catch a fish. And you do feel a responsibility, like probably this was the last dying expression of a person who went on to be killed in the amphitheater, probably. And people don't know about it. Mm-hmm. And I know about it, and I'm now, it's now my responsibility. Well, the Italian archaeologist had like this thing, something on it, but the world doesn't know about it, and you kind of feel the need to like tell this story, right? And so that's like a really, the personal aspect of it. Yeah, which I think is what you're asking about.
3: Something has been happening on campuses across the nation.
4: I'll never forget what I saw.
5: We did not plan this at all. What in the world is happening?
4: Thousands of students around this body of water.
5: I don't know, I'm just in awe of God.
6: Gen Z has been written off. They're not the generation that's, you know, following the standards.
7: Honestly, I would just post and post and post and make sure that it looked like everything was okay when deep down it wasn't.
8: People hate on college students, Gen Z, so much, saying there's no hope for Gen Z.
9: I think they've had everything the world has to offer and they're done with it.
3: You all are a part of a generation that God is sparking revival and it is spreading.
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1: Hi, y'all. Abigail Robertson here. 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We would be honored. And then, of course, there's Operation Blessing, our humanitarian relief that is always amongst the first on the scene for both national and international disasters. If you feel led to partner with the work CBN is doing, like this podcast, visit heavenmeetsearth.com or click the link in our show notes. It truly, we would be so blessed by your support. Thank you and God bless.
2: Does the archaeological record support, is that another reason people should have confidence in their scriptures, that are we constantly, or have we found many things that confirm what these documents say, like the amphitheater's where it's supposed to be, or that road, like that place, like scripture tells a story and we can see the evidence?
0: I actively teach people that biblical archaeology is not best used to prove or disprove the Bible, in the sense that, like, even if you found Paul's sandal or you found this thing, it doesn't actually help you understand the scriptures. And there are people who make the case like, well, this really should be here, but looks like we haven't found it yet, and kind of stir doubt. And there's people who are like, oh, no, we found this, so therefore the Bible is true. And it's like, well, actually, neither one of those is exactly the best way to use archaeology. It's much better used to help us understand how to read the scriptures, right? So it's as if the illustration I use is, imagine it's 2,000 years in the future, and you have a set of writings from the United States, and you believe those are inspired, and it's your job to understand them. How are you going to go about trying to understand the historical context of those, right? And what we've tended to do is just read it in a very kind of elite literary context. But actually, like, if you could see a bunch of people's garbage cans, it would tell you a lot about what it was like to live in this moment in time. In some ways, more than it would tell you about, like, reading a big novel. You see what I'm saying? And archaeology gives you this sense of, like, it's hard to know what's happening inside of Paul's mind sometimes. But we have something like, I'm totally guessing here, but for scale, 200,000 artifacts from Corinth, which then gives us a pretty good ability to say something like, people who lived in Corinth in the middle of the first century had these kinds of ideas and questions and concerns and anxieties and hopes and dreams that they're living in. Then when we go back and read Paul's letter, it pops out in a different way, right? So like thinking about child mortality, like we can say things about child mortality rates. And then all of a sudden, when you read these things in his letters about resurrection and death, all of a sudden it reads differently. And that's to me, that's how I would think the best use of archaeology is.
2: I think, and also maybe I'm asking too, that, like, you know, and it's hard because you can't compare these because it's not apples to apples, but when you look at foundational religious documents and books, is it safe to say too that, you know, we can, in one sense, this is a mark towards its veracity, is that the Bible is filled with accounts that are actually like biographical pieces, obviously different piece of literature throughout the whole thing. But, you know, when it comes to Acts, when it comes to Paul's letters, when it comes to the Gospels, like, these are real places. And we have archaeological evidence that supports the notion that these were real people that existed versus, say, you know, other documents that are just purely spiritual, you know, poetry or conjecture, right? Like, this is, the record shows that, like, there's good evidence that this stuff, like, happened or these people were around, right?
0: Mm-hmm. A good example of this is people have often thought of John as the most, it's like all the way back from the second century. People are like, this is the most spiritual gospel, right? And the most theological. You get the clearest explanations about the word was with God and the word was God and the word entered into the world in the birth of Jesus Christ, right? So these very clear theological statements, and so it's a spiritual gospel. But at the same time, it has something like 16 places and references that are not mentioned in any other gospel that actually do map onto archaeological data, right? That we know, where you kind of say things like, well, an example of this that people talk about is the pool in John 5 that has five porticos. And people have been like, five porticos? Like, what does that even mean? Like, how do you have a, is it like a pentagon? Is it the Pentagon? Like, what does that mean? and so they've been kind of like, oh, it's a spiritual gospel. He's referencing Torah. It's like, it's a metaphorical reference to Torah. And then they found the pool. And what it has is a southern portion and a northern portion that you would release the water from the northern portion to drop into the southern portion. But what it means is you have four porticos around the outside and then one through the middle. So it's five, you know, so actually people kind of have pivoted towards like, no, he was talking about the pool that had five porticos.
2: Wow.
0: In Jerusalem. So
1: as someone who is an expert on the miracles that happened in the New Testament, I'm very curious what you think of miracles today. And if you are someone who has experienced a miracle and just sort of what you think about where God is moving and how he's moving today.
0: Yeah. I mean, I've kind of thought to myself, I'm like a very unlikely person to be on this podcast in some ways. Like, you know, I'm an Episcopal priest, and we love the Holy Spirit, but we'd prefer when it comes, if it could like give us notice and like take a number. So we believe in it, but we'd prefer that it acts like calmly and in good lighting. You know what I mean? I'm kind of joking. And as a historian archaeologist, but I would say like I have, and like my training is to ask, what really happened here? That's like what I'm trained to do. But I would say there have been a couple moments where I have seen things that I can't find any other explanation for other than like God manifesting presence in the world and in my life in particular. And the most obvious example would be like the birth of my first daughter, mm-hmm. Which my wife went into labor at 23 weeks.
1: Oh my goodness.
0: And it's a big, huge concern. And yes. We rushed to the hospital and they gave her medication to stop the labor. And then from week 24 to 35, had strict order to be on bed rest and eat ice cream. And so I did that too. And gave
1: high
0: a lot
1: ice
0: of,
1: cream.
0: Just to gain weight.
1: Ah, okay.
0: Yeah, for the baby. Mm-hmm. So I also gained a lot of sympathy weight during this time period. And then at 35 weeks, went back to the hospital. Delivery was, she was in labor again. And the doctors were like, all right, well, you're 5 weeks premature, which is concerning, but not nearly the same amount. And so we were there. My family was there. Friends, we had cigars, the whole thing ready to celebrate. And she's in labor, and the labor kind of slowly stalls.
1: Mm-hmm.
0: And I, you know, I'm 25, and this is kind of like my entry into parenting, and I'm just figuring things. It's like overwhelming, drinking from a fire hose. And I can hear the doctor saying, if the baby's not delivered soon, they'll have to do a C-section. And I knew my wife didn't. That was not her preference.
1: Mm-hmm.
0: So I'm in the position of like, what do I do with this information? Because she didn't hear this. And I went over to her and was trying to convey this in a sensitive way. But what actually came out was something like, it seems like you're not trying hard enough. I mean, it came out of my mouth. And I was like, that's not what I'm trying to say at all. And the fact that she didn't like give me a death stare, I was like, something's wrong. You know. So then I went back to the doctor. They checked her. And she had a 104-degree fever.
1: Oh, wow.
0: So then... sort of as a surprise, within the next few minutes, the baby was delivered, and I cut the cord, and neither one of us held her, and we could hear the nurses saying, oh, she's grunting, and we didn't know what that meant. I'm like, it didn't sound like grunting. It sounds like she's, like, wheezing, and they whisked her away and told us that she was in the NICU, the neonatal intensive care unit, and she was delivered right before midnight, and I went to bed at around 2 a.m. My wife is still in a kind of – she's on IVs, and she still has this fever. They wake me up at 4 and explain, like, they've tried everything. She's been on every ventilator they had. She's not oxygenating her blood, and the only thing that's working right now is to actually bag oxygenated blood into her lungs. And so I'm sitting watching as they're doing this for hours. And actually, I did it myself for, like, 30 minutes to give them just a break.
1: Wow.
0: As my wife is still kind of laying in bed and sick, hours go on, and they come to me and they're like, your daughter is in critical condition. She's declining. We need to get her to a children's NICU immediately, but we need you to sign this paper that says she's in critical condition. Any bump in the road is likely to send her into cardiac arrest.
1: Mm.
0: But if you stay here, she's almost certainly going to die. And, you know, you're like 25. I've been a parent for like 7 hours at this point. And you're like, so you sign this. I got to ride. I made the condition like, I want to ride in the ambulance. Mm-hmm. And so I'm in the front seat with the driver. And I'm like, I'm sure everyone says, but I'm explaining like, please don't hit a bump. And he said, I have driven this thousands of times. I know every bump in the road. And we're going to get your daughter there just fine. And it was like a word that I carried with me for the next weeks and months. We got there and I had to sign another paper saying they're going to put on a machine called ECMO, which is basically like baby life support. And they explained like 20% survival rate to go onto the machine. And then it goes down to like single digit survival if everything goes according to plan. And signed that again and was in the room when they did the surgery. At that point, shortly after that, my wife joins me and we start, we had a blog and we basically turned that into a prayer blog. And this is kind of long before things like viral and social media. And what was incredible was how many people passed that along. And we could see very shortly with like 200,000 people were visiting this on a daily basis, praying for our daughter. And so we're kind of like, we're facing these incredible odds. but we felt this sense of like a nameless army of people are praying for us night and day, mm-hmm. right? And people were coming up there every hour and praying over her. And on day five, the machine had failed and they needed to switch the machine. So go through the whole surgery again. And they do that and she survives, but the doctor draws us into a room afterwards, about an hour after, kind of like the scene of like, you go into that room with the doctor if they're going to deliver really bad news. And the doctor said, your daughter has developed a large grade 3 brain bleed on this machine because of this machine in the last 24 hours. And so you have a choice to make, which is you can leave her on the machine and she will have devastating brain damage for the rest of her life. Or you can take her off, and it's my professional opinion that she will die if you do that. So you need to choose between, you need to choose when to take her off and hold her without tubes for the first time. And he left, and moments later, we just kind of collapsed on the floor, told the news to our family, and everyone was crying. And I felt this kind of, I felt something rise up in me, and it was like, there may be a time to mourn, and there may be a time to celebrate. But right now is the time for hoping and praying. Mm. And we activated this prayer network, and people made little bracelets, pray for, I should have mentioned, when she was on bed rest, we were praying about what to name her, and we decided, we felt like we need to name her Life, L-I-F-E, mm-hmm. Which I have on my arm right here. And at that point, you're like, why did you tell us to name her Life? Mm-hmm. This is either like a prophetic promise or a really cruel joke, mm-hmm. you know? And we just chose to believe and chose to hope. And right after the doctor said that, he's like, and I've got to go pick up my kid from camp. So I'm handing this over to this other doctor whose name I don't remember. But what I do remember is he looked exactly like Vin Diesel. And he was like this new hotshot from Harvard or somewhere fancy. And he was like, I think there's a third option. I think we can just take her off. Immediately drop her down to 50%, see how it does, and then kind of go from there. And we did that option, and like, you know, long story short, like she left. We spent another month in there, and like the other nurses who were not our nurse would come in to see us and see Life, who now goes by Liv, which is also Life in Danish, as it turns out. To see her, and I think it's because they saw so many children suffer and mm-hmm. die, that they needed to come see a miracle. And mm-hmm. that's the way they would describe it, you know, and it certainly felt that way to me, but to like all the nurses, it definitely felt that way. And as a sort of final element to the story, we actually met, my brother started going to the church and discovered that the pastor was the chaplain in the hospital at the time we were there. And I met him and he's like, I've been wanting to meet you for a long time because I wanted to tell you, When you were there, we would pray together, and the doctor pulled me aside and said, basically rebuked him, was like, you are not doing your job. This child will die. Your job is to help them prepare for their daughter's death, not to give them hope. And he heard this, and he's like,
1: wow.
0: I think I'm not going to do that, you know, like, and kind of that's actually been a really important point. He said in his life of kind of like, how do you minister to people in moments when it kind of feels like the odds are like effectively zero? So mm-hmm. I think that's been a big moment for me in my journey where you're like, even as a sort of like annoying fact truffler kind of person, like you just look at it and you're like, there's no real meaningful explanation, or at least I don't want there to be one for what happened apart from God manifesting God's presence of healing and restoration in that specific moment as a gift to me to bring other people to faith.
11: We also had members who fought in the war to fight for the cause of liberty.
17: Making sure that army is staffed and supplied. He's able to identify British intelligence agents and send that information on to Washington. After they've served in the army, they look forward to a government which gives to bigotry no sanction, to persecution no assistance.
18: Washington's words are powerful because they express an idea of a world that's different from the one everybody grew up in.
19: This ideal of religious freedom is going to be part of the government, but is it really meant for everyone?
17: Is this going to be a place where you can be free to say what you want about God?
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2: Would you like to do that, Mark? So basically we have a little tradition here where we pray for our guests. This mostly is very much inspired by Abby because her example, she's such a wonderful just has a wonderful relationship with God and just hears his voice so well. So like you mentioned with Paul, she knows when she's hearing from God and just writing normal emails. But we thought it'd be really cool to just bless our guests. And we just believe that God is doing cool things today. And so we just lift up our guests in prayer and write down if we get anything. So you're under no legal obligation to accept these words. But I will say it's been a really cool experience. And for us too, that we believe God is still speaking. And it sounds like from the text, Paul would say, God is still speaking today.
0: For sure.
1: So it is our parting gift to you, as well as you get to take your water bottle as well.
0: Oh, hey.
2: Your cup truly runneth over.
1: So as I prayed for you this morning, I just got a sense from the Holy Spirit of you experiencing new depths of God's glory, power, and love for you. Mm-hmm. And I wrote down to expect the unexpected. And then the verse that I felt the Holy Spirit put on my heart for you, kind of fitting, 2 Corinthians, not from 3 Corinthians, haven't read that yet, 2 Corinthians 12:9, which says, my grace is sufficient for you, for my power is made perfect in weakness. So I don't know what that says in the Greek and all the other translations, but just praying that that speaks and encourages you today.
0: Thank you so much.
2: You also notice Abby's handwriting is a lot better. Mine is more like the graffiti on the ancient Christian prisons. Now, full disclaimer to our listeners, Matt is a good friend of mine, and I know him well, so I just want to throw that out there. So if any room for my intuition or preferences to creep in here. But as I was praying for you this morning, I saw you making a paper airplane. And you know, you make a paper airplane, and you're super excited, and you throw it, and it just goes right down. And I'm like, awesome. And then you picked it up again, and you're like, oh, it's just a paper airplane. I'll just fold it again, make another one, right? Down again. And you just kept doing it, and then finally you got one, and it's like, and it felt like the Lord was encouraging you that it's just a paper airplane. Like, whatever it is, just keep doing it, keep throwing it, and it's just get out there. A man's heart chooses the way the Lord directs his steps, and it's just a paper airplane. Just throw it out there, and eventually it's going to soar, and sometimes it takes a few, but don't stress about it. Just do it and do it over again, and God will take care of the rest.
0: Thanks, guys. Amen. That's amazing.
1: Great word.
2: Thank you.
1: And that, where can our listeners find more of what you're doing?
0: I'm starting a company called August Media, and we're making some films, and we're going to have some podcasts, and we're going to have all kinds of stuff coming out. So stay tuned. Maybe even in the next, I don't know when this will air, but we can maybe have some links to stuff coming out.
2: You have a great website. It's Matthew. It's MatthewLarson.com.
0: MatthewDCLarson.com.
2: We'll put that in the show notes. MatthewDCLarson.com. Yeah. Not Marvel. DC Larson.
0: That's right. Exactly.
2: Okay, just making sure. Yeah, exactly. Yeah, and also, you don't have a satchel or a whip. Is that sort of bonus for archaeologists? Is that not included?
0: I'd prefer not to talk about this on camera.
2: Okay. Right. Well, awesome. Well, Dr. Larson, thank you so much for joining us in Heaven Meets Earth, for blowing our minds. And just so appreciate you. Thank you for sharing your story. And thank you to Liv as well. And so we do hope you'll come back and continue to blow
0: our
2: minds. For sure.
0: Thank you guys for having me.
1: Thank you. And as always, thank you to Museum of the Bible for letting us put this podcast together in their beautiful studio. And of course, thank you to the Christian Broadcasting Network for giving us this platform to share these incredible testimonies. God bless you all. See you next week.
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32: On today's Newsmakers, Mike Signorelli, proof of scripture in chaos in Iran, that and more coming up. 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It's called Investigating the Supernatural, Angels and Demons. We traveled across America looking at evidence for the supernatural. 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And in light of that, on today's show, we start with Mike Signorelli, a New York City pastor and deliverance minister who recently held a powerful Easter service and saw some truly incredible moves of God. Let's welcome him here to Newsmakers. Mike Signorelli, fresh off of a historic event in the heart of New York City's Times Square, you held what very well may be, and we can never say 100% for certain, because we don't know, but the first major Easter service filling with thousands of people, Times Square, on Easter Sunday. What was that like for you? Talk about the experience.
33: Well, let me just start by saying I'm absolutely humbled, and I have an incredible team across all 7 campuses of V1 Church that came together. And not only that, but our church represented strong, and the Christians of New York City came out as well. And so it was definitely a sign and a witness that God's not done with America. He's certainly not done with New York City. You know what, Billy, as things get darker, I really believe that our light is shining brighter. And I'm telling you, it was amazing.
32: So, okay, you're on that stage. I saw the photos. I saw the videos. There are thousands of people out there. This is a vision that you had, and you obviously just thank the people who helped you put it together. But this is a vision that God gave you to do this. You know, one of the things we talked beforehand Saturday night, you were on the Quick Start podcast at CBN. And, you know, I asked you what you were hoping to see, and you talked about hoping to see miracles and hoping to see God move. What were some of the things, the reports that you have heard as a result of that event?
33: Yeah, absolutely. Well, God gave me this vision because we're in a post-Christian world and we're seeing little blips of what could be revival and at our colleges and universities, and we're hearing stories, but we need to continue to press in. And so I was like, man, what would happen instead of me just being, no, there's nothing wrong with people coming to your church on Easter, but I thought, what if we brought the church to them? And one of the things that I didn't fully understand the magnitude of was how many thousands of people that buy plane tickets and get hotels just to come to New York City as tourists. And so there was a sovereign moment. And I believe God in his wisdom architected this, where it started to rain and all of these tourists just went under the awnings of the building surrounding our event and just listened to the gospel being preached. And my team came back to me and said, people were weeping. They were crying. As a matter of fact, one story I heard was that a kid was like, come on, dad, let's go. And this dad said, no, we need to hear this, and stayed and received Christ. I mean, and so it was like, they bought a plane ticket and a hotel room to be tourists in New York City, not knowing that their entire family lineage was going to be shifted and changed in that moment. Also got reports because we had over 40,000 people watching online through social media while it was live, and that there were people in hospital rooms that were receiving prayer, and because we prayed for the sick. And I said, this has to be more than just the cunningness of words. This is a demonstration of the power of the Holy Spirit. And we right now are going through the process of collecting those testimonies via email through our teams, because we had anecdotal reports of people in hospital beds that were saying, I feel like I'm healed. Now, of course, I encourage them, get the medical verification and send it to our team. We're only hours. We're like, this just happened yesterday, so we're still collecting those stories. And then the last thing I'll say, and this is, again, something that you can't manufacture. I didn't even talk about it, so I know God, again, was just sovereignly moving. But I went up there to preach, and my heart was, I want this to be on par with Oral Roberts, Billy Graham. You know, I want this to be something of a historic significance. And I wasn't up there to be a personality. I wasn't up there to tell funny stories. I was there to preach the gospel. And I'm telling you, Billy, I got up there and just started preaching. And my team came back and said, when you just started the sermon, there were people all over Times Square that started manifesting demons, and our prayer team had to pray for them, even people that were on the fringes. And it was just like, I believe the power of God, as it went forth, as I was declaring the gospel, it was just confrontational to forces of evil. And so you had, think about this. It's like people watching online in hospitals, in hospital beds, claiming that they received healing, people with demons in person that started screaming out, getting prayer. It was like pandemonium. And then tourists that didn't even plan on being there, telling their kids, we're going to listen to this whole thing, and then accepting Christ. Like, again, you could probably hear my voice is hoarse. I'm still in awe of what happened.
32: 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But to watch your videos, hear your sermons, follow your work.
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32: 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Well, Mike, thanks for breaking it all down for us today.
33: 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Thanks so much.
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0: you considered yourself an atheist.
1: Yeah.
0: What did you specifically have against Christianity?
1: My dad was a former music minister. You know, I saw a lot of hurt in that church.
0: In 2015, Walker lost his record deal and had their family van repossessed by the label. That's when Craig decided to give their family van to Walker.
1: Their unconditional love, it was so different from what we were used to. I went and got a Bible and just started reading and reading and reading.
2: It was amazing to watch the transformation and the just the power of the Holy Spirit.
0: Walker had given his life to Christ and couldn't wait to share the news with Craig.
1: I said, I believe.
6: Are you telling me that you believe that Jesus is the Son of God and that you want to live your life for him? He said, that's exactly what I'm saying.
32: Welcome back to Newsmakers. Next up, Jeremiah Johnston, author of The Jesus Discoveries, 10 Historic Finds That Bring Us Face to Face with Jesus, joins the show to tell us all about his book. Let's welcome him here to Newsmakers to share his perspective. All right, now you have an exciting new book. I want you to hold it up for us so we can see it.
9: Okay.
32: There it is. The Jesus Discoveries. There it is. Pretty amazing. Now, this book is dealing with archaeology, right? And amazing archaeological finds and evidence for our faith. Why is it important? I know some people will say, well, I don't need archaeology or evidence necessarily to believe, but why is it helpful for us to have these tools that corroborate our faith?
9: Absolutely. And you asked such a great question because there's many great Christians out there that they walk up to me in our events and around the world and they say, hey, I don't need all that evidence. I have the Bible. You know, I have my faith. Well, I want to make this very clear. There would not have been a single New Testament book written had Jesus Christ not evidentially shown himself to be alive physically, bodily, after he was crucified by the Roman Empire. Remember Thomas, he said, unless I see those nail prints, I will not believe. And so we have to make sure, Billy, that we don't have a faith that's godlier or more pious than the New Testament writers. Remember how Luke opens his Gospels. He's literally presenting the case for Jesus through many infallible proofs. Even Acts 1:3 said Jesus proved himself to be alive through many convincing proofs. And so it's exciting to us as Christians that we can actually appeal to evidence for our faith for the reason that we believe. And remember, we don't ever have faith in faith or faith in a feeling. Faith is always defined by its object. And as Christians, we have faith in the resurrected Lord Jesus Christ. And so the craziest thing happened to me, Billy. I was at my dinner table, which is always crazy, because my wife and I have two teenagers and we have 9-year-old triplets. And my kids issued me a challenge, Billy. They said, Dad, we want you to tell us all the things we can know about Jesus Christ, but you can't use the Bible. Tell us if there's anything we can know from Jesus based on archaeological discoveries and history. And you know what? I wrote a whole book to answer their questions, and it's full of pictures. And it turns out, Billy, we actually know more about Jesus. We have to basically compare Jesus to Roman emperors for the amount of evidence that we have for our Lord and Savior Jesus Christ. And so I wrote this book. They're quick, clear, crisp chapters. I went to the effort to get photographs of these discoveries and paid off a lot of archaeologists to get permissions for them. And so it is the most helpful book for moms and for dads who want to answer that question, because our kids, you know, that's a typical question of teenagers today. Dad, you prove to me something about Jesus, but don't use the Bible. Now, I love the Bible. I love scriptures. It's an incredible testimony. But the great thing is we don't have to stop there because there is such incredible evidence for Jesus. The way I said it on a recent podcast was if we cannot believe that Jesus died and rose again based on the evidence, we should not believe that Caesar crossed the Rubicon. That's how great the evidence is for Jesus.
32: Well, and that's the thing. I mean, you have people out there, and it's so rare because the vast majority of historians believe that Jesus existed at least as a historical figure. But you have people out there who will try to argue he didn't. And it's so wild to me when you see that, when you see people saying that, they'll say, well, there's no physical evidence for Jesus. How do you respond to those people? And again, that's a fringe ideology.
9: Well, it is, but honestly, cults use it a lot. There are a lot of cults that say that Jesus never existed, and they draw people in that way. And first, I'm always pastoral, and I just love to take them by hand and just say, look, you know, our evidence for Jesus is a lot better than Alexander the Great. It's a lot better than Caesar crossing the Rubicon. And so what does that evidence mean? But this isn't your typical boring, did Jesus really exist kind of academic book. The reason that I put it's 10 historic finds that bring us face to face with Jesus is all of these finds are about Jesus of Nazareth. And there are immediate applications we can make to our life to grow closer to Jesus based on these discoveries. I talk about the Jesus cup in, as one of my proofs of Jesus. We actually in 2008 discovered a cup, and I want to say it in Greek, ho goestes die Christou. Literally, it's a cup from Alexandria. And it says, through Jesus, the enchanter, the magician, which corroborates, and by the way, it's dated to AD 50, Billy. This could be the earliest incised words of name of Jesus from any artifact. This is before scripture is written. And what's amazing is this tells us that Jesus was popular as a miracle worker and an exorcist. So much so that his name spread during his lifetime throughout the Mediterranean world, where people realized, hey, if I want to do a charm or put a hex on someone, they just heard this name, Jesus, has power. And so that tells us that, you know what, we serve a miracle working God who can heal. He can answer prayer. He can take us out of our most difficult circumstances. And so that's just one of the 10 Jesus discoveries. So there's pictures of the cup. I explain it, but then in the book, I show you, now, how does this apply to your life if you're busy with teenagers like me?
32: When you think about Jesus himself, and maybe not just Jesus, but the Bible, right? What is the most compelling piece of archaeological evidence for you personally that you've encountered?
9: The most compelling archaeological evidence for me is the Shroud of Turin. And so I've published 300,000 words on the resurrection of Jesus. That's my personal expertise. I'm a historical Jesus scholar, did my PhD on the resurrection. But I had published 300,000 words on the resurrection, Billy, and never mentioned the Shroud until now. So this is actually my first book where I dive in. As you know from previous interviews, I have traveled the world meeting with the physicists, the scientists, the mathematicians, the medical doctors who have staked their academic reputation that the Shroud is not only authentic, but that there's a 1 in 200 billion chance it's not the Jesus of the Bible. And I essentially collate all the data that I've learned over the last 4 years, 3 years on the Shroud. I collate that together and say, here is the best arguments for the Shroud, because the Shroud is a divine, literally itemized receipt of how much Jesus loves us. And outside of the Bible, it is the only artifact that we have that gives testimony in one artifact to the death, burial, and resurrection of Jesus. Nothing else does that. And so I find the Shroud to be the most compelling, but that's only one of the 10 discoveries. There's so many others. Now, what I did in my book, I focused them all on Jesus. So we have the Jesus cup. We have the Palatine Graffito. We have this amazing Papyrus 64 that I literally practically lived with in Oxford. And the problem is we have a generation of believers, Billy, and this is where I so appreciate you and so appreciate CBN, that are desiring to be leveled up. They want to know about this new information so they can have better conversations about their faith. And so I'm just simply serving it up to them, guiding them by the hand to say, hey, here's 10 discoveries that are unimpeachable that you can use to evangelize others and start with your own children.
32: Well, I love that. And the book is The Jesus Discoveries, 10 Historic Finds That Bring Us Face to Face with Jesus. Appreciate you taking the time today.
9: Billy, thank you. You're the best.
32: What a powerful word from Jeremiah Johnston. You can get The Jesus Discoveries wherever books are sold. And we'll be right back in just a moment with more Newsmakers.
10: The veil between us and the Lord is thinnest when we're in our suffering. You know, this brain tumor that keeps coming back, craniopharyngioma you're born with. And when they diagnosed me, they gave me all of the different ways that I could deal with this tumor through you know, these actions and prayer and exercise and just do everything I can. And the last two appointments with my physician, it shrunk. They don't shrink. They just don't. And it's, God gets all the glory. We're here by His grace and mercy. Our bodies are fragile but resilient, temporary. So we live our days joyfully. We live our days hopefully. We live our days faithfully. And in doing that, my goodness, it changes the world.
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32: 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For our final segment, we are joined by Dr. John Eibner, president of Christian Solidarity International. He recently joined the Into the Supernatural podcast to talk all about chaos unfolding in Iran. Let's welcome him here to the show to break it all down. We are joined today by Dr. John Eibner, president of Christian Solidarity USA and CEO of Christian Solidarity International. What do you think people need to understand about the theology of the regime? And I know this might sound strange to people, but the theology of the Iranian regime, what is driving it? What can you tell us about that?
17: Well, what drives the Iranian regime and really all of the powers and principalities of the world is power, to strive to be like God, to have a kind of domination of the world. That's the motivating factor. And those that seized power in Iran, you know, decades ago and established this Islamic fundamentalist regime believed that Islam would be the force that would enable them to restore the glories of the old Persian Empire. Because Persia is a biblical empire. We read about it in the Bible. And Persia has undergone ups and downs, and in recent times, downs. And the it no longer was a great global power. And the Islamic revolution in Iran was intended to create a new energy, a new dynamism that would enable Iran to become a global power, to dominate the Islamic world, and ultimately, at the end of the story, is to subjugate the rest of the non-Islamic world and make it subject to it. Secularism couldn't mobilize the public. Secularism provided no vision for the future for right. them. And those who directed the Islamic revolution understood this and were quite successful for a time in mobilizing the public and then establishing a very cruel authoritarian and repressive regime, which is very hostile to Christians, especially native Iranian Christians. They have different categories for Christians in Iran. And it's quite interesting how they grade the different categories of Christians and the experiences of different Christians in Iraq, depending upon where they stand on the Christian hierarchy of the
18: yeah.
17: country.
18: That's something I'm really interested in, if you can speak into that more. I mean, obviously, you're from Christian Solidarity International, so we know that you're working all the time. This is your mission, helping Christians who are persecuted all over the world. You just mentioned that there are different, you know, levels of, I guess, threat to the Iranian government. Can you speak to that a little bit as far as like what you're seeing with the stronger.
17: Sure. There are legally recognized Christian churches in Iran, and they're usually based on an ethnicity, that there is a small Armenian Christian minority in Iran. There is a small so-called Assyrian Christian minority. They're legally recognized. They have representation in parliament, but they are only allowed to worship in their churches. They must worship in their own language. They cannot, for example, in an Armenian church, can only function

0: Shazbanian, a pastor of Armenian origin, who has broken the rule, has preached in Farsi, invites people to his worship who are ordinary Iranians, non-Armenians, non-Armenian people. This is what the regime fears, because that they can't contain. They try to contain the Christian faith into small groups of ethnic minorities that don't have a big impact on the rest of society. If you break out of that and start evangelizing in Farsi to the broader Iranian Muslim population, this is where you run into very, very serious problems and will end up possibly in jail or persecuted in many ways. They will not, as a matter of routine, simply put an Armenian apostolic priest in prison, as long as he's following the rules and only ministering to the tiny Armenian community. But those who break the rules and evangelize in Farsi, the majority language, to the majority Muslim population, are regarded as a threat, and the threat is regarded as even greater because, as you say, there is something of an outpouring of the Holy Spirit happening. We can't really measure it. It's not possible to really document it in that repressive society, but we know that something is happening, that the Spirit moves, and it's moving to the extent that it terrifies those in power, because the power is based on Islam.
1: John Eidner, thank you so much for coming on to Into the Supernatural.
0: Thank you. Really pleased to be with you. 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
8: I got out of my patrol car and I slipped.
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11: This week on Christian World News, Chinese pastor Ezra Jin Minjiri spent 8 months in prison. Today, he's free. We'll tell you about the role President Trump played in his release and the Christians still behind bars in communist China. Plus, cozying up to a dictator. President Trump talks nice with Turkey's President Erdogan, while Israel warns he's not to be trusted. And at Ruthie's Ranch, traumatized IDF soldiers experience the healing power of horses, along with some help from American cowboys. We'll take you to the Judean Hills to see for yourself. Hello, everyone. Welcome to this week's edition of Christian World News. I'm George Thomas. The family of Chinese pastor released from prison is expressing thanks to President Trump and everyone who prayed for his release. Pastor Ezra Jin Minjiri spent 8 months in prison after Chinese authorities raided his church. President Trump requested his release in a meeting with President Xi Jinping. He arrived in the U.S. over the weekend. In a statement, Pastor Jin's family said, quote, "We truly witnessed a miracle and we are feeling so overwhelmed with joy. We thank God for this tremendous miracle. We also thank President Trump. We hope this is a signal of a positive turn for people of faith in China." Chinese officials arrested 17 other leaders from Pastor Jin's Zion Church. 8 of them are still in prison. Todd Nettleton is vice president for Message for the Voice of the Martyrs, and he joins us now for more. Great to have you back on the broadcast, Todd. Pastor Ezra Jin's release obviously surprised many people after 266 days in prison. How significant, in your opinion, is this moment for China's underground church? Is this an isolated diplomatic victory, or could it signal a broader shift in China's treatment of Christians?
12: Well, I think it's certainly a diplomatic victory. And I think the fact that President Trump specifically mentioned Pastor Ezra Jin in his meetings with Xi Jinping, and now Ezra Jin is free. Not only is he free from prison, he was actually allowed to leave China and come to the United States. So it is certainly a victory for the Trump administration. It is certainly a praise the Lord moment for the family of God who has prayed for Pastor Ezra Jin. But there are still 8 of his fellow staff members from Zion Church in prison, as well as numerous other pastors and church leaders. So I think it's too early to say this is a shift in strategy by the Chinese government. I think this is sort of a bouquet for President Trump.
11: Excellent point. In fact, to that very point, in his Wall Street Journal essay this week, Pastor Jin celebrated his freedom, but immediately pointed to the fact that 8 members, as you mentioned, 8 members of his own church remain behind bars, along with other imprisoned pastors like Wang Yi. What does this, their continued imprisonment, tell us about the harsh reality Christians today in China face?
12: Well, the pastors that are in prison from Zion Church, in addition to many other church leaders over the last 2 years, they are charged not with religious crimes like illegal religious gathering. They are charged with fraud and illegal business practices. And that really has been a shift in tactics by the communist government. They are charging people not with religious crimes, but with financial crimes. There's two reasons for that. One is they can say, hey, we're not persecuting Christians. If you or I, we call the Chinese embassy and say, hey, why did you put these Christians in jail? They will say, oh, no, we're not locking up anybody about their religion. We're protecting consumers. We're cracking down on fraud. The other tactic, the other result of this tactic is it is very difficult for the pastors to defend themselves because they say, hey, we were collecting tithes and offerings for our church. And the government says, well, you don't have a church. We don't have any paperwork that says you have a church. You're collecting tithes and offerings for a church that doesn't even exist. That's fraud. So it's easy for the government to deny that they're persecuting Christians. It's very difficult for the Christians to defend themselves. That's why we've seen the shift in the strategy. And like I say, all eight of the pastors from Zion Church, that's the charges against them, fraud and illegal business practices.
11: Todd, in recent years, Beijing has embarked on a policy of sinicization. It's basically the state forcing religion, all religions, to conform to Chinese Communist Party ideology. You are very familiar with this campaign. Talk about the impact that it is having today on the state of religious freedom in China.
12: Well, the Chinese government, the Communist Party, wants to control religion. And what they say is, we're making it more Chinese. We're making it reflect our culture and our values. What the Christians are saying is, you know, Christianity is not tied to any culture. It is tied to Jesus. It's tied to the gospel. And so the effort by the Chinese government is control. We want to control the people. We want to cut you off from outside religious influences. If you're Catholic, we want to cut you off from the Pope. If you're Protestant, we want to cut you off from outside Protestant church organizations. If you're Muslim, we want to cut you off from outside Muslim influences. We want to control what you're taught, what you believe, and how you practice your faith. And like I say, Christians look at that and say, well, wait a minute, I'm not going to say the Communist Party is the head of the church because Christ is the head of the church.
11: Despite the enormous crackdown on religious freedom, especially on the house churches in China, how on earth are they still finding ways to continue to grow, to continue to adapt? Give us a quick insight into that.
12: You know, the apostles in Acts, I believe it's Acts chapter 5, they left the council rejoicing that they were counted worthy to suffer. That is really what is happening among our Chinese brothers and sisters. They are still rejoicing. They are still advancing the gospel. They are still sharing their faith, even though it is difficult, even though leaders are sent to prison, even though there are cameras and surveillance everywhere in China that make it very difficult to do anything in secret. They are simply saying, we're going to obey the scripture, we're going to advance the gospel, and when punishment is given, they accept that punishment as the price for serving Christ.
11: As one famous Chinese house church leader told me many, many years ago, more persecution, more church growth. And we continue to see that not just in China, but in other parts of the world where the gospel is under pressure, Christians face continued harassment. Todd, as always, sir, thank you so much for coming on the broadcast.
12: Thanks for having me.
11: You're welcome. Up next, President Trump meets with Turkey's President Erdogan. Why this budding relationship causes concern for Israel.
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11: Folks, welcome back to Christian World News. President Trump met with Turkey's President Erdogan at the NATO summit in Ankara. The president highlighted what he calls their strong personal relationship and signaled that he is leaning towards approving fighter jet sales to Ankara. In an interview with Fox News, Israeli Prime Minister Benjamin Netanyahu warned the president against making deals with Erdogan.
19: Turkey is a great country, but it's governed by a man who calls openly for the annihilation of Israel. He occupies half of Cyprus, a NATO country. He's threatening Greece, another NATO country. And he talks openly about conquering Jerusalem.
11: He also said Turkey is infected by the Muslim Brotherhood that hates America and finances terror groups like Hamas, and that giving him F-35s would upset the balance of power in the region. Well, our CBN's Middle East Bureau Chief Chris Mitchell joins us right here in studio, all the way from Jerusalem. Great to have you here on the broadcast. Wonderful to see you back here, brother. What is Turkey's long-term strategy in the Middle East?
20: Well, I think Erdogan in particular has this neo-Ottoman idea of expanding the influence once again of what had been the Ottoman Empire. For 400 years, until 1924, there was a caliphate established in Turkey by the Ottoman Empire. It was abolished then, and now Erdogan would have ambitions to increase the influence of Turkey, just like the Ottoman Empire. That's why he's coming against Israel, why he's getting influence in Libya, places like that. So he has ambitions that are far beyond any nationalistic ideas. But he wants to be the major Sunni leader in the Islamic world.
11: And when you talk about the influence of Turkey and you look at the influence of Erdogan, but behind them, this group, this Islamic radical group known as the Muslim Brotherhood, what's the significance of their power behind the scenes? Are they the puppet masters?
20: Well, I would say Erdogan wants to be part, he certainly is part of the Muslim Brotherhood. He has hosted groups like Hamas. Back in 2013, you could say perhaps the epicenter of Muslim Brotherhood was in Egypt. That's when Mohamed Morsi was then president of Egypt. Yeah. But then he was overthrown by el-Sisi. And sort of the epicenter, I think, has shifted back to Turkey. As I said, Erdogan wants to be the main Sunni leader in the Islamic world. And so the Muslim Brotherhood has ambitions not only against Israel, in the Middle East, they want to overthrow some of the moderate Islamic states like the UAE and Saudi Arabia, but they also have ambitions here in the West. They really have a long-term strategy to impose Sharia law in the West to overthrow the United States. That's their ambitions. And so it's a very, very dangerous group with an ambition and an agenda that that threatens Western civilization.
11: Yeah, and you put this all in the context of Turkey, which has huge, Christian roots, both in the New Testament, but also obviously in the Old Testament. You look at some of the oldest churches today in the world are in Turkey. Tell us, Chris, what is it like for the minority Christians who today live
20: in Turkey. Yeah, Turkey is one of the most least evangelized nations in the world. They have maybe 1% of their population or less that are actually Christians. The good news, though, is that we understand that some of the believers, Muslim background believers, are coming to faith through dreams and visions, through evangelism. And some people say that actually in the last 30 years there's more Bible-believing Christians there now than there were 30 years ago. So the church is growing, but it's still under great pressure and persecution, opposition from the government. So it's certainly a time to be praying for them. And we know Andrew Brunson famously was imprisoned several years ago and released with the help of President Trump.
0: Yeah, I remember doing a story in Turkey looking at the plight of Turkish Christians, especially those from the Muslim background believer community, and it's very, very challenging for them. Let's really quick switch to Iran. Today, the Islamic Revolutionary Guard, the IRGC, they are in total control of this country. Right. What is the impact of their control on the country and especially on Iran's burgeoning Christian community?
20: Pressure on the people of Iran, more executions, tortures, arrests, more pressure from the IRGC to make sure that there's no opposition. I think that's part of the ceasefire for them, was to be able to put the pressure on the people of Iran, but especially on the Christians. We understand the Christian leaders have been attacked. There's a church in Tehran, St. Peter's, that they want to take over. So I think it's very important to be praying for the people of Iran, and especially this burgeoning church. You have reported on that over the decades, George. It's really one of the bright spots in the whole Middle East. Mm.
0: And you look at, in the last minute that we have here, Chris, to have you here on the broadcast, talk about the church today. Iran is obviously at the linchpin of that, being a potential move around the world, in the region of the Holy Spirit. But how can we pray for the Middle East during these very turbulent times?
20: Pray for more dreams and visions. People are coming to faith supernaturally. Pray for more evangelism. Pray for courage for the persecuted church. And as they pray for us, sometimes they pray for us that we would not be affected by materialism. And so we need to pray for them to be strong in persecution under the heel of this persecution.
0: Yeah, beautiful. That's the power of the Holy Spirit, right? The church goes where it's needed, and God is definitely on the move in the Middle East. And you are our man right there on the towers telling us the stories of what God is doing. Always a pleasure.
20: Great to be with you, George.
0: Thank you so much. Be safe, my friend. Okay, so coming up, the healing power of horses. How some American cowboys are helping traumatized IDF soldiers. We'll take you to Ruthie's Ranch in the hills of Judea.
6: Something has been happening on campuses across the nation.
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7: Gen Z has been written off. 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
9: I think they've had everything the world has to offer and they're done with it.
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24: It's just getting started.
18: Available now. 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Israel has endured decades of sorrow, terror, and war, and still she stands. 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Take action. Stand with Israel today.
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11: Horses are being used in Israel to heal the invisible wounds of war. A rancher in the Judean Hills is restoring hope to trauma survivors, along with help of Christian friends and American cowboys. Joshua Swanson brings us that story.
5: Just east of Jerusalem sits a place dedicated to healing. Many believe this is the area where Jesus talked about the Good Samaritan, a story of compassion for the wounded. Today, those same themes come to life at Ruthie's ranch.
24: Hi, new guy.
5: For Ruthie Mann, horses have always been part of her story. As a child, she dreamed of one day having a ranch of her own.
24: I was like 5 years old, and I asked my dad, every ranch, stop, I want to do a ride, since every year like this. And it was my dream.
5: Ruthie's ranch serves more than 350 children facing trauma. After October 7th, soldiers began arriving as well, including a former student severely wounded when his tank crew came under attack.
24: One of the kids that were born, not born, but raised by me since he was 7 years old, he wounded badly in the tank. The whole crew of the tank were killed, and he was out of conscious for a month. And the first thing that he did after he came back home, after nearly 3 months, he came here to the ranch to see the horses. Yeah. And he's still getting treatment every week.
5: Soldiers can have unseen wounds, and for many, the horses became central to their healing.
24: When I first get him to the arena with the horses, he was so aggressive. I'm not saying anything, but he sees the horse like running crazy. And he said, whoa, what's going on? Because this is the best mirror for him.
5: The horses responded to the soldier's stress.
24: And now we can take this scene and stop working and say, okay, let's start to get ourselves calmed down.
5: For security reasons, we're concealing this soldier's identity, who after years of service in an elite intelligence unit began struggling with the trauma of war.
25: I started having a panic attack and a nightmare. It's very funny, but like when some child are riding on a skateboard, it reminds the sound of the missiles.
26: Wow.
25: Like the...
26: Really?
25: Yeah.
26: And so what would happen to you physically?
25: You doesn't sleep much, you doesn't eat, you don't want to get off the bed, but this is behind me.
5: Working with horses helped him regain something he thought he had lost.
25: When I come here, I like naturally relax.
5: After multiple deployments following October 7th, Lieutenant Commander Elia found refuge at the ranch.
25: Without this place, I don't know what I was can do.
5: Standing among the horses, he sees the ranch offering something desperately needed by him and other soldiers.
25: This place is medicine for us.
5: As the need grew, help arrived from an unexpected place, Christian cowboys from America.
26: October 7th.
27: Yeah.
26: The war breaks out.
27: Yep.
26: And you decide you need to call the cowboys.
27: I had some buddies that I'd grown up with. I said, guys, hey. Because Charlie's hardcore. Called him and I said, guys, hey, would you come? And they all dropped everything they were doing. Literally, hay bales stayed in the fields, and they just all came.
26: Charlie, what makes you hardcore?
27: That's a good question. Look at it.
5: Perhaps it was because these cowboys made headlines. When others were fleeing the war, they were headed in to help.
28: We were the only non-Jewish people in that line waiting for security. It goes out on some social media or something, and by the time we landed in Tel Aviv, we had people walking up, shaking our hands, wanting to take pictures with us.
5: After arriving at Ruthie's ranch, they found more than just a construction project.
28: We turned into a family, like, instantly almost.
5: Together, they began building a resilience center for IDF soldiers using stones gathered from the surrounding hills.
26: So all this stone was found or grabbed from
27: on the hillside.
26: What is it about this place that's so special?
27: Yeah, I mean, we've helped to build over 100 and something farms, and I think this is probably one of the most spectacular pieces. And I think because it's helping heal.
1: When someone from another country come to here and say, I appreciate you, it just fill the heart.
5: For Ruthie's husband, Haim, the ranch's connection to a famous biblical story isn't a coincidence, but a sign.
10: Actually, the road that you see over here is route number one that connects Jericho to Jerusalem.
26: Okay.
10: Actually, the story of the Good Samaritan happened just here.
5: For Haim, it's about helping warriors move from survival mode back to life.
26: There's something special about this place.
10: I can tell you that this is not us. Yeah. This is the guy up there. God really did something special in this place.
5: More than 2,000 years after Jesus told the story of the Good Samaritan, soldiers are finding healing and strangers from around the world are becoming family. Joshua Swanson, CBN News, the Judean Hills.
0: Ah, fantastic story, Joshua. 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
3: Finally, this week in North America, World Cup fever is running very high. More than a million tourists from around the world coming to the United States, Canada, and Mexico for the tournament. Here to greet them, bold evangelists who are sharing the love of Jesus Christ. Peter Wooding of the Global News Alliance has more.
4: Off the pitch, several Christian ministries are reaching out to fans at different venues, including outside the Lumen Field Stadium in Seattle. Former professional soccer player turned pastor and evangelist Jesse Bradley has been sharing the good news of Christ outside the stadium.
5: And many people will come in for prayer because we have prayer teams there who are praying for the outreach but also available. A lot of people just keep walking, but they're listening. You might only have 1 minute from the time they can hear you. You know, you can plant seeds and then later on, they're still thinking about that.
4: It's all part of a project called Victory Beyond the Cup, organized by the ministry Crew. Another ministry reaching out to the fans is called Victory Seattle, headed up by Garrick Pang, who's a full-time missionary to the World Cup. He says one of the most effective ways to share the gospel has been through distributing thousands of foam fingers along with prayer booklets.
6: There's a ministry called Try Praying. They actually are out of the UK, but they have bought thousands of those foam finger things and we're passing those out for free. And then along with that, they have a booklet, and in there is interspersed these different testimonies, and then it's a week-long program, and by the end of the week, it introduces you to what it means to be a follower of Jesus.
4: And as these outreach teams continue to share the love of Christ throughout this tournament, it's hoped many thousands of soccer fans will ultimately experience God's victory in their lives beyond the cup. Peter Wooding reporting for the Global News Alliance.
3: Thank you, Peter. Me, myself, I'm supporting England. Let's go, England. Folks, that's it for this week's edition of Christian World News. Until next week, from all of us, goodbye. And as always, God bless you.
0: Israel has endured decades of sorrow, terror, and war, and still she stands. But today she remains surrounded by enemies determined to wipe her off the map. 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This is your moment to comfort God's people and remind them they are not alone. Take action. Stand with Israel today. A nation in a fight for its existence becomes a model of hope, community, and innovation. So how does Israel thrive despite its constant struggles?
7: I think Israel may be the most resilient country in the world.
0: From integrating youth into national service to companies supporting working parents,
7: we do a better job of maximizing human potential.
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0: Well, welcome to the 700 Club. Today, we remember, and we remember Senator Lindsey Graham, who stood for a very strong America on the world stage. He was also unwavering in his support for Israel and a champion of pro-life.
1: Well, the three-term senator from South Carolina died suddenly at his home Saturday night. New details are emerging about the cause of his death, and tributes to his leadership are pouring in. Dale Hurd has the story.
2: First responders were called to Graham's home Saturday night. A preliminary report indicates cause of death was a tear in the aorta, the main artery that carries blood from the heart. Graham celebrated his 71st birthday last Thursday and had just returned from his 10th trip to Ukraine, which he strongly supported in its fight against Russia. President Trump says he spoke to Graham Saturday just before his death.
3: And he said, you know, I feel good, but I'm tired. He was like a member of the family to me. It's very tough, actually. People don't realize what a good politician he was.
2: Graham served four terms in the U.S. Senate since 2002 and was running for a fifth. He was a strong advocate for the pro-life cause and conservative judges. Many believe Graham's fiery defense of Brett Kavanaugh during his Senate confirmation in 2018 saved the nomination.
4: What you want to do is destroy this guy's life, hold this seat open, and hope you win in 2020. You've said that.
2: In a statement, SBA Pro-Life America President Marjorie Dannenfeldter said, Lindsey Graham was an unwavering pro-life champion. Graham was also a strong supporter of Israel.
5: I think America has lost a great patriot. Israel has lost one of the great champions of the American-Israeli alliance. And frankly, I've lost a beloved friend.
2: Graham recognized years ago the threat of Iran, telling this to CBN News.
6: They're fanatical religious terrorists who want to purify their religion, destroy ours, and the Iranians can't be trusted.
2: Graham's death triggers an August 11th special Republican primary election, and South Carolina's governor can name a replacement to serve out the current term that ends in January. Dale Hurd, CBN News.
0: Well, CBN News Chief Political Analyst David Brody joins us for more. So this came as a shock to all of us Sunday morning. What's the reaction so far in Washington?
7: Well, yeah, shock is the word. And we've heard that word so many times, but it's true. I know personally when I heard it, my first words literally were, wait, what? So, you know, we never know, Gordon. And, you know, I'll be honest with you. My first reaction right after that wasn't actually about Lindsey Graham as much as it was about those that don't know Jesus Christ, that life is fleeting and you don't know when you're going to take your last breath. And so that was my first reaction, to say it's time for everyone who doesn't know God to get right with Jesus. But having said all of that, one of the other memories that popped into my mind, Gordon, was one of the times that I interviewed Lindsey Graham. Actually, it wasn't even an interview. It was before the interview. I interviewed him, I don't know, about 9-10 times or so. And one of those times was in in Iowa. He was running for president. It was May of 2015. And our CBN crew was going to get our bags down at the baggage claim, baggage carousel. And there was just one person there at the baggage carousel. It was Lindsey Graham. He was just waiting for his bag in Cedar Rapids, Iowa. I said, where are all your handlers? He goes, I don't need my handlers. I'm just going to grab my bag. It doesn't matter that I'm a United States senator. Who cares? Then he said, then I'm going to go over and check out my rental car over at Avis. I mean, this is the type of guy that Lindsey Graham was, really down to earth, very good with his constituents, just a fun, gregarious type of guy. I know he got the reputation as being this warmonger neocon hawk, but the truth of the matter is he was much more than that. He was actually a peace through strength guy.
0: I didn't think of him as a warmonger, but I thought of him as a very gentle, very humble, very dedicated man. I had a similar experience where I saw him at the UN, and I was looking around, where's your bodyguard? Where's your aide? And he was all alone. And he left that meeting and you know, followed out, and he hailed a taxi. So, you know, very, very gentle man. What's the legacy here? Because we can talk about pro-life, his stand for life. We can talk about his pro-Israel stand. He was one of the strongest voices against the Iranian terror regime in the U.S. Senate. What do you think he's going to be remembered most for?
7: I think it'll be national security overall, foreign policy, national security, a fusion of both. I mean, I think that's ultimately what he really wanted his legacy to be. I mean, that's where he put a lot of his time and effort. You know, his legacy can be a bit complicated if you talk to not just folks that loved him, but folks that were concerned about some of his stances. So, for example, on immigration, right? Remember the Gang of Eight or Gang of Seven? I can't remember. So many gang members up on Capitol Hill. But he was part of that Gang of Eight that worked on immigration reform back in the day, and he took a lot of political hits for that. He worked with Democrats across the aisle, which is actually a good thing, but it was considered, especially nowadays, I guess apparently a bad thing. So there's that side of folks that were not fond of Lindsey Graham, and yet he was pro-Israel. He was as pro-life as you can be. On national security and foreign policy, he was saying the same things on Iran and Israel back then as he was just recently. So you put it all together, and it's a wonderful legacy, actually, someone that you can make the argument clearly that Israel has lost a friend, for sure, a dear friend, and so have pro-Israel supporters here in America.
0: Well, I think Ukraine's also lost a friend. It was kind of amazing that he swam against the administration tide and was so vocal in his support. He was just coming back from a visit to Ukraine. Do you think his position there is going to have any impact on the future support of America for Ukraine?
7: I think it might, actually. You know, President Trump's a very loyal individual. You know, in other words, he had a very close relationship with Lindsey Graham. And you wonder if some of that will stick and to say, you know, I'll do it for Lindsey, if you will. I can see President Trump saying that. So we'll see about Ukraine. But that relationship with President Trump is also kind of a Dr. Phil's psychological experiment, if you will. I mean, as you know, Gordon, it didn't start out very well at all back when Lindsey Graham ran for president, to the point where President Trump was so ticked at Lindsey Graham, he gave out Lindsey Graham's cell phone number to a national audience at a rally. And ever since then, actually, their relationship got a whole lot better, to the point where he became not just a trusted confidant and someone that could talk to the Democrats, but someone who became a true friend and a golfing buddy with President Trump, Lindsey Graham. They had a real true friendship, and it was based on a couple of things. But one was a sense of humor. They both had a gregarious sense of humor. They really enjoyed each other. And I think the other part of it is just there was a trust there. I mean, I just feel like they're, you know, what President Trump loves in people is hard workers and people that have gusto. And Lindsey Graham had both, no doubt about it.
0: Well, let's turn to other politics. Mitch McConnell is now apparently in recovery. There was these sort of false news reports that he was on life support and all this kind of thing. So with Lindsey Graham now deceased, what impact is this going to have on the Senate upcoming midterms?
7: Well, first of all, the short-term impact is going to be the fact that they're not going to have Senator Mitch McConnell around the Senate for a little bit. We don't know what a little bit is. Could be a month, could be longer. Of course, with Lindsey Graham out now, no longer with us here, there's going to be that special election that eventually is going to take place. Henry McMaster, by the way, will appoint someone in the next couple of days. That's the governor in South Carolina. And then by August 11th or so, we should have a sense of who is going to actually be running for Lindsey Graham's seat. Because remember, Lindsey Graham, as you know, was up for re-election this term. But in terms of the midterm elections, Lindsey Graham was expected to win it by 60% or so. So the expectation is that the Republican will continue to win that seat. So, you know, I don't know. As for McConnell, he won't be around politically after this. So, well, we'll see. I'm not quite sure it really is going to change the balance of power at all, actually, Gordon.
0: All right. Well, thanks for the analysis, and thanks for being with us. In other news, the president of Israel mourning the loss of Senator Graham, while the U.S. and Iran continue exchanging strikes over control of the Strait of Hormuz. Julie Stahl has more.
8: Israelis were shocked at the sudden death of Senator Lindsey Graham over the weekend. President Isaac Herzog hailed him as a true friend of Israel and personally a dear friend.
9: He maintained his steadfast and unwavering support for the people of Israel, especially at our most difficult and painful moments. Lindsey understood the profound importance of the U.S.-Israel partnership and tirelessly advocated for our shared values and shared interests.
8: Meanwhile, the U.S. and Iran continue to exchange attacks on Monday over control of the Strait of Hormuz. The U.S. struck dozens of sites overnight, while Iran is retaliating by launching missiles and drones against Jordan, Kuwait, Oman, and Qatar. CENTCOM said it struck 140 military targets over the weekend after Iran blatantly attacked a Cyprus-flagged container ship. The ongoing conflict over the strait is throwing the peace negotiations in doubt. The Wall Street Journal reports some senior administration officials said a nuclear deal looks more and more unlikely. Julie Stahl, CBN News, Jerusalem.
0: Well, I said many times there won't be peace in the Middle East until this terror regime is no longer in charge of Iran. As long as they have access to all that oil money, and there's substantial money, they're going to continue to fund terror proxies, whether that's Houthis or Hamas or Hezbollah or some brand new group they'll mint from afresh. They firmly believe their ideology, and their ideology is quite clear. Israel is the little Satan. You and I are the great Satan. They will not rest until Israel no longer exists. The Jewish entity is completely defeated, erased from the map. They won't rest until the United States is no longer the greatest adversary of Islam in the world today. That's what they think. We want to somehow be nice to them. I don't understand that as a foreign policy. I don't understand negotiations with them. Their ideology allows them to lie to us. Their ideology allows them that when they're weak, it's okay to make peace with the infidel and just wait until you gather enough strength in order for you to strike again. That's what they firmly believe, and it's about time we believe it too. Now, currently in our U.S. Senate, there is such a narrow Republican majority supporting the president in this war. And are we going to see defections for political advantage in the midterms? Are our gas prices going to dictate our foreign policy? Finally, we have someone making a move saying, this is nuts. We shouldn't have allowed this for 47 years. We're the leader of the free world, and these guys are fomenting so much terror throughout the world. It shouldn't be happening. It got so bad there was an alliance with Venezuela right in our own hemisphere. It makes and has made no sense for me for so long. It's about time we got a backbone and said no. Do not do this. Not on our watch. We're not going to allow this terror regime to continue. Whatever it takes to change that government, we need to be dedicated to. The people of Iran have said 5 times in the last decade, we don't like them. We want to overthrow them. And what happens? They get killed in the streets. Let's make sure that freedom is preached throughout Iran, that it's government of the people. Let's export that and have that be the government of Iran going forward. Tara?
1: Well, still ahead, this new mother heard chilling voices in her head telling her to drop the baby, smother the baby, kill the baby. Watch what happens when she turns to God for help. That's ahead on today's 700 Club. And then coming up next, the Amazon revival, deep in the jungle and down the river. See the gospel being preached and people being baptized in one of the most remote places on earth, right after this.
10: Friend, do you remember when it felt good to withdraw your cash from the bank to expand a business, go on vacation, or buy a new car? Well, today, withdrawing your own cash has become a very risky business, according to The Secret War, a shocking new research report. I just read it. And folks, I was amazed to learn why banks are now required to spy on us for the government and then report any suspicious or unusual behavior. I suggest you get The Secret War free. Just call the number on the screen, no charge, from the folks at Swiss America. And get this, did you know simply spending cash today may be enough to have you branded as a potential criminal? That's right. The new war on cash is really a war against all freedom-loving Americans. The Secret War is yours free, so call the number on the screen and you can tell them Pat Boone gave you the number.
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0: Well, revival is underway in the Amazon rainforest. Evangelical churches are flourishing. Thousands of people are being baptized. George Thomas brings us this exclusive report from Brazil's Northwest Amazon region.

0: linger on the banks of the Amazon River, and you'll uncover more than the rich tapestry of life amid the natural splendor. For many, such as Ramos, the river isn't just a backdrop. It's a sanctuary.
1: My family and I all grew up here. My grandmother, grandfather, my parents lived and died in this house. I was born in this house, and I'm also going to die here.
0: As an 83-year-old resident of the Amazon River, Ramos refuses to trade his floating bamboo and wood house for life in any Brazilian city.
1: It's so much cooler here than in a city. I cannot walk freely in the city. It's very dangerous. Many cars, many people. I'm free here. I keep my windows open. The doors are always open. At my age, I've never faced danger.
0: Spanning more than 6 million square miles of South America, 60% of the Amazon rainforest is right here in northwest Brazil. The approximately 30 million Amazonians currently living here are experiencing unprecedented evangelical revival.
1: God is everything for me. God is my father, and without Jesus, I'm nothing.
0: Ramos epitomizes this spiritual shift. Growing up Catholic, he remembers when the faith dominated his Riverside community. Not anymore. The Amazon River here in the northern part of Brazil is filled with hundreds of these small tributaries that, in essence, snake through the jungle. And over the many years, evangelical Christians have been traversing these waters in an attempt to bring the good news of Jesus Christ to the Amazonian people.
1: Those early days were definitely much, much more difficult than today.
0: Josue Bengston has spent decades traversing the river's intricate network. First as missionary. Then as pastor, spreading the evangelical message.
1: Back when we started evangelizing in this region, we had just a few workers, and in some municipalities, pastors had to walk 10 to 15 kilometers to open a congregation. Today, almost all medium-sized churches in the Amazon have a small boat.
0: Bengston helped establish one of the Amazon's first four-square churches. Today, he says the evangelical presence here is undeniable, with 3,200 four-square congregations alone flourishing across the region.
1: In the first 6 months of this year, we baptized 14,500 people. Our goal for this year is to baptize over 30,000 people.
0: The video captures a remarkable mass baptism in the Amazon River, where hundreds, including men, women, the elderly, young adults, and children, publicly professing their faith in Jesus Christ. And this growth goes beyond numbers, reaching the hearts of many like Esquel Santo.
1: I was 15 years old when God called me to reach the unreached peoples of the Amazon.
0: Santo spent 32 years as a missionary in the jungle's interior.
1: One of the biggest challenges was the isolation and getting used to living among the indigenous and riverside communities. But God was with us in the work. We saw lives being transformed. So many people heard the gospel, and now we are seeing the fruits.
0: Santo says sharing the gospel here can be full of challenges.
1: I'm from Rio de Janeiro. And back then, since I couldn't afford a plane ticket, I had to take a six-day bus journey to Belém. From there, I went by boat for another 6 days to the outskirts of the Amazon Basin. Once I got there, it took at least 15 days by canoe, not a motorized boat, to paddle up the Solimões River and the Purus River until we reached the remote communities where we worked. Sometimes, it would take 35 days just to get to these remote areas.
0: José Alves, a leading Brazilian sociologist, says evangelical churches here benefit from long-term pastors or missionaries like Santo, who foster deep community ties and growth.
1: The Catholic Church has a lot of difficulty in training new priests, so it's very common to see Catholic churches in the Amazon, but not enough priests to lead the congregations. A priest goes once a month or once every semester to the Amazon and is often far from the community. Evangelicals, on the other hand, quickly train pastors who integrate in the community and for a long time.
0: Today, small evangelical churches like this one are springing up in remote Riverside communities.
2: I think that the revival that we have been waiting for here in Brazil is happening in the Amazon.
0: Brazilian senator and evangelical pastor Damaris Regina Alves sees this movement as a miracle that's not only reshaping spiritual practices, but also fostering a sense of community and empowerment.
2: For many years, people looked at the Amazon and only saw rivers and trees. Today, they are beginning to remember that there are people living there who need to be taken care of, need to hear the gospel, and whose lives need a transformation. The church is making this revolution happen.
0: Evangelical Christians often must rely on small canoes or medium-sized boats to hold church services and other ministry activities as they reach remote regions. Meanwhile, church teams from Brazil's major cities sent volunteers here to conduct educational, humanitarian, and medical missions. This outreach often helps introduce people to the gospel message. These pastors, missionaries, and many others laboring in this vast expanse believe the shift is

0: gripped with this, that we need to finish the Great Commission in our generation. You see the signs all around that we're in the last days. Things are lining up to a degree that I never thought I'd see in my generation. But here we are. And the call needs to be, as we're aware of this, let's finish the task that Jesus assigned to us 2,000 years ago. Let's say, let's do it now. We have the technology available to us. We have the reach available to us. We have these wonderful translations available to us. All we need to do is go and preach the gospel to every language, every tribe, every nation. It's on the brass plaque in front of the building I'm sitting in right now, the studio headquarters building that was dedicated all the way back in 1978. It was announced on the steps of this building by Billy Graham. For the first time in the history of the church, we have the technology available to complete the Great Commission. Let's pick up that charge and say, let's do it now. Let's not wait anymore. Let's reach these tribes in the Amazon jungle. Let's reach nations where the percentage population of Christianity is less than 1%. Let's do our part to say, yes, Lord, we responded to the charge that you gave us. We want to be a part of completing the Great Commission. So if that's you and you're not a member of the 700 Club, join with us. 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Just say, I want to be a part. How much is it to join? It's just $20 a month. 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Some of you can join at higher levels. We have them, 700 Club Gold at $40 a month. 1,000 Club, $1,000 a year. 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We have Founders, which is 5,000 or more. 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Right now, we have Superbook in over 70 languages. 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Terry?
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0: Well, just for fun. That's a new definition of fun for me. That's why Brittany went to see a tarot card reader and a medium. Her fun quickly turned to terror when voices in her head told her to kill her baby.
3: I feel a dark entity come behind me. It sends a chill up my spine, literally. And then I start seeing demons.
4: It was questions about the future and fascination with the afterlife that compelled Brittany to visit a tarot card reader and a psychic medium.
3: I've always been very interested in the spiritual in general and wanting to know more about what happens after you die. And so I went in and did it, literally just thinking about it being a

0: new experience and just for fun. And he is telling me my past to a T. They saw so many specific things that I had been through.
1: Shortly after that visit, her life took a dark turn. She was pregnant with her third child when she began having horrific thoughts that scared her.
0: There was just this cloud over the pregnancy the whole time. And when I had him, what I started feeling was I'd be walking down the stairs with my newborn baby, and I would hear in my head, drop the baby, kill the baby. And it would be three times a day. I'd be swaddling him, and I would hear, smother the baby, kill the baby. And I'm just freaking out in my head because I'm like, I would never do these things. Why am I hearing these things? I'm an awful person. Like, why would these thoughts even enter my head?
1: Desperate for the torment to end and overwhelmed with despair, Brittany turned to God. She'd heard about God's love growing up. Now she saw him as her only lifeline.
0: I got on my knees, sobbing and saying, I give this to you, Lord. I don't want to live anymore. I don't want to do this. If you can't fix this, I don't know what to do because I can't do this on my own anymore. It was really the start of my journey, was just surrendering and being so vulnerable and honest and just, you know, truly giving it to God.
1: Over the next few months, Brittany realized the sadness and tormenting thoughts had stopped. She began seeking a deeper relationship with Jesus and joined a women's small group. At two different meetings, friends told her they could see a spirit of witchcraft around her.
0: How is it still attached? And she said, well, Matthew tells us that certain entities are only removed by prayer and fasting, and I had not fasted.
1: Brittany fasted and prayed for 2 days. Then, late one night, while on a work trip, she experienced spiritual warfare throughout the night.
0: I feel a dark entity come behind me. It sends a chill up my spine, literally. And then I start seeing demons. So there are three of them, and they're circling my head. And I can actually, I'm getting a vision that I can see my body in bed, and I can see them floating, circling my body. I'm terrified. And I'm reaching out for Jesus, and I'm speaking his name, and then I see Jesus's hands. And he comes in, like, literally, it's so bright that, and I have my sleep mask on, that I felt like someone turned on the light in my room. And I'm literally seeing this spiritual warfare go on for hours. Jesus spoke for the first time, and he said just one word. He said, authority. And I said, I cast you to the feet of Jesus. And as soon as I did that, I started convulsing, and sweat started pouring from my entire body. I was in a pool of sweat.
1: At that moment, she heard a crash in the bathroom as a soap dispenser was ripped from the wall. Brittany then saw one more vision of Jesus.
0: I see his hands again, and he is stacking gold. And I don't know what he's doing. And then I get a bird's eye view vision, and he is building a mansion. And he speaks again, and he says, be patient, I'm making this perfect for you. And it was just the most emotional thing that's ever happened to me. It was Jesus's confirmation that I was free of this spirit of witchcraft. And it also was just like confirmation that that he is building a place for me in heaven. Like, how incredible is that? Like, there was nothing better. It was the most incredible experience of my life, for sure.
1: Since that time, Brittany has been free of tormenting thoughts and lingering spirits. She now warns people to guard their hearts and minds so they don't open themselves up to satanic forces.
0: I didn't realize or really understand how spirits work and, you know, attaching themselves to you or things like that. That was all very, very new to me. This is actually called a familiar spirit. It is a demon who is impersonating your loved ones. They can literally look however they want to. They can see everything around us in this world. Jesus teaches us through his word that we do have the authority. He literally gives us authority over all of these entities, and we literally can bind these entities to the feet of Jesus.
1: Thankful for her new life and delivered from darkness, she wants everyone to know the power and love of God.
0: And when they've experienced the peace and the blessings that God gives you, when you go fully in with him, there's just nothing like it.
2: You see the smile on her face, you see the light in her eyes, and that tells me one thing. She's a Christian. She's been born again. She's been regenerated from her innermost being. Now, what happened to Brittany, unfortunately, in our culture today, is somewhat of a common occurrence as people are seeking out mediums or seeking out the occult, seeking out these things, and they don't have any idea the door that they're opening into their own spirits, their own minds, their own bodies, their own lives. But you can do exactly what Brittany did. You can take the authority that Jesus gives you. Brittany had an incredible encounter with a living God who wanted to set her free, who wanted light to dawn upon her, just as it was foretold in the book of Luke. And you can read it yourself. It's in the first chapter. A new dawn will come upon us from above. That's what happened to her. His name, that new dawn's name, is Jesus. And he has all authority in heaven and in earth. And here's the best part. He's willing to share his authority with people who believe in him. That's amazing. You don't have to be tormented by evil spirits. You don't have to be tormented by evil thoughts. You don't have to live in darkness. Light can dawn upon you. You can have all of this. How do you get it? Well, you do what Brittany did. You ask for it. So if you'd like to do that, pray with me. Jesus will come to you. He will be a new dawn for you. He can regenerate you from your innermost being. He can remove all demonic activity from your life. I don't care what bargain you made with the devil. He's redeemed you. He's paid all of that price for you. You don't have to listen to those lies anymore. You can walk free, and you too can be a child of God with the full authority that Jesus gives to us. Isn't that wonderful? It's the best news anyone has ever heard. You don't have to live in darkness. You don't have to live with suicidal thoughts. You don't have to live with murderous thoughts. You don't have to live in darkness. This can be your day to be set free. So let's join together. Let's pray, and God will do all the rest. Jesus, just say his name. Say it out loud. Jesus, I come to you, and Lord, I want to give my life to you. You know the things that I've done. You know the pathways I've taken that were not of you. And Lord, I renounce all of that. I renounce all the works of the devil. I want nothing to do with that anymore. I want to live for you. So Jesus, come into my heart. Make me new again. Forgive me of all the things that I've done wrong. Set me free from any compulsion, anything that is not of you. And Jesus, if you do this for me, I want to follow you all the days of my life. I surrender to you, Lord God. And I know how much you love me. I receive that now. Now, with the authority given to me as a believer in a risen Savior, as a believer in Jesus Christ, I plead the blood of the Lamb over all my life, over all my family, over every place where I dwell, where I work, where I drive. I want your authority, Lord God, over all of that, your dominion over all of that. With that authority, I cast out every spirit from my life. I want nothing to do with the works of evil. I cast it, I break any hold, any bond, any promise, any vow, every oath. I break it now in Jesus' name. And I take the authority that you have given me. I bind them now. May they never return to my life. In that authority, I forbid it in Jesus' name. Now, Lord, fill me with your Holy Spirit. Let there be no empty place in my soul, in my body, in my mind. Fill my every thought with your thought. Fill my every breath with your Spirit. And be with me from this day forward, for I ask it. In Jesus' name, amen and amen. If you prayed with me, there's one more thing I want you to do. I want you to know how to live the Christian life. How do you know your sins are forgiven? 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
12: Welcome back to the 700 Club for this CBN News Break. Extreme flooding covered parts of the United States over the weekend. In Missouri, at least one person died. Rescue teams manned Black Hawk helicopters to save more than 200 children and staff at a summer camp. Floodwaters also impacted parts of Tennessee and Louisiana. And Philadelphia saw a state of emergency after four microburst storms tore through the city Saturday, with wind gusts up to 70 miles an hour, ripping off roofs from buildings and sending trees crashing onto cars. No injuries have been reported there. CBN Superbook is equipping teachers in Croatia. State schools there include religious education, but teachers have limited resources. A Superbook team recently hosted an outreach at an area school with about 100 children in grades 1 through 4. The students watched Superbook in Croatian and participated in the interactive assembly. A grateful teacher noted how the Superbook Academy resources motivate and reward students. You can find out more about what CBN is doing around the world by going to cbn.com/international. Gordon and Terry are back with more of today's 700 Club. It's coming up right after this.
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3: Maribel is raising a 2-year-old son. She's also legally blind. Her only source of water is a distant river with a treacherous riverbank. And to reach it, Maribel has to depend on her sense of sound.
19: Water is scarce here in the Andes Mountains where Maribel lives in Peru. Each day she walks on a path she's memorized toward the sound of running water because she is blind.
20: I learned to recognize the sound of everything. Then I learned to identify smells. But the water is not close to the house. I find the water by listening for it.
19: Maribel is legally blind with only 5% of her vision left due to an irreversible condition called retinitis pigmentosa. But that doesn't stop her from doing what's needed to care for herself and her young son.
20: I use a container to collect water and put it in my bucket. I carry a full bucket, but because I stumble when I walk, the bucket is half empty by the time I get home.
19: Maribel is raising her 2-year-old son while her husband works far from home in Peru. Her greatest challenge is collecting water, especially during dry season. Then she has to walk farther to a river with a dangerous bank.
20: One day, I misjudged my steps and fell into the river. I think from that moment on, I've been very afraid.
19: Finally, the water Maribel collects is not safe for human consumption. Sometimes her son drinks it without her realizing it.
20: Even though I try to give him boiled water, there are times when maybe he drank the dirty water. I don't know. I can't see. Then he got sick with diarrhea and stomach pains.
19: Then, thanks to you, Operation Blessing came to the community and built a water collection and treatment system. We also ran pipes to the homes of all 26 families who lived there, including Maribel's.
20: For me, it is a great blessing to have clean water right at my doorstep. Clean water to drink, to wash, and to cook. And they even built me a bathroom. What a blessing. May God bless you, and may you never stop doing good in this world. Thank you very much.
3: It's hard to imagine, isn't it, what that would be like? First of all, raising her little two-year-old son by herself because her husband has to go far simply to make enough money to help them be sustained. But then to be blind on top of it, on that trail that she has to walk down to the river. You know, you hear these things and you just think, I have no problems. God, help me to remember these people. You know what, 700 Club members? You are remembering them. And you're doing it all around the world every day. We just want to say thank you for caring about a woman like Maribel and her two-year-old son, for a family that is struggling. She can't even see when she's hauling that water whether there are bugs in it or not. So she has to deal with what she's got. But then you came right into the midst of her circumstance and you provided clean drinking water. And a toilet next to her home. You know, you can't imagine how people are living when they don't have options like we do. But we can make a difference in their scenario. Now it's not just Maribel who's got clean water. All 26 families in that community have water because of your generosity. We just want to say thank you to you. Listen, if you haven't joined the 700 Club, you're missing out on a great opportunity to change the world with the love of Jesus. So we want to invite you to join with the rest of us today. You can do that in so many ways, but first of all, let me show you what your options are. This first line is a general membership. 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You could join the next level. 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But would you do it today? There are so many people waiting, and one day we're going to get to meet them, and we'll stand face to face, and we'll be able to thank God for being right at the heart of the need of people and giving us the privilege of participating in answering that need. So join with us today. Gordon?
2: 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Maria writes in, I've been divorced for 4 years and am believing for marriage restoration. 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Could you please explain this to me? Stay tuned for the answer. That's right after this.
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0: Mordecai Shaftel was born into one of Georgia's first Jewish families. By 17, he was a successful merchant in Savannah. And when the war broke out several years later, Shaftel didn't hesitate to give his time and money to the Patriot cause. He joined an underground network known as the Sons of Liberty, with other patriots like Paul Revere, Samuel Adams, and Patrick Henry. And in 1776, he spearheaded the American campaign to expel the British from Savannah. As quartermaster, he bought food, uniforms, and weapons for the troops, often paying for them out of his own pocket. He was given the rank of colonel, making him the highest-ranking Jewish man in the Continental Army.
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2: 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Well, now we've got some time for your email questions, and so we're going to kick off with a legal one.
3: We are. This is Maria. She says, I've been divorced for 4 years and am believing for marriage restoration. I've prayed and fasted and haven't seen any change yet. I've been told that I need to, quote, plead my case in the courtroom of heaven, unquote, to get a breakthrough. I don't understand why, nor do I understand how. Could you please explain this to me?
2: Maria, it's like you go into a court where everything is fixed for your favor. So you're the accused in this court, and the accuser of the brethren, we all know he's Satan. So he's set up as your adversary to stop you from getting what you're asking for. But you're going in as a litigant. And then who's your lawyer? Well, that's the Holy Spirit. Isn't that wonderful? You've got all wisdom for all time right there as your lawyer. Who has already paid your fine? Well, that's Jesus. He is the one who is our advocate before his Father, who is our judge. So if you've got the Holy Spirit as your lawyer, you've got Jesus as your advocate, and you've got God as your judge, well, then all accusations against you are done. So in that, go boldly to that throne of grace, to that judgment seat. Put God into remembrance of the things that he's already promised. Here's what you've said over me. This is the promise that I'm claiming. And in that, you're pleading your case before the judge of the universe. Here's a word from Proverbs. The fear of the Lord is the beginning of wisdom, and knowledge of the Holy One is understanding.
16: Tuesday, a teenager collapses.
17: Mom, it's Aiden. He's out.
16: Paramedics can't find a pulse.
17: I'm like, what do you mean out? Like, he's not breathing. He's gone. I mean, they're trying to revive him, but he's out.
16: The life-saving prayers.
17: Hon, you don't need to worry. God's got him.
16: And the miracles that brought him back from the dead.
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5: We also had members who fought in the war to fight for the cause of liberty.
6: 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He's able to identify British intelligence agents and send that information on to Washington. After they've served in the army, they look forward to a government which gives to bigotry no sanction, to persecution no assistance.
7: Washington's words are powerful because they express an idea of a world that's different from the one everybody grew up in.
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6: Coming up on Jerusalem Dateline, military strikes resume between the U.S. and Iran, with Israel poised for further escalation. 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All this and more coming up on this edition of Jerusalem Dateline.
7: Hello and welcome to this edition of Jerusalem Dateline. I'm Julie Stahl.
8: And I'm Paul Petit.
7: Welcome back, Paul.
8: Well, it is good to be back. And of course, just as things are heating up. And indeed, war is escalating again in the Middle East just 3 weeks after a ceasefire was supposed to silence the guns.
7: Iranian forces have now launched attacks on U.S. military targets across the Gulf, retaliating for recent American airstrikes inside Iran. Here's the latest on these and other stories.
9: New strikes across the Middle East are raising fears that the conflict is moving into a dangerous new phase, with regional allies preparing for what comes next. Israel is bracing for potential Iranian attacks against Israeli air bases used by American aircraft, including these refueling tankers at Tel Aviv's airport.
8: President Trump met with his national security team on Thursday. The administration is reportedly considering reimposing a naval blockade on Iranian ports. Trump has said that the ceasefire is over, but the so-called technical talks continue.
10: They want to make a deal so badly. I just don't know if they're worthy of making a deal. I don't know that they're going to honor the deal. That's the problem. It's sounding crazy, to be honest with you. It's sounding crazy. They're a little bit out of control.
9: In Israel, Prime Minister Netanyahu told military graduates that he's ready to return to the fight if necessary. News reports quote officials saying Israel will join in if President Trump makes the request.
11: The war has not yet ended. We are prepared for every scenario, and we know one thing. We must always be stronger than our enemies.
9: Israeli Defense Minister Israel Katz delivered an even stronger warning.
12: The IDF is on alert and ready to renew the campaign, to reestablish air superiority and to carry out blue and white strikes in Iran to remove threats, even for a third time. If we will have to return, we will return with even greater force.
9: In Iran, throngs gathered to bury its slain supreme leader, with more banners calling for Trump's death. The Wall Street Journal reports that Israel has shared intelligence with the U.S., warning of a new Iranian plot to assassinate President Trump.
7: This week in Tel Aviv, a U.S. Democratic Party leader gave a speech critical of the Netanyahu administration. Rahm Emanuel says Israel's relationship with the U.S. is at a crossroads, and America should reconsider its support for the Jewish state.
8: Our bureau chief Chris Mitchell reported on this speech and broke it down afterwards with CBN President Gordon Robertson on the 700 Club. Here's an excerpt from their conversation, and we'll follow it in the next block by an excerpt from Gordon's talk with CBN analyst David Brody.
13: On Wednesday, prominent Democrat Rahm Emanuel, former chief of staff to President Obama, and a potential presidential candidate in 2028, gave a landmark speech in Tel Aviv. He questioned if America should fundamentally redefine its relationships with Israel, a relationship he says is at a crossroads.
14: It cannot stand or survive as it has been. To maintain the strength of our ties, this alliance needs significant changes and a new direction.
13: Emanuel cited a dramatic drop in support for Israel.
14: In 2022, 55% of Americans held a favorable view of Israel. Today, it is 37%, and it is dropping.
13: Emanuel said the new direction means the U.S. needs to stop unconditional support and blame Prime Minister Netanyahu.
14: Unconditional support has produced a prime minister who has presumed that his strategic interests would incur no political costs if he ignored America's concerns about settlements and sparked a regional war. Unconditional support has allowed you to deny food and medical relief to innocent Palestinians in Gaza.
13: Netanyahu's supporters counter that Hamas, Hezbollah, and Iran ignited the regional war. They also argue Israel has facilitated hundreds of tons of humanitarian aid into Gaza.
15: Well, Chris Mitchell is here live with us in the studio for more, and I just can't imagine. What's the reaction to this in Israel?
16: Well, the reaction on the left side is that they are criticizing Netanyahu, which for them is a good thing, and they have elections coming up in the fall, and so that...
15: Well, Rahm Emanuel was part of the Obama administration. He was chief of staff.
16: Exactly.
15: Obama's famous for taking State Department money and using it to campaign against Netanyahu, and I assume Rahm was part of that effort.
16: You would think so, yeah. And there's a contentious relationship between Emanuel and Netanyahu. Emanuel apparently in the White House really castigated Netanyahu for settlements in Judea and Samaria. So there's a long history there between the two. Netanyahu's actually called Emanuel a self-hating Jew. And so there's a harsh relationship between the two.
15: Emanuel had to vet that speech. He's not going to go on his own and say, these are my personal... He's making a policy statement for the Democrat Party. So did he get approval for that? Did Obama weigh in? Did the likely presidential candidates of 2028 have some kind of... I assume he's one of them. So it's a major policy shift and a major policy platform.
16: Yeah. Reportedly, he ran this by Bill and Hillary Clinton and reportedly also President Obama. Something so major as a landmark policy speech, presumably, you know, preceding a presidential campaign, you know, certainly had to be vetted by some of the major players in the Democratic Party. And he also said, in the speech, he called for a sovereign Palestinian state. He also called for like a 23-state solution, 21 Arab states, Israel, and a sovereign Palestinian state. I felt that was a bit tone deaf because I don't think they're left or right. There's really an appetite for a sovereign Palestinian state, especially after October 7th.
15: Well, I don't think there's an appetite within the Palestinian people, and hasn't been since 1948. Yeah. They could have had a state numerous times.
16: Right.
15: And the famous, the Arabs have never missed an opportunity to miss an opportunity. And so he's very educated. He's very informed.
16: Sure he is. Yeah.
15: Why this, I guess, tone deaf?
16: Yeah. And he's calling for sanctions against those that Israelis that have attacked Palestinians. He doesn't say the same thing about Palestinians that have attacked Israelis. Also talking about maybe not having the memorandum of understanding that has been, you know, supplying maybe $3 to $4 billion each year. Now he wants Israel to be like any other country. So he's really reducing the kind of efforts and the kind of support that the U.S. has been giving to Israel for decades.
15: Well, once again, Israel being isolated, and it's not the first time in history that that's happened. And we know the ultimate.
16: And they have survived.
15: Yeah, they've made it through.
17: Coming up, political analysis from David Brody. What does Rahm Emanuel's speech mean for the Democratic Party?
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15: Let's turn now to politics and go to CBN's chief political analyst, David Brody. So why this speech? Why now? Is this a prelude to the presidential run?
0: Yes, for sure. Rahm Emanuel is definitely going to run in 2028, and that's what you saw there. But to your point, Gordon, and to Chris Mitchell's points, and by the way, a great conversation, this goes to a much wider issue here, and that is, where is the Democrat Party going to stand when it comes to Israel specifically? And I think this was Rahm Emanuel's attempt to split the difference. And you might say, well, wait a minute, he was pretty critical of Israel. He was. That's the one side of it. On the other side of it, he didn't talk about that Israel's committing genocide. He didn't use that word. He talked about the Palestinians need to recognize Israel's right to their historic homeland. He talked about that, though it was just a brief line. It wasn't very detailed, so it raises a lot of questions of what he actually means by that. And he talked about that the Palestinians need to stop funding the killing of Jews and naming streets after terrorists. So, I mean, there was this other side of it that Rahm Emanuel did talk about. And that, I think, is where the party establishment of this comes in, this dynamic comes in, which is the Democrat Party knows that if they're going to go far left, which their base wants, that's going to be problematic. But at the same time, they have to appease the base. So this is kind of a landing pad, if you will, at least for now. We'll see. I think it's going to morph as we move forward.
15: Does it show a larger split within the Jewish community right here in America? They've, for so long, have been Democrat and solidly voting Democrat. And at the same time, you could rely on them to be solidly pro-Israel. Is this split, we want to stay Democrat, and so now we're going to start criticizing Israel?
0: Yeah, and I think it's even more than a split. I mean, as you see, Gordon, the polls are not just suggesting, but they're emphatically showing that support among Democrats is waning for Israel, and specifically even among Jews in America. And a lot of people scratch their head at that. And look, hello, here I am. I grew up Jewish. I was bar mitzvahed and everything. So I have a bit of an idea of what's going on here. I grew up as a New York liberal Jew. I wasn't liberal myself. My family was liberal. And so I understand what's going on here. Because remember, American Jews, as you know, Gordon, I mean, American Jews, for the most part, are Reform Jews. And because they're Reform Jews, they are liberal Jews. So the religion, and I'm not trying to insult anybody here, but the truth of the matter is, when it comes to Reform Judaism, the religion isn't Judaism as much as it is liberalism, as much as it is secularism. And so when a lot of people see, well, wait a minute, how could an American Jew be against Israel? Oh, it makes plenty of sense. And that's why you see more Jewish support for Mamdani than you do for Netanyahu or writ large Israel.
15: Is there also a political narrative here that it's anti-Netanyahu or anti-Orthodox and what the Orthodox do in Israeli society? Is that the narrative as well?
0: I think that's part of it. There's no doubt about it. I mean, you know, Zionism has become the new anti-Semitism, and that's been going on for quite some time now. And now it's just morphed and taken hold. And quite frankly, Gordon, we know it's not just the far left. We know it's the woke right. As a matter of fact, Mark Levin at the CUFI summit, Christians United for Israel summit, just in the last couple of days, called them the woke Reich, as in R-E-I-C-H. And so you've got the far left, you've got the far right, and then you throw in Congress into all of this, which is not just far left Democrats, but even some Republicans are now saying it's time to rethink aid to Israel. Well, you've got somewhat of a perfect storm, an anti-Israel perfect storm brewing, and the iceberg is right ahead, Gordon.
17: When we come back, the first genocide of the 20th century finally recognized by Israel.
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8: The word genocide was coined by a Polish-Jewish lawyer, Raphael Limkin, who served as an advisor to the U.S. during World War II. He wanted to describe the systemic destruction of a national or ethnic group, which was happening in that moment in Europe with the Jewish people.
7: Limkin also had another event in mind, the murder of 1.5 million Armenians in Turkey that began in 1915. That genocide has only recently received official recognition from Israel. Here's a conversation about it between CBN's Raj Nair and Israeli journalist Nicole Johnsezian.
25: In a decision with serious ramifications, the state of Israel has finally recognized the Armenian genocide. Well, Jerusalem-based journalist Nicole Johnsezian joins us now with the breaking details. My friend, this is personal to you. Your husband's Armenian. In fact, I think we met for the first time in the Armenian quarter of Jerusalem. So what happened and why is this such a big deal?
26: For those of you who don't know, the Armenian Genocide, there were 1.5 million Armenians killed at the hands of the Ottoman Turks. And this was a really systematic extermination. They were driven from their homes into the desert. Some were slaughtered along the way. Their people died of starvation, of thirst. Some made it through. And those refugees, many of them, the survivors, have come to places like Jerusalem and other places in the Middle East. So especially for the Armenians who are in Israel, which is a nation that was built on the ashes of the Holocaust, who experienced the genocide, everybody expected for Israel to recognize the first genocide of the 20th century, which was the Armenian Genocide. So it has been years since the founding of the State of Israel that it has constantly been pushed off. But just this past week, they decided to bring it up for a vote and to officially recognize the Armenian Genocide.
25: This clearly happened. So why is Turkey so adamant to have other countries sort of deny it? And then, again, making this, I guess, now super awkward with Turkey, who's a big player in the Middle East. What does this do for Israeli-Turkish relations?
26: Israeli-Turkish relations were already going downhill fast. The president of Turkey, Erdogan, has been criticizing Israel for its war conduct in Gaza. Now, why Turkey still denies it, I don't know. They say that incidents happened, and it's just been a history and a tradition of denial.
25: What does this do for Israeli Armenians? What do they feel like this is actually accomplishing?
26: We were all pretty much shocked by the announcement. It came out of left field. There was no discussion of recognizing the Armenian Genocide. And I have written about this. I interviewed several Armenians and also Israelis who have been advocating for this for years. Like, there's many Israelis who have taken up the Armenian cause and have insisted that it's the moral obligation of their nation as a Holocaust surviving nation to recognize the genocide. Now, people have told me it's they're very torn between better late than never or it's a little bit too late. And there's mixed emotions. It's like at least it's been done, but it's a decision that could have been made years ago. We still don't know fully. Was it just simply Israel just woke up one day and said, we have a moral, a historical duty to do this? Or if there's something deeper, like with Turkey, that we don't know. In maybe 10 years from now, you're only going to see another country in the recognition column, and probably none of the skepticism. That probably won't survive the years, but hopefully the recognition does.
8: You know, this is a fascinating turn of events, Julie. And, you know, I do find it interesting that it did take Israel so long to recognize the importance of this genocide, given that when we think of genocide, we think of Jews in Israel.
7: Yeah, you know, I think there's a couple of things that were behind it. One was, you know, they don't want something to eclipse their memory of the Holocaust. But I think the other thing was that Israel has a very, very close and active relationship with Azerbaijan, which basically is in a war state with Armenia.
8: Yeah, and I was thinking, too, as I was hearing this interview by Raj, talking to Nicole, you know, of the old city, because, you know, what do you have? You have the Jewish quarter, yeah, right next to that, the Armenian quarter. I'm wondering, and I think it'd be an interesting look into, you know, if this changes, if people recognize that, A, this happened, and B, maybe if it bolsters relationships between the two.
7: Yeah, I mean, hopefully, you know, it will make things better. I think, you know, the Armenian community is pretty well integrated, I think, in general. It's pretty small in Israel. You have it in the old city. I think there's one other place in Israel. So it's not a huge community anyway. But yeah, there is a quarter that's one-fourth of the old city where the Armenians are. So, you know, I think the bigger issue here is really about Turkey and the fact that Turkey is, like, you know, flipping out about it instead of saying, yeah, we did this and it happened, you know, 100 years ago, more than 100 years ago, and we're sorry or something.
8: Yeah, we have the photos. It's not like you're going to deny it,
7: right,
8: or say we weren't there, just as you can't deny the Holocaust, because we have the film of what actually happened there. And I do find it, you know, interesting that they're trying to, you know, back off this. Do you think it's really going to make any sort of impact?
7: Yeah. And I mean, you know, like even Germany, they admitted
8: about Germany involved.
7: Yeah. You know, I mean, they paid reparations to Israel. And here you have, you know, they won't even say we did this. But I think, and also, and then what do? They start, you know, bad-mouthing Israel. And they've been really saying genocidal things to Israel about, you know, some of the things that when we fight Zionism, we're not conducting a personal struggle for ourselves. We're conducting a struggle for our own survival, mm-hmm, and the collective struggle of our nation, survival of our nation. It's not true. I mean, it's not true.
8: Yeah, and not only that, I mean, these are recent quotes. We're talking July 2nd,
7: yeah,
8: right?
7: That's
8: just a few weeks ago. In an interview with CNN Turkey, Turkish foreign minister said that Israel has, quote, become a burden that humanity can no longer bear. And another one, you know, humanity's common problem. These are words of genocide. This is a dangerous, slippery slope we're talking about here.
7: Yeah, and you know, like the Erdogan has been talking about, or the interior minister, about retaking over this whole land, conquering Jerusalem. The interior minister said he hopes he becomes the mayor of Jerusalem, the interior minister of Turkey,
8: yeah,
7: right? So they clearly have their eyes on this. And what does that say about their support for Hamas? You know, I mean, like, they're supporting Hamas, supposedly a Palestinian state, but really they want to take over.
8: Yeah, and all this happening as President Trump is considering selling Turkey F-35 fighter jets. I mean, this is a very dangerous talk that, and a very dangerous move, should it happen, because now you're giving ammunition to the very words that you're reading.
7: Yeah, and, you know, that's why Israel's opposed to this. Israel doesn't want to have to fight another country. I mean, it's kind of crazy.
8: Yeah, and, you know, I always keep a pulse on end times prophecy and, you know, and reading, like many of our viewers do. And, you know, Ezekiel chapter 38, 39, you know, it talks of Battle of Gog and Magog, which, you know, many believe Russia, the Army of the North. But then, you know, during the war, I was like, who's missing here? Turkey, right? Well, you know, many scholars believe that Mesej, Tubal, Gomer, Tagarma is modern-day Turkey. You know, if they enter this fray, if things escalate here, as we've been talking about from the beginning of the program,
7: right,
8: it's really, really going to be interesting watching it play by play as to what times that we're actually in.
7: Yeah, it will be very interesting. It's also especially interesting when you're sitting here. It's not like you're sitting watching it on TV mm-hmm. from across the world. We're here.
8: Yeah, we're talking about reporting in real time, and that's what we do, and we'll continue to be here.

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5: With the Middle East braced for another round of war with Iran, CBN Israel is also ready to help where it's needed. 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
6: This is the actual moment of impact recorded on a neighbor's cell phone, when Ortal's home was obliterated by a ballistic missile attack during the 12-day war. Ortal and her family lived because they reached a shelter just in time.
7: I can't describe the noise to you. Smoke, dust, rocks, screaming, and it was dark. And then I looked for the kids, and they screamed, and I screamed too.
6: And from the rubble, the Homefront Command rescued them.
7: People were injured, people were dead. Scenes that a child definitely should not see. And the kids were hysterical, saying, "We don't have a home." I was in shock quite a long time.
6: The family was housed in an unfurnished apartment provided by the government. CBN Israel furnished the family's temporary housing and made it more like home. And for Ortal's daughter, Mika, a science and technology major, they provided a new laptop so she could keep up with her rigorous school studies during this crisis. 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
7: CBN has been that breath. They have been my first peaceful breath in a long time.
5: That's all for this edition of Jerusalem Dateline. Thanks for joining us.
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5: 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I'm Julie Stahl. 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
1: Well, welcome to Miracle Living Today. I'm Gordon Robertson.
2: Hey, everyone, and I'm Ashley Key. Well, Angel's husband served two tours in Afghanistan and one tour in Iraq.
1: He was stationed at Fort Hood in Texas on April 2, 2014. Late in the afternoon, he pulled into a parking lot near headquarters when a .45 caliber bullet ripped through his neck.

0: My friend calls me and she said, did you know there's a shooting? And I was like, oh my gosh, don't tell me John was shot. 30 minutes later, his captain shows up at the door. I went numb. And he's on the other side knocking and knocking. I'm shaking my head no because I don't want to hear it. It is. Open the door. Open the door. He's alive.
1: Angel's husband, platoon leader John Arroyo, was rushed to Darnall Army Medical Center, where two surgeons immediately began operating to save his life. They soon discovered that a .45 caliber bullet had severed John's jugular vein and lodged deep within the nerves of his right shoulder. One of the physicians was ENT Dr. Alex McKinley.
2: Close proximity gunshot wound to the neck with an expanding hematoma is a grave prognosis. We knew that it was go time. We made an incision over the area to try to control the bleeding. Once we stopped that, we exhaled a bit, but there was still bright red bleeding, and so there was additional injuries. We looked and we knew that the bullet had gone through his what's called voice box, the area where your Adam's apple essentially is in your vocal cords, shattered his thyroid cartilage. And we knew that there was probably some significant damage to that area of his neck.
1: To help John breathe, doctors inserted a tracheostomy tube in his neck. Then, Angel was finally able to see him.
0: They took me back there. It was not my husband. His head was bigger than a basketball. His tongue was sticking out. It wouldn't even go back in. I just kept praying that everything would be okay.
1: The following day, John was placed in a medically induced coma and transferred to Scott and White Memorial Hospital for additional care. There, doctors told Angel their prognosis for John.
2: At that time, we knew, A, he had lost a lot of blood, B, that his voice was probably going to be different because of the amount of injury that was sustained in the voice box, and we didn't know if his voice would ever be normal again, and then C, his arm and the movement of his arm based on where that bullet went, we had no idea if that was going to come back either.
0: And they said he won't be able to talk because he's in a medical coma, so he's got to stay asleep until Saturday. And so I went beside him and I grabbed his hand and I was telling him I love him, and he woke up.
3: When I first see my wife, I tried to sit up and I tried to talk to her. I just wanted her to know that I was going to be okay. I told her father before he passed that I would take care of her. That means everything. I couldn't speak and I was writing on a whiteboard.
0: He's on medicine. He wouldn't be spelling right. Like, I love you, it'd be I-H-A, just crazy. I didn't know I could love him as much as I did.
2: 2 days after the operation, when I first saw him, he was doing his best to speak. He'd put his finger on his tracheostomy tube. He had an intelligible voice, which is very unusual in this kind of situation. We knew right away that he was a fighter, and we knew that faith was a big part of who he was and that he believed 100% that God was behind him and that he was going to get through his injuries.
1: As John slowly recovered his voice, he began sharing what happened that day.
4: Senator Allian, just advised, we have an active shooter currently on Fort Hood. Just be advised, they're saying that the vehicle was a dark Toyota Camry.
3: I've been in combat several times. Being a Green Beret, you just know what shots fired sound like. And as I was looking where the shots were fired, a vehicle pulls up. The next shot I heard, I was hit.
1: John had just parked his car outside the 1st Medical Brigade when a .45 caliber slug ripped through his throat.
3: I see someone walking towards me in the distance. The individual gets close to me within 10 feet, and I realize that it's the shooter. Jesus, help. And that's the only thing I could try to muster was Jesus, help. Probably the simplest prayer I've ever prayed, but it was the most profound. Because he stopped, looked around, and then walked into a building. I was just paralyzed. I couldn't believe it. I couldn't believe that he didn't see me. It was God. God shielded me.
1: Eight minutes after the first shot, three medics came running to the scene. Gripping his throat, John called out to warn them.
3: I yelled back to them from across the parking lot, "No, I've been shot. There's a shooter."
5: Army Specialist Ivan Lopez opened fire, killing three people and wounding 16 others.
6: Confronted by military police in a parking lot, he then turned the gun on himself.
7: They believe Specialist Ivan Lopez had an argument with a fellow soldier before the shooting.
8: The suspect had been evaluated for post-traumatic stress disorder and was receiving treatment for depression and anxiety.
1: In just a few weeks, John fully regained his voice. He was awarded the Soldier's Medal for heroism above and beyond the call of duty, for warning others on the day of the shooting.
2: When everything was said and done, and I look at the sequence of events between where John was shot, the timing of how quickly he was taken from the location to the hospital, and then being rushed right to the operating room with two surgeons who were ready to go, being able to stop that bleeding, all of that in such a short period of time, I think it's nothing short of a miracle.
0: I don't believe in luck. It's Christ. It's God. And I can't explain it any better than that.
3: At the end of the day, I should never even be here. They said I would have a trach in my neck for a minimum of 6 months. It was out in 2 months. They said, "We don't know if you'll ever talk again." I'm talking to you right now. They said that we don't know what's going on with your arm. My arm moves today. There's no limits when it comes to God.
9: There are no limits when it comes to God. He is the God of the impossible. How big is your possible defines how big is your God. And that simple prayer, Jesus, help, yeah, is a wonderful prayer. It will work for you.
10: Exactly. That's what stuck out to me, was just that simple but powerful prayer. Jesus, help. Jesus, help. I mean, you call on the name of the Lord and you will be saved. That's what Scripture says. So let's hold on to that promise when we're in dark situations, situations that look bleak. It might not be the same situation as John, but we all go through things, right? And so when we're in that dark place, let's call on the name of Jesus, the name that is above every name. He is the King of Kings and Lord of Lords. I like to remind myself of that. He reigns. He reigns above it all.
9: Yeah, and I know from firsthand experience, I was traveling at a rate of speed I probably shouldn't have been traveling on the interstate, and there was this huge jam, and I didn't see it. And so, you know, here we go, and I'm slamming on brakes to try to stop, and I'm realizing I'm not going to be able to. Mm-hmm. And it was, all my prayer was, "Here we go."
10: Yeah.
9: And, you know, "All right, I need you in here in this car with me." And to my amazement, the car stopped. I didn't get into a wreck.
10: Wow.
9: So realize these prayers work. Jesus is your very present help in time of trouble.
10: Amen.
9: Well, we have a magazine. It's called Miracle Living Today. 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What God did for others, He will do for you.
10: All right, guys. Well, still ahead, a matter of life and death. This young woman's vitals were crashing and her brain was swelling. See the mad rush to the hospital and the miracle that saved her life. Plus, we'll be praying for you and your needs after this.
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13: I was getting ready to go to bed. I was cleaning out my ears, and apparently I hit a nerve. And all of a sudden, my heavens, I saw stars, literally stars. I had and jerked my head. It's a herniated disc, and you're probably going to need an operation. So we better take an MRI so we can see exactly where it is and what happened. I heard a voice. I mean, I still can't believe the Lord speaking to me. And to hear the voice say right into my ear, "My child, get up and watch the 700 Club.
14: Put your hand back on your neck and just feel in the name of Jesus.
13: Put your finger there. God is healing you." And when I woke up, I was completely well, no pain, no nothing, able to move my head. You know, if God can heal me, little old me, you know, he can heal anybody.
10: Well, Vanessa remembers the ambulance ride on the day she almost died. She was in pain and she couldn't stop throwing up. That's when Vanessa said the world went silent. She saw a bright light and she knew she was going to be okay.
15: She all of a sudden grabs her head and then falls to the ground and says, "Ow, ow, my head."
16: In February 2016, while having tea with her sisters, Vanessa Lancelotti collapsed onto the floor in pain.
15: She said she had a bad headache, extreme pressure.
16: Her sister Melissa, a CAT scan technician, tried to rule out a stroke or brain bleed.
15: She couldn't stand up, nauseated. So I started running them over, thinking, was it just a migraine? Was it just a cluster headache? Just hoping for the smallest thing, but preparing for the worst.
16: For a couple years, Vanessa had complained of a sharp pain in her head. She was planning on making an appointment with her doctor. Then this happened.
11: I couldn't open my eyes, and when I did open my eyes, I couldn't see. And that's when I knew something was very wrong.
15: God help her. Just started praying. And just, again, I just knew it was going to be okay. I knew God was going to take care of her.
16: Vanessa's younger sister, Amanda, rushed her to Evangelical Hospital in Mifflinburg, Pennsylvania.
11: And that whole time I was just throwing up. I knew that I was dying.
16: Her husband, James, arrived at the hospital just in time to see Vanessa before she was given an MRI. He had prayed all the way there. Still, he wasn't prepared for the report. Vanessa had a brain bleed.
17: I said, "Lord, your will's going to be done. It is. Regardless of how this turns out, I'm asking you to heal my wife. I'm asking this to go well. I'm asking for odds to be beaten here."
16: The staff at Evangelical Hospital determined they didn't have the specialized care needed to treat the brain bleed. So Vanessa was loaded into an ambulance to begin the 40-minute transport to Geisinger Trauma Center in Danville, Pennsylvania. Her sister Melissa was at home calling friends, family, and the 700 Club for prayer.
18: "We command this brain bleed to stop."
15: The man I'd spoken with started taking words that I couldn't even get out. I remember him saying, "We command this brain bleed to stop in the name of Jesus." And when he said that, something just clicked inside of me. Like, I didn't even think to pray that. You know, in a stressful situation, I didn't command it to stop bleeding. When he said that, I was just like, that's it. It's going to stop bleeding.
16: Meanwhile, en route to the trauma center, Vanessa continued seizing and vomiting from the severe pain.
11: I was completely helpless. There was nothing that I could do. I needed a miracle. I needed Jesus.
16: Instantly, Vanessa was no longer in the ambulance.
11: Everything was pure, pure white. I didn't have any pain. I felt like a little girl. There was nothing wrong in the world. I didn't have to fear anything.
19: I can't describe the peace that I felt. I was in the Lord's presence. I just felt his love. I did see Jesus. He hugged me, and he said it was not yet my time.
16: In a moment, Vanessa was back in the ambulance and in pain. At Geisinger Trauma Center, she was taken to surgery. Melissa had just arrived and asked to talk to the radiologist about the scans.
15: Without trying to scare me, I said, "What do you think?" He said, "If the bleed were to come down any further towards the brainstem, they're worried about vegetable state and death."
16: The surgery stopped the bleeding, but doctors were unsure that Vanessa would fully recover. But within a week, she was beginning to remember the names of her family.
19: Even though I was confused about other things and was having a very difficult time speaking, and of course after brain surgery I was recovering from that, I did remember very clearly that he touched me, that the Lord saved my life, and that he loved me.
17: That week's time in the hospital, not being able to say her name or identify basic objects to, by the time she was discharged that Friday, I wheeled her downstairs, but she walked out.
19: When I got out of the hospital, I was so grateful that I was alive. I felt like I was walking on air.
16: Vanessa spent a year in therapy. Her recovery has exceeded doctors' expectations.
19: So I just prayed a lot for patience, just a lot for strength, and of course for healing, like for furthered healing. Just gratefulness too, just to remember what he did for me and how amazing that is.
16: Today, she's a student at Regent University, working on her master's degree in divinity.
19: I finished my final project and got an A, and I give that all to God. It is a miracle that I am here and able to do very well. And going from not even able to say my name to have this conversation and be doing this interview is a miracle.
10: God still does miracles today. And if you have been questioning that maybe for some time, I just hope and pray that that story and this show, Miracle Living Today, just encourages you in your faith to believe that God still heals today. He did it for Vanessa. He can do it for you. But something that stuck out to me in that testimony story was the prayers that that prayer center representative was praying for Vanessa. He was commanding. He was taking authority over that brain bleed. And that is something that you and I can do anytime we pray for anything at all. Why? Because the Holy Spirit of God, the third person of the Trinity, Father, Son, Holy Spirit, lives inside of you and me. The same resurrection power that brought Jesus back to life lives inside of you if you believe in the risen Savior. So the next time you're praying for somebody, whether it's for yourself or for a loved one, command those things to go away. Cancer, I command in the name of Jesus that you go out of this person's body. Take authority. You have that authority in Christ. It's not from your own doing. It's only by the power and the authority of Jesus Christ living inside of you. If you need prayer for anything at all, please give us a call at 1-800-700-7000. We've got some amazing prayer warriors like you just saw in Vanessa's story who want to come alongside of you and speak the name of Jesus over your situation, encourage you in your faith, and just help bring miracles to your situation. So give us a call, 1-800-700-7000. Gordon.
9: An hour-long drive made in 25 minutes. Tonya Morrison's father drove 110 miles an hour to get her to a hospital. That's because Tonya's doctor had given her just 1 hour to live.
20: I was terrified. The thought of her dying in an hour's time is something to be concerned about.
1: Tonya Morrison and her husband, Paul, have been attending church with her parents, Dwayne and Kay, for years. That Sunday, their pastor had an unusual and ominous message for Tonya.
21: And suddenly the Spirit gave me Tonya's name and said to Tonya that the Lord was holding her in the palm of his hand. she was going to face some problems in her life that she really wasn't even aware of.
20: We just couldn't imagine what it was going to be, and we did not know that within 24 hours that this would happen.
4: When I heard what Brother Walter said, I thought it was an amazing blessing for Tanya. I certainly didn't think it was anything to do with a medical condition that she had.
1: In 2017, Tanya was diagnosed with diabetes insipidus, an uncommon disorder that causes an imbalance of fluids in the body. The day after receiving a message from her pastor, Tanya woke up not feeling well. Her doctor was concerned about some recent lab results and insisted Tanya get another test. Then, on her way home, she became very ill and could barely move. Her doctor called with urgent news.
5: I heard the urgency in her voice. She said, "Daddy, I need your help real badly. The doctor just told me I have water poisoning that I need to get to the Murfreesboro Hospital within an hour. It is a matter of life and death." I remember her using those terms, matter of life and death.
1: Tanya's father, Dwayne, who lives nearby, swung into action and raced her to the Murfreesboro Hospital to get her there before it was too late.
5: I would look in the rearview mirror and see my daughter basically unconscious, and I was praying for her, and I said, "Lord, I know you've got her in the palm of your hand." And one of my favorite scriptures that was coming to me, "He that dwelleth in the secret place of the Most High shall abide under the shadow of the Almighty." And we knew that the Almighty had our daughter in his hand.
1: They made an hour-long drive in just 25 minutes, and when they got off the highway, they hit 7 green lights in a row before arriving at the hospital.
4: They pulled up to the emergency room. I opened the back door. She was unresponsive in the back seat. It was completely scary to see her just unconscious.
1: Doctors determined that due to her diabetes, Tanya's sodium had dropped to a life-threatening 112, causing her brain to swell and lose consciousness.
20: Nobody else had ever left the hospital with her condition alive, is what they told us. So we were, you know, really praying for her. You know, just praying for the Lord to take care of her, to bring her back to us, and we were not ready to lose her.
5: We were depending on the power of prayer and knew that we were asking for a miracle, and we knew we had a lot of praying people that could pray, and that the Lord could answer prayer, and that he had all power, and that he was going to keep her in the palm of his hand and perform that miracle. We needed one.
4: I immediately thought back to the words that Brother Walter had spoken over Sunday. So I felt comfortable. I knew that she was in God's hands and nothing could really be bad, but I was concerned.
1: Over the next 3 days in the hospital, Tanya's sodium levels came back to a safe range and she began her recovery.
22: When I came to, I knew beyond a shadow of a doubt it was the hand of the Lord and that he'd spared my life. And that was what Brother Walter, when he had that word of knowledge the day before, I knew exactly that's what it meant and that God had spared my life.
5: He came through for us that time in such a magnificent way, and we are so thankful that the Lord demonstrated his power by saving our daughter.
20: It was wonderful seeing her, knowing that she was still alive, and that, I mean, she was a miracle. She was a miracle.
5: I think one of her favorite songs is, "I can't even walk without you holding my hand," referring to the hand of the Lord. And Paul, her husband, had her one hand and the Lord had her other hand.
4: I'm thankful that God carried us through that and that he gave me a life with Tanya.
1: Tanya remains thankful for God's encouraging word that provided a source of hope during a terrible situation.
22: It's hard to describe the gratitude and the love you feel and just knowing the love he has for you, that he did this, he spared your life for a reason. And now he has your life, you know, in his hand, and he had me in the palm of his hand. It's just a miracle, because when you watch how it played out, and that the day before, in 24 hours from the time that was spoken by my pastor, I was in the back seat of that car hanging on to life, and how he can turn that around and heal you, and it brings glory to him, and that's what's, you know, important. You know, it was all for his glory. He had a plan, and it was all for his glory.
9: That's what Jesus says. The reason he wants to answer prayer is because it brings him glory. Isn't that wonderful? That it's not based on you, what you've done or what you haven't done, how well you pray, how often you pray, how often you read the Bible. It's not based on any of that. It's based on his mercy, his love, and it glorifies his name. so that other people can believe. And in that belief, the knowledge of the Lord can cover the earth as the waters cover the sea. You could be part of that. Your testimony can lead other people to say, well, if I pray, I can get an answer too. Here's someone that their pastor said, God's going to see you through this. You're going to get through it. God's going to see you through whatever you're going through. He wants to do that. He loves to do that because it brings him glory. We're going to pray for you right now. You've seen three miracles. Believe that with God, all things are possible. When you do that, you walk into his miracle power. Let's pray. Lord God Almighty, we just come to you and we declare that you are almighty. With you, all things are possible. So, Lord God Almighty, stretch forth your hand to heal, to deliver, to set captives free, for we ask it in Jesus' name. Ashley, God's given you some.
10: Yeah, I believe somebody's watching and you have just been diagnosed with it's a very rare autoimmune disorder, and I just believe God is healing your body right now. It's something to do with like your blood and your blood cell count. God is touching your body. Just receive it right now in Jesus' name. Just begin to praise him. And I just believe you're going to go back to the doctors and they're going to be truly amazed at what is happening within your body. Just receive it in Jesus' name.
9: There's a man named Tom, and you're crying out for diabetes. You're saying, please say diabetes. So God has heard your cry. He's seen your suffering, and he wants to heal you. So in the name of Jesus, Tom, he is calling your name out. He is setting you free from this disease. Your sugar levels are going to be normal. Your insulin levels are going to be normal. He's going to heal your body from the top of your head to the soles of your feet. Lift your hands to him now. He's answered your prayer in Jesus' name.
10: Somebody else, I believe you're just suffering from just a really severe migraine, and you've been crying out to the Lord and just asking him to touch you and to heal you, and he is doing that right now. I just believe the pain is going away in the name of Jesus right now.
9: Amen and amen. If you need prayer, we're here for you. All you have to do is call us, 1-800-700-7000. And please, if you've been healed, share your good report with us. Here's a word from Psalms. Guide me in your truth and teach me, for you are my God, my Savior. My hope is in you all day long.
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0: 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There's a lot to do to publish a book, but your work is pretty much done once you send us your manuscript for review. If approved, let us do the work. As a Christian publisher, we review and publish all categories of books from authors just like you. It doesn't necessarily have to be Bible-based or even with a Christian theme. We're here for the author, any author, who wants to work with a moral, upstanding, and ethical company and wants to be treated as we all should be. If your book is accepted by us, you'll get the white glove treatment from day one. We understand that your labor for the written word is more than a book. It's unique, personal, and was likely written with a dutiful higher purpose to spread the word. We are looking to publish books with positive content in all genres. This is why we partner with our authors to provide them freedom and flexibility to write what they feel. Interested in learning more? Well, besides watching this, you can call the number on your screen today and we'll send you a free publishing kit that will provide you tips on what to expect and how the publishing process works. Call now!
1: Many authors often wonder what the phrase self-publishing really means. Well, not too long ago, the only way for an author to get their work published was to beg one of the large New York publishing houses to look at their work. The success rate was not great. Most publishing houses would reject your manuscript, shred it, and fail to respond to you. These large New York publishing houses held all of the cards. Without their clout and connections, an author could never get their book into bookstores. Luckily, Amazon and Apple, as well as new technology called print on demand, leveled that playing field and took away the iron-fisted grip the New York publishing houses held on the industry. Unlike the old days, now any author who has written a book can decide for themselves whether to publish that book or not. No more begging and pleading with publishing houses that would treat you rudely. 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We compete on all the same platforms as the large New York publishing houses. Any author is free to submit their manuscript to Christian Faith Publishing. We'll give every manuscript fair attention and the review that it deserves. We may not accept your manuscript, especially if it does not align with our Christian values, but we do promise to review it and notify you regarding our decision.
0: In the next few minutes, you're going to meet authors just like you who have published their books with Christian Faith Publishing. You'll also learn about the publishing process and how we help our authors complete their publishing journey successfully. That's right. You'll get an insider's look at the path each of these authors took, why they did it, and ultimately their experience in working with us, from editing, copywriting, to cover design, illustrations, and getting their books sold. You'll learn from them how they achieved their success and tips for how you can accomplish the same thing. You don't have to believe me. Let's hear from these Christian Faith authors.
2: My inspiration for this book was when I was six, I couldn't read. So I wanted to give a six-year-old a chance to read a book that they may learn to like to read. The best thing about Christian Faith Publishing is they care about my book. I described on my portal how my cover should look. I described it how, and they did exactly how I described it. It was exactly how I described it. It was just, they're so talented. They can do anything. We're all writers, but until you're, I think once you get published, I guess, then you're an author, but we're all writers in our own way.
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0: Interesting, right? There's a lot to do, but you've done the hard work. Just listen to this author.
7: I was really happy about publishing my first book by seeing my work that I've been working on for a culmination of years finally to completion and being published. I was on a faithful journey, and Christian Faith Publishing met the core values that I was looking for. I think that they're very grounded and rooted in Christian faith. Their principles show that throughout their work. They had a good revenue share model. I felt it was fair. After publishing my book, I really felt like I had achieved the goals that I set out to do. I, by trade, am an artist, so I am a content creator. I'm a survivor, so I got my inspiration off my own story, a story of survival and tenacity, but also a story that would bring me back to my core roots. That story supports my work forever, and it's, as someone best said to me, it's like my shadow in the wind.
0: Here's something you should know. Did you know that in the most recent year for which full figures are available, over 675 million print books were sold in the U.S.? That's more than two books for every man, woman, and child in the U.S. per year. Amazing! Remember, if you're ready with a manuscript and want to discover if your book will be accepted by us to be published, the first step is to call us for a free publishing kit. Did you know that CFP handles the editing, page design and layout, cover design, distribution, promotion, and royalty management for your book? We do it all for you. But first, you have to submit your manuscript for our peer review of your book. If it's accepted, we do the rest. But what do all of these services mean to you? Take a deeper look at how we take editing, cover design, promotion, and royalties seriously at Christian Faith Publishing. Let's watch and listen to some of the details that make CFP the publisher of choice for most Christian authors across the country. First, there's the copy editing process. Take a look.
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0: 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But here's where a lot of authors need help. Cover design. Now, this is really important and interesting.
1: The old saying, don't judge a book by its cover, is nice in theory, but guess what? 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Our designers will work through several revisions until we receive 100% of your approval. A book is created more times than not to create an emotional experience for readers, and therefore the cover needs to create that same emotional experience visually that will delight, move, engage, and perhaps even elevate your readers. Our designers work with our editors in order to gain knowledge of the plot of your book, the tone of the writing, in order to get as much detail as possible so your cover design matches your book's content. In speaking with children's book authors, one of the most common questions is regarding illustrations. And that's great because it's one of the most important aspects of a children's book. I cannot emphasize enough how important a great illustration concept and illustrator are to a book's success. Again, at this time, you have no clue how many books you're going to sell, and neither do we. It's obviously an impossible question to answer at this stage, but what I can tell you is that your book's cover and illustrations play a critical role in the book's overall success. Just think about it. You have a mere few seconds to grab someone's attention. Illustrations and images are seen first, before text, so it is important to have high-quality illustrations that convey the story and grab onlookers' attention as your book sits in a sea of competition. Custom illustrations boost your book's identity with your personality. The goal here is to be creative, be unique, be original, and put forth the best product you can. Remember, your name is on the cover. Take as much pride in what it looks like as you did writing it. The great news is that every author publishing with Christian Faith Publishing who needs illustrations will work with one of our many talented illustrators to bring their story to life. We deliver unique, one-of-a-kind custom illustrations created specifically to the author's approval. Our illustrators meet a wide variety of styles, and our process is layered and detailed in order to assure the author's satisfaction. If you decide to partner with Christian Faith Publishing, you will receive a sample illustration to be sure you're happy with the overall style and technique of the illustrator. After you have approved your sample, your illustrator will create a black and white storyboard for you to review. 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Just like a manuscript, illustration development is extremely important. We want you to be sure that characters and scenes match along with the storyline. Once you have approved your storyboard, the final step is full colorization. This is the most rewarding step because these professional illustrators bring the book to life. Overall, Christian Faith Publishing walks hand in hand with you through the process. We painstakingly pay attention to every detail, leave no stone unturned in order to deliver the absolute best illustrations for you and your manuscript.
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2: 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That's what the story is about, redemption. So thank you for doing that for me. After I published my book, I felt relieved that I have accomplished something. I set a goal, put it on my vision board, and I did it with God's help.
0: Perhaps the smartest decision these authors made was to contact CFP. We take all authors through the publishing process, from the infancy of editing to copywriting, securing ISBN numbers, creating illustrations, production, sales, and distribution, along with the promotion of your book. And you have 100% ownership of your book. Christian Faith helps all authors and has its own who's who of authors that have published with us too. From Veronica Campbell Brown, Olympic sprinter and winner of 8 Olympic medals and 5 world titles, along with Creflo Dollar, a world-renowned Bible teacher, best-selling author and speaker with hundreds of books, CDs, and DVDs in distribution worldwide. His award-winning television show, Changing Your World, is broadcast across 6 continents. So many others have published with CFP, including Dr. Carol Swain, who along with Steve Fiesel wrote Abduction. But all of our authors took the first step by requesting a free publishing kit. You can too. Call the number here and we'll rush one out to you. Here's an interesting publishing fact. Did you know that the global book printing market is anticipated to reach values of around $49 billion by 2024? So right now, I want to give you an inside peek into the inner workings of Christian Faith Publishing to let you have an inside look of how we publish books every day for authors just like you. Discover how hard our family of dedicated publishers, coordinators, editors, designers, layout artists, royalty experts, and more work for you when you become an author with us. Remember, our publishing coordinators will walk you through all of these steps, like we do for every author that publishes with us. Take a peek.
8: 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Upon first receiving your manuscript, our editing department will thoroughly review your work and make all necessary changes, which will then be presented to you for approval. After editing, our page designers will format your manuscript to the preferred size so that the interior of the book will be ready for print and ebook distribution. The next and perhaps most exciting step is the custom design of your cover. 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Thousands of press releases will also be distributed to make the public more aware of the newly released book and to further attract media attention. These are just a few of the many intricacies we manage on behalf of our authors when bringing a new title to market. We hope you can visit us soon. May God bless you.
0: 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Just ask these great authors we've helped.
9: Oh, it was amazing from start to finish. It was just organized. Everything was laid out. I knew exactly what was expected of me at every point. And you knew where your book was in the publishing process at every point too. So that was awesome. And we, Christian Faith Publishing gives you your own publication specialist. And I could not have had a better person. I don't even remember a time when I called her and she didn't pick up. It was just like a great connection from start to finish, easy process, highly, highly recommend Christian Faith for this.
0: Did you know that religious books and Bibles are the most popular adult genre every year? 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
1: 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The current market share is about 50-50, with half of all book purchasers still preferring old-fashioned hard copy books and the other half preferring ebooks to read on their digital devices like iPads, Kindles, and Nooks. Ebook distribution and finance is actually quite simple. The hard copy version of your books is converted into an ebook for each of the various ebook platforms. The Kindle for Amazon, the iPad and iPhone for Apple, and the Nook for Barnes & Noble. 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And purchasers simply click a button to have the book delivered instantly to their device. Hard copy distribution and finance is equally as simple. The largest wholesale distributor of books in the world is a company known as Ingram. Ingram also has a specialty Christian subsidiary known as Spring Arbor. Christian Faith Publishing is a member of the Ingram and Spring Arbor network, thus we have the ability to sell our authors' hard copy books through the entire network, which includes essentially all big and small bookstores throughout North America, as well as through Amazon's worldwide print distribution marketplace. So once we list one of the author's books in the Ingram and Spring Arbor catalog, that book is essentially available at any bookstore in North America and through Amazon around the world. It is up to each individual bookstore as to

0: writers who specialize in writing press releases that will get picked up and published by local and national print and web media. Each press release is submitted to hundreds, if not thousands, of media outlets and contains a story about the author, the book itself, and the many outlets through which the book can be purchased. When a particular media outlet publishes one of our press releases, the goal is to drive readers of the article to purchase the book being written about. A successful press release campaign is a key element to publishing a new book. In the end, though, the success of any new book depends not just upon the efforts that we put into it as your publisher, but also the efforts that you as the author put into it. No one is a better cheerleader for your book than you. Your hard work combined with our efforts form the perfect partnership needed to give any new book a chance.
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3: We also had members who fought in the war to fight for the cause of liberty.
4: Making sure that army is staffed and supplied. He's able to identify British intelligence agents and send that information on to Washington. After they've served in the army, they look forward to a government which gives to bigotry no sanction, to persecution no assistance.
5: Washington's words are powerful because they express an idea of a world that's different from the one everybody grew up in.
6: This ideal of religious freedom is going to be part of the government, but is it really meant for everyone?
4: Is this going to be a place where you can be free to say what you want about God?
7: I believe the time has come to begin a battle of annihilation.
8: In these 3 weeks, people felt like there is going to be a second Holocaust.
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20: Superthotics have been a game changer for me. 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
21: And also standing, I don't feel the pressure anymore. 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
13: And today, we'll prove it. A clinical study was conducted by world-renowned doctors, and the results have just been released.
0: They show that 100% of subjects reported relief

0: 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Results also show they will help improve your balance.
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6: All right. Thank you. Thank you, everybody. Welcome. I'm Dr. Steve Salvatore, and we're coming to you from Central Park, right in the middle of New York City, where everybody is always on the move. Today, we're talking about the most unappreciated part of our body, our feet. So how many of you suffer from foot pain? Raise your hands. Almost all of you, right? Well, it's no wonder with all the punishment our feet take. Sometimes the force is as much as 5 times our body weight, and they get out of alignment, which causes lots of painful foot problems. But now, how many of you also have ankle pain? What about knee pain? How about hip and low back pain? All that pain could be caused by the same problem. If you don't have proper support for your feet, it's going to throw off the alignment of your ankles, your knees, your hips, and your spine. And that can cause pain all along the way. Orthotics keep your feet supported and properly aligned. It used to be that you had to go to a doctor's office to get fitted for a custom orthotic, but this changed all that. These are Superthotics, a breakthrough, truly customizable orthotic shoe inserts that are available without a doctor's visit and at a fraction of the cost. I could not be standing here without pain if I did not have Superthotics in my shoes. But you don't have to take my word for it. We're here in New York City for a reason. We wanted to put Superthotics to the test with the most skeptical and mobile people in the world.
7: My name is Joseph Scotto. I am a social worker. I get around mainly by subways and walking, and I wear shoes for style, not comfort. I am not going to wear orthopedic shoes. They're just not fashionable. I also live in a 3-flight walk-up, and I have a duplex, so more steps. My feet ache. My back is always in pain. I started using Superthotics. They feel extremely comfortable. Wearing the Superthotics have definitely alleviated all of the pain in my feet and my back. I particularly think it's great that it took something so small that doesn't involve medication. You shouldn't settle for being in pain, and now I don't have to anymore.
8: My name is Michelle Cromer. I'm a New York City public school teacher. My classroom is on the 3rd floor. We have what we call teacher shoes that we put on to try to be comfortable. And even my teacher shoes were feeling uncomfortable. Foot fatigue, my arch would be achy. When your feet hurt, it seems like everything hurts. When I first took the Superthotics out of the package, I was like, these are so thin. Like, what is this? So I put it in my shoe and it worked. I didn't have that tingling in my heel and my feet didn't feel tired. Some days I would put them in my teacher shoes. Some days I would put them in like boots. I put them in all of my shoes, even my church shoes. I was even telling my teacher friends about it. And they were like, does this really work? I was like, yes, they really work. Superthotics are a lifesaver for my career.
9: I'm Sandy Natelli. I'm a stay-at-home mom. 3 years ago, I broke my left foot. Ever since then, I have pain. I've been trying every over-the-counter product, shoe inserts and cushions, and they don't make a difference. So I tried the Superthotic. I was very skeptical because nothing had worked. When it actually worked and there was no pain, I was shocked. I thought the pain, the swelling, was something I was just going to have to live with. I took them out of my shoes and I put them in my slippers. Yeah, my fluffy slippers were more comfortable with this. Superthotics are amazing. They enable you to have a pain-free life.
6: Let's meet the two doctors who developed this pain-relieving breakthrough.
10: Dr. Bob Baravarian and Dr. Gary Briskin are founders of the University Foot and Ankle Institute in Southern California, one of the largest and most well-respected podiatric medical treatment and rehab centers in the country. But they're also foot and ankle surgeons and professors of podiatry at a prominent medical center. Now, every year, they see thousands of patients, some with very serious issues that require surgery, but most with issues that can be corrected with a doctor-prescribed orthotic.
11: If you put the foot in the ideal position, then you're going to affect it all the way up the chain. The ankle's gonna be well positioned, the knee's gonna be well positioned, and the back's gonna be well positioned.
6: So you guys make orthotics here in the practice, right? Tell us about that.
12: What we do is we take an impression of the foot using a plaster cast. From that impression, we'll make a positive mold. We'll actually have the orthotic fabricated on that mold so it's customized to the individual patient.
6: How expensive is something like this?
12: This can be $600 to $800. Mm-hmm. A lot of people can't afford that. Their insurance may not cover it. So this is a superthotic.
11: The goal for us was to design a system where we could offer different levels of correction, much like we do with an orthotic. You'll see the differing levels of correction that are achieved by the biodynamic inserts that we've designed. This one has a 0-degree wedge. This one has a 5-degree wedge. So depending on the level of pronation, we're able to correct the foot. Pronation is basically a collapsing of the arch, which can cause pain in the foot, the ankle, the knee and the hip. So if you take the superthotic and you put it on the foot is now well supported, the ankle is moving in a normal fashion.
12: An important part of that is what happens with the heel. With the BioLock heel cup, the heel cannot turn out as much and therefore the foot doesn't collapse.
6: So it's about as custom as you can get without getting a doctor-prescribed orthotic.
11: Exactly.
12: Yes.
11: By putting the foot in the ideal position, you decrease arch pain, bunion pain, hammer toe pain, neuroma pain, plantar fascia pain, tendonitis pain in the arch. Once you align the foot, you align the knee, align the ankle, align the hip, and align the back. It's all about supporting the foot.
12: We see thousands of people a year who have foot problems, but we became doctors to help as many people as we could. And with the superthotic, we're hoping we can help millions of people.
6: Okay, so we already met a few New Yorkers whose lives are better, more mobile, and more pain-free thanks to superthotics. But if their stories haven't convinced you to try them, this next story will.
13: My name is Angela McKee. I am 69 years old. Well, I was told by the doctor I needed to have both knees replaced. They would just hurt. I have bunions on both feet and a hammer toe. When you're hurting and you have to go out and do things or go places, I dread it because I think, oh, my feet are gonna hurt. The first time I put the superthotic in, I just felt a world of difference. My feet did not bother me at all. And my knees and my hips feel much better. This is like one of the greatest things that have happened to me lately. I was thinking about going back to salsa class. I had given up. I haven't been there in over a year.
14: I thought my salsa days were over. Thanks to superthotics, I am back on the dance floor.
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0: 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In a clinical study with 100 test subjects, 100% reported relief from foot and ankle pain, 100% reported relief from knee pain, 100% reported relief from hip pain, and 96% reported relief from back pain. Superthotics were also proven to improve balance.
1: I can't imagine not having these in my shoes. 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
6: 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That's not only going to allow us to continue to move and do the things that we love without aches and pains and stiffness, it's also going to improve our posture and, most importantly, our balance. Now, let me demonstrate on a real person. All right, who can help me? All right, you, come on up here. What's your name?
16: Zoe,
6: nice to see you. So we're going to do a little test for your balance, right? I want you to put your hands, clasp your hands in front of you like this, right? Now, stable, hold yourself steady. I'm going to try something. If I push down, what happens to you? You fall forward, right? All right, so now step here in the Superthotics. Now I'm going to push down again, see what happens now. How does that feel?
16: Great.
15: Wow.
6: All right, who else wants to give it a shot? All right, you are?
16: Tommy.
6: All right, Tommy, take a step up. Let's try this. You're pretty big. You're as big as me. Put your hands out in front. Let's see. Hold still, push down. What happens?
16: Yeah.
6: Look at that.
16: Yeah.
6: Off balance. I can do that with one finger with you. Let's try it again. One more time. Wow. All right, now step into the superthotic. See what happens. Hold your hands, same position. We'll push down.
16: Yeah,
6: look at that.
16: Solid.
6: Amazing, right? Absolutely.
17: Hi, I'm Barbara Conway Olson. I'm a retired nurse. I can feel pain in my lower back, my knees. My feet start aching. So I tried Superthotics. I really couldn't believe it. It was amazing. I can wear any type of shoe now and can walk as long as I want and no pain. I feel very secure that I'm not going to lose my balance. I wear them all the time. I may be retired, but I don't sit home on the couch. That's for old people.
18: I'm Stephen Wu. I'm 68 years old. One of my joys as being a parent is teaching my daughter how to play tennis. I taught her since she was 6 years old. We still try to play at least once a week. The problem is I can't keep up with her now. My legs, my back kind of stiffens up. I find my knee is starting to hurt now. I tried the Superthotics, and it's really lessened the pain. My back is feeling better. I'm standing up straighter, and I can turn on a dime now. I feel more confident on the tennis court. I can do things that I did some 20, 30 years ago. It's a great feeling.
6: To see clinical proof that Superthotics work,
10: we turn to one of the world's most renowned experts in movement, orthotic, and prosthetic science, Dr. Gerald Petrofsky. His groundbreaking work, beginning nearly 40 years ago, earned him a nomination for the Nobel Prize.
19: One of the things I'm most proud of was the development of the computer system so that people that were paralyzed could stand up and walk again.
10: Okay, so you were asked to design a month-long clinical study focusing on 100 test subjects to determine the effectiveness of Superthotics on relieving pain and improving physical activity. What was your first impression when you saw them?
19: I was impressed by the fact that it was thin and yet adjustable. Most orthotics are pretty thick and clumsy.
10: Did you notice a difference as the study went on?
19: A huge difference. The pain went way, way down. At the end, I was very, very surprised at the pain reduction. It worked very well. When you talk to the people in the study, everybody was excited. They love the product. It's taken their pain away in such a brief period of time.
20: It felt great. You know, I noticed a difference immediately. Before, I had a lot of pain. After I was wearing them, I didn't have hardly any pain at all.
1: When they first handed me the Superthotic, I looked at it and I thought, how am I going to wear this in my shoe? But now, after doing the study, I can't imagine not having them in my shoe. They have changed my life.
10: Getting rid of pain can be life-changing.
19: Oh, it is a life-changing event. It means a tremendous amount to be pain-free.
10: But you had some subjects who had even more remarkable results. Tell us about Stephanie.
19: Stephanie started with severe foot pain.
21: I have plantar fasciitis. It's just shooting pain in my heels. When I first put my feet down on the floor, I just feel like just that excruciating pain.
19: The plantar fascia acts as an elastic spring connecting the muscles in the heel to the toes. And the plantar fascia thickness, if it's greater than 0.4 centimeters, is considered plantar fasciitis. She started out with her plantar fascia at 0.93. 0.93 for her is extreme. Any pressure across the bottom of the foot is going to hurt.
21: When I first looked at it, I was like, wow, this seemed like such a simple product. Like, am I going to get, like, big results from it? And after wearing them, I did.
19: At the end of the study, she went to 0.33, which means that the ligament was thin again, easy to move back and forth on the bottom of the foot, and less painful.
10: That swelling went down so much, Stephanie no longer had plantar fasciitis.
19: By definition, yes. If they're less than 0.4 centimeters, then they don't have plantar fasciitis anymore.
21: I don't have any foot pain. I'm a believer. My feet feel great.
10: So let's sum up the results. Subjects with foot and ankle pain, 100% reported significant relief. And the subjects with knee pain and hip pain also 100% reported significant relief. And maybe the most remarkable thing was that 96% of the subjects with back pain reported significant relief. And all this just by putting a Superthotic in your shoe.
19: It absolutely surpassed my expectations, and their balance increased.
10: How did you test balance?
19: We did a series of studies on a balance platform looking at static balance. But more importantly is dynamic balance, because when you're walking, it makes you very susceptible for falling.
10: And you test dynamic balance on this walkway?
19: The walkway isn't as simple as it looks. There's 20,000 sensors in the walkway. So every slight movement of the foot is picked up up the time from impact, initial impact, gait speed, gait velocity, and it calculates how much air there is in gait. In the 30-day period, we had a very significant reduction in sway, therefore an increase in balance. When you start the study looking like this, when you're standing, and you end it looking like this, that's incredible.
10: There are not many orthotic makers out there that have clinical studies that show an improvement in balance, so that's almost unheard of.
19: Superthotics is a very simple device in concept, in size, and in operation, but it can have a profound impact on the life of millions of people.
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2: 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Over the years, it's just taken its toll. Superthotics have absolutely changed my life. 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I know a lot of people in the business that resort to drugs. 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I'm just thrilled.
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0: 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The most common location for falls? The bathroom. Thousands of seniors are injured just trying to take a bath, and many of these falls are life-altering. Hospital stays and often weeks of rehab, and sometimes they'll have to move into assisted living centers or nursing homes.
1: I don't want to move into an assisted living center.
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0: 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So a walk-in tub is a very, very inexpensive alternative.
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0: 9 out of 10 seniors say they want to live in their homes as long as possible, but nearly 80% say they'll need to modify bathrooms in order to remain independent and safe.
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0: 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The average cost of a nursing home is $110,000 a year and can climb to over $130,000 if you want a private room. So a walk-in tub is a very, very inexpensive alternative.
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0: 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The most common location for falls? The bathroom. Thousands of seniors are injured just trying to take a bath, and many of these falls are life-altering. Hospital stays and often weeks of rehab, and sometimes they'll have to move into assisted living centers or nursing homes.
10: I don't want to move into an assisted living center.
7: I sure don't want to end up in a nursing home.
0: 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And the average cost of assisted living, over $50,000 a year. So a walk-in tub is a very, very inexpensive alternative. Walk-in tubs are designed to be easy to get in and out of. Safety features include low thresholds, wider doors, handrails, and slip-resistant floors. 9 out of 10 seniors say they want to live in their homes as long as possible, but nearly 80% say they'll need to modify bathrooms in order to remain independent and safe.
1: Most of us want to stay in our homes as long as possible.
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0: 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Infrared heat improves blood circulation and helps relieve joint and muscle pain. 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
3: When you add the heat to that relaxing vibration that's helping with your circulation, not only are you getting deep into those tissues, but the heat helps relax those tissues so that that massage can get even deeper. So you've got all of that working together to relax your entire body. It is definitely a full body system.
4: 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Helps expand the blood vessels, and once I start to feel the heat work into my muscles, a lot of the stabbing and pain in my lower back starts to go away.
3: I always have problems with cold feet. 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So it really helps. I don't have cold feet anymore.
1: Next up, a totally unique therapy that makes the Remedy massage system different from any other massage system on the market.
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6: Absolutely wonderful.
0: Absolutely wonderful.
5: I have found that since I'm getting older, I have circulation problems. It works in my neck. After sitting just a little while, my neck gets real stiff as well as my lower back. In the evening, I find that I'm getting cramps in my legs. My ankles swell up a little bit, and it just generally I'm in pain. I've been playing golf for 63 years, and as I've gotten older, the circulation problems that I have prevented me from playing as well as I used to or as well as I want to. When I lay on the Remedy massage system, it feels so good. The rollers on the back of my neck are moving my neck around. I mean, it's just like a real deep massage into my neck. But then the vibrations are also moving down my back of my shoulders, all the way down the middle of your back, to the back of your legs, your upper thighs. I can feel the massage on the back of my calves. It is so great. It's so fully relaxing. I almost go to sleep. I love this product.
7: I've suffered from migraines my whole life, ever since I was a little girl. 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
7: Vibrational therapy helps to contract and loosen muscle fibers and tissues. It brings more blood flow and circulation to the joints and muscles of your whole body. 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
0: And what about the infrared heat therapy that it does?
7: So the infrared heat actually helps to dilate blood vessels, therefore blood can flow more easily through your body. Then when you receive the massage, your muscles are more loose and lighter, and it works more deeply.
0: 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It feels amazing. 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
7: I think it feels absolutely amazing. I had tension in my neck and shoulders, and almost immediately I felt relief.
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7: It works so deeply into the muscle tissues that it helps you to relieve pain, stiffness, and tightness in your muscles.
6: I love staying in shape and keeping fit. I run, lift weights, play basketball. When I'm playing basketball, there's a lot of movement, I'm jumping up and down, and I re-injured my Achilles tendon. When I first placed my leg on the Remedy massage system, I felt like something was happening here. I used the Shiatsu pillow to really target places I am hurting, and I've noticed how much faster I can recover and have my body be back to feeling great again.
4: Pain is an indication your body's dealing with an issue, like a muscle knot or whatever. Remedy gets in there and helps deal with the source of the pain, so you feel much better.
0: So if I was considering getting this, what could I expect? What benefits might I receive?
7: Some of the great benefits of this are reduced inflammation. It helps to reduce chronic pain and acute pain. It brings more blood flow and circulation to the muscles and joints. It helps to reduce stress in your body. It helps you to sleep better at night. It helps to relieve tight, stiff muscles. And it can help you just to feel better overall.
4: I've had back pain as long as I can remember. It's a burning, stabbing feeling in my lower back. The pain's affected me in a lot of ways. I'm not able to play with my kids, and there's a lot of chores around the house I can't do. My friend told me about the Remedy massage system. First, I was a little skeptical, but after I tried it, the stabbing and burning in my lower middle back started to go away. It's a calming effect. You know, with the vibrations, it just loosens my muscles that have been tight all day long. Then I can use the Shiatsu pillow to work right where the pain is. It begins right away, starting to make my lower back feel looser and relieving the pain. I recommend the Remedy massage system to anybody with chronic back pain. It may not cure your back pain, but it'll definitely provide relief.
8: Okay, I want to bring out Reggie. He has never tried Remedy before, so climb on up there, Reggie. Lay back and tell us how you feel.
9: Wow. That's nice. That is good. That's amazing.
10: I love the rolling sensation. So I'm feeling just these little balls like rolling on my neck, and the heat and the vibration at the same time is very, like, I'm very relaxed.
9: I mean, it's not like a machine. It's like a bunch of hands. I mean, I've tried these before in massage chairs, and it's like a rolling pin. It's like, but this is like really, it's incredible.
0: Do you feel the heat?
10: I mean, I feel the heat all the way through. It's just like a nice warm, like if I were to take a nice warm bubble bath, it feels that warm, which is perfect.
9: After a hard day's work, this is going to be where my neck is looser than it's ever felt before.
0: So Reggie, I want you to try the detachable Shiatsu massage. Okay. Sit down, tell me what you think.
9: Oh man. Oh wow.
0: Not bad, huh?
9: Not bad at all. That great. Ooh.
0: So you ready for the best foot massage?
10: I am.
0: Go for it.
10: Cool. like, I was not expecting the actual, it's actually balls that are massaging my foot. Mm-hmm. Super cool. And it's so smooth on the base of my foot.
11: Yeah.
10: And it feels really nice.
11: It feels like thumb going into the heel, right?
10: It
11: like
10: feels
11: the way
10: so
11: you do
10: nice.
11: A good foot massage, the reflexology thing.
10: I feel like my tension going away already.
9: So I'm in construction, right? And I'm constantly lifting. I mean, it's backbreaking, grueling work. But, I mean, when I come home from work, this is going to be a savior. I mean, and right now, I mean, I had a little bit of back pain earlier, but it's like already gone. Between the warmth and the little kneading, this thing's like a miracle.
0: Life is more stressful than ever. And that's a real problem because stress can cause serious health effects. For example, did you know that when you're stressed, your body releases a hormone called cortisol? That can increase cravings for sweet, fatty, and salty foods. So yes, stress contributes to your weight gain. The Remedy Massage System is the ultimate stress reducer. The infrared heat therapy goes deep into muscles for soothing relief. The full body vibrational therapy relaxes nerves, so the nervous system lets go. This allows the shiatsu massage to reach deep into muscles. And this triple action releases endorphins. Stress and worries simply melt away for a feeling of true happiness. You have finally found the remedy for stress.
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15: Well, as we grow older, we all have problems. My problems began with a failed back surgery. That failed back surgery ended up damaging my nerves and giving me a severe case of neuropathy. The neuropathy is a non-ending burning sensation that ends up in your joints, be it your knees, your ankles, your wrists, and your feet primarily, and there is no cure for it.
16: With me, my feet swell when I stand too long, which causes a pain shooting up my leg into my hips, which causes a throbbing pain in my low back. My pain affects my life with the ability to stand for any length of time, whether it's walking, standing at the counter cooking, or standing in the line at a grocery store.
15: It really affected our lives in such a way that we weren't able to do the things we like to do, such as taking long walks, dancing, and these are the things that make you a couple.
16: We saw the Remedy system on TV, on a commercial, and we decided to buy it, and we're so glad we did.
15: When I first laid on the Remedy massage system, I felt an immediate relief from the heat, and then as the vibrations kicked in, the movement of the vibrations really relaxed my muscles altogether. I found that it was really taking my mind off of the pain that I had and creating a soothing atmosphere for me.
16: It's an incredible feeling. I felt those warm rotating cuffs going deep into my muscles. It's like a professional massage therapist working on your deep tissue right there in your own home.
15: One of the unique parts of the Remedy massage system is the pillow. I can remove that pillow and use it separately for my wrists and my knees and my hands. I could feel the massage motion as well as the heat loosening up those tight areas. It is a tremendous relief that I've not experienced before and gives a great deal of comfort.
16: Well, so now I could get back into the kitchen again and be able to make a meal without my feet swelling and my hips throbbing. But I'll tell you, my real passion is the gardening. I love to go out and garden, and that was almost impossible before. Now I can enjoy it again.
15: Now we're back into biking again and being able to take those long walks, and we really love to do that together.
0: They say when you have your health, you have everything. We've learned on today's show that the Remedy massage system can provide real health benefits like boosting circulation, reducing inflammation, lowering blood pressure, and reducing stress. That makes the Remedy worth every penny. Best of all, it feels sensational. We're coming up on your last chance to order, so go ahead. You'll be happy you did.
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29: Loosen stiff joints and tight muscles, reduce swelling, alleviate cramps, and calm restless legs.
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29: Stay tuned, because we have a very special offer so that those of you watching at home can experience the amazing benefits of Ellipse by Legsercise for yourselves. 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
15: Hello, I'm Brian Allen. Welcome to our show. Let me ask all of you watching at home a question. How many of you honestly get enough physical activity on a daily basis? Now, how many of you spend way too many hours a day sitting inactively? My guess is many of you do. Whether it's because you feel discomfort while walking, maybe you lack mobility because of poor balance, stiff joints, and weak legs, or perhaps we've fallen into the bad habit of leading a sedentary lifestyle, or because of your job, you probably sit inactively way too many hours a day. Let's face it, we all do. Leading a sedentary, inactive lifestyle is terrible for your health, and standing in place for hours can be just as bad. It's time to add some extra steps to your day. Introducing Ellipse by Legsercise, the automatic seated exerciser that strengthens your legs, increases your mobility, and boosts your circulation without physical strain or impact. Stay tuned and you'll see and hear how easy it is to exercise with Ellipse while watching TV, talking on the phone, or while you work.
30: I had both knee surgery and hip surgery in the last 4 years. While at rehab, my therapist recommended Ellipse as a way to get some extra movement at home and supplement what I was doing with him. He also explained that increased circulation in my legs could assist in the healing process. I was willing to give anything a try that could help speed up my recovery. Ellipse helped so much. The ability to continue my therapy whenever I wanted in the safety and comfort of my own home. It was a blessing. Ellipse is so smooth, so easy on my joints. My legs are stronger. My joints are no longer stiff. I can walk without pain. My mobility is as good as it was 20 years ago. My therapist is so proud of me.
31: I spend 8 or 9 hours a day sitting at my desk, and I had been looking for a way to get some movement and some exercise while working for a long time. Now, the problem is most normal exercisers or peddlers, they force you to focus on the exercise, not stopping, and that just wouldn't allow me to concentrate on my work. When I saw Ellipse online and realized it provided motorized motion to keep your legs moving, I knew it was exactly what I needed. Ellipse fits perfectly under my desk, and it is so quiet that none of my coworkers even know I'm using it because it moves my legs for me and I can focus on my work. I'm getting a workout every day, and because it raises my legs, now my lower back doesn't hurt anymore, and I feel energetic when I get home.
6: My clients use it after the recovery phase, all the way through the end of therapy, and most continue using it after that. Being able to supplement their treatment at home results in less setbacks and better therapy completion rates. Because of Ellipse, they are better able to handle my sessions because they are stronger, have more range of motion, and flexibility. An 80-year-old recovering from hip or knee surgery can easily use Ellipse on speed 1, and a 30-year-old coming back from a sports injury can use it on speed 3, and both are getting exactly what they need.
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1: Hi.
0: How's it going?
1: It is going great. 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
4: Before, when I used to take care of the grandkids, I was pretty active. But now that they've gotten older, I admit I sit way more than I should. I was suffering from poor circulation, and most of the days my legs were uncomfortably swollen. My doctor was always on me to be more active. My daughter bought me Ellipse. I was skeptical at first, but because it was a gift from her, I knew I had to give it a chance. Right away, I could tell that Ellipse was going to be a huge help. After my first use, I could see that my legs were not as swollen. I could feel that my usually cold legs were getting warmer, and I could feel that my circulation was improving. My legs felt great, and my doctor was really, really happy. 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It's so smooth. There's no strain and no impact at all.
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0: 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But because Ellipse does all the work, your mind is free to enjoy and focus on your favorite seated activities. Just like taking vitamin supplements in your diet, Ellipse complements any activity you are already doing. Don't be fooled by foreign sellers with horrible customer support that sell poor quality imitations that fall apart in a few weeks, provide minimal range of motion, and harsh, jarring movements that are hard on your joints. Ellipse has a 46% larger rotational diameter than any other motorized seated leg mover in the world. This provides more exercise and greater range of motion, plus ultra smooth movement that's safe, super low impact, and makes your legs feel great. And its premium quality ensures that you'll be able to enjoy your Ellipse for many years.
2: After I retired and stopped working, I managed to stay busy for the first couple of weeks, maybe a month. But eventually I was spending my whole day sitting on the couch and leading a very sedentary lifestyle. So being inactive became part of my daily routine, and it didn't take long before I started feeling the negative effects of inactivity on my mobility. My legs felt weaker and my balance had deteriorated, and when I wanted to walk, I wasn't the same anymore. It was harder. I saw Ellipse on Facebook and hoped it could help me get back to the way I was. So I bought it. Ellipse was exactly what I needed. Now my legs feel stronger, I have less stiffness and more flexibility. I have better balance and it increased my mobility. Ellipse gave me back what I had lost and I feel great about that.
8: I love to do exercise and do so whenever I have free time. I also try to eat healthy, take vitamins and minerals to complement my diet. When I saw Ellipse on Instagram, I immediately realized I can add extra steps to my day. I could supplement my exercise routine while I'm sitting at home. Now I'm active. While doing some work at home, or it's cold, raining, or late at night, I burn extra calories. I feel my muscles working, it's relaxing, and my legs feel great.
6: 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Because of Ellipse, they are better able to handle my sessions because they are stronger, have more range of motion, and flexibility. 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
32: After about 2 years of using Lexercise Pro and going for walks again, I felt like I could do more. The Pro started to feel too easy.
5: Because we participated in the original Lexercise commercial, I kept in contact with the people at Lexercise. One day, I decided to call and find out if they have anything new that was a step up from the Lexercise Pro.
32: And that's when we were introduced to Ellipse. I got one before it was even available for sale. Again, it was exactly what I needed. It feels like a workout, like I'm challenging myself, but it's still super easy on my joints with no impact whatsoever. Now I can walk longer than before. I feel stronger.
5: Even I decided to try it. At the office, I spent all day walking around, talking to my coworkers, but working from home was limiting the amount of movement I was getting daily. I was sitting so many hours a day, and my sciatica was really starting to bother me. Ellipse is perfect. I keep it under my desk all day, and it keeps my legs moving without even thinking about it. Ellipse is so quiet that when I'm doing my work, I forget I'm using it. Just having your feet on it keeps you in the right posture. I can feel the chair supporting my lower back. Now at the end of the day, my back feels great, my circulation is moving, I'm burning calories, and it makes me feel energetic.
32: It turns out that Ellipse was exactly what we both needed.
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0: 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Get the faster motor that produces more than 5 miles worth of steps per hour, the step counter to keep track of what you've accomplished, the non-slip sport mat, and the wireless remote. Operators are already taking calls, so hurry and be one of the first 300 callers. Don't miss this opportunity. Hurry and call now.
1: We also had members who fought in the war to fight for the cause of liberty.
2: Making sure that Army is staffed and supplied. He's able to identify British intelligence agents and send that information on to Washington. After they've served in the Army, they look forward to a government which gives to bigotry no sanction, to persecution no assistance.
3: Washington's words are powerful because they express an idea of a world that's different from the one everybody grew up in.
4: This ideal of religious freedom is going to be part of the government, but is it really meant for everyone?
2: Is this going to be a place where you can be free to say what you want about God?
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0: 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That's more than 10 pounds of weight sucked up by one powerful handheld Rubio.
3: Look at that!
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9: 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It's called Investigating the Supernatural, Angels and Demons. We traveled across America looking at evidence for the supernatural. 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And in light of that, on today's show, we start with Mike Signorelli, a New York City pastor and deliverance minister who recently held a powerful Easter service and saw some truly incredible moves of God. Let's welcome him here to Newsmakers. Mike Signorelli, fresh off of a historic event in the heart of New York City's Times Square, you held what very well may be, and we can never say 100%, for certain, because we don't know, but the first major Easter service filling with thousands of people, Times Square, on Easter Sunday. What was that like for you? Talk about the experience.
26: Well, let me just start by saying I'm absolutely humbled, and I have an incredible team across all seven campuses of V1 Church that came together. And not only that, but our church represented strong and the Christians of New York City came out as well. And so it was definitely a sign and a witness that God's not done with America. He's certainly not done with New York City. You know, Billy, as things get darker, I really believe that our light is shining brighter. And I'm telling you, it was amazing.
9: So, okay. You're on that stage. I saw the photos. I saw the videos. There are thousands of people out there. This is a vision that you had, and you obviously just thank the people who helped you put it together. But this is a vision that God gave you to do this. You know, one of the things we talked beforehand Saturday night, you were on the Quick Start podcast at CBN. And, you know, I asked you what you were hoping to see, and you talked about hoping to see miracles and hoping to see God move. What were some of the things, the reports that you have heard as a result of that event?
26: Yeah, absolutely. Well, God gave me this vision because we're in a post-Christian world and we're seeing little blips of what could be revival in, at our colleges and universities, and we're hearing stories, but we need to continue to press in. And so I was like, man, what would happen instead of me just being, no, there's nothing wrong with people coming to your church on Easter, but I thought, what if we brought the church to them? And one of the things that I didn't fully understand the magnitude of was how many thousands of people that buy plane tickets and get hotels just to come to New York City as tourists. And so there was a sovereign moment. And I believe God in his wisdom architected this, where it started to rain and all of these tourists just went under the awnings of the building surrounding our event and just listened to the gospel being preached. And my team came back to me and said, people were weeping. They were crying. As a matter of fact, one story I heard was that a kid was like, come on, dad, let's go. And this dad said, no, we need to hear this, and stayed and received Christ. I mean, and so it was like, they bought a plane ticket and a hotel room to be tourists in New York City, not knowing that their entire family lineage was going to be shifted and changed in that moment. Also got reports because we had over 40,000 people watching online through social media while it was live, and that there were people in hospital rooms that were receiving prayer, and because we prayed for the sick. And I said, this has to be more than just the cunningness of words. This is a demonstration of the power of the Holy Spirit. And we right now are going through the process of collecting those testimonies via email through our teams, because we had anecdotal reports of people in hospital beds that were saying, I feel like I'm healed. Now, of course, I encourage them, get the medical verification and send it to our team. We're only hours. We're like, this just happened yesterday. So we're still collecting those stories. And then the last thing I'll say, and this is again, something that you can't manufacture. I didn't even talk about it. So I know God again was just sovereignly moving, but I went up there to preach. And my heart was, I want this to be on par with Oral Roberts, Billy Graham. You know, I want this to be something of a historic significance. And I wasn't up there to be a personality. I wasn't up there to tell funny stories. I was there to preach the gospel. And I'm telling you, Billy, I got up there and just started preaching. And my team came back and said, when you just started the sermon, there were people all over Times Square that started manifesting demons. And our prayer team had to pray for them, even people that were on the fringes. And it was just like, I believe the power of God as it went forth, as I was declaring the gospel, it was just confrontational to forces of evil. And so you had, think about this. It's like people watching online in hospitals, in hospital beds, claiming that they received healing, people with demons in person that started screaming out, getting prayer. It was like pandemonium. And then tourists that didn't even plan on being there, telling their kids, we're going to listen to this whole thing, and then accepting Christ. Like, again, you could probably hear my voice is hoarse. I'm still in awe of what happened.
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26: 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Thanks so much.
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0: What did you specifically have against Christianity?
2: My dad was a former music minister. You know, I saw a lot of hurt in that church.
0: In 2015, Walker lost his record deal and had their family van repossessed by the label. That's when Craig decided to give their family van to Walker.
2: Their unconditional love, it was so different from what we were used to. I went and got a Bible and just started reading and reading and reading.
3: It was amazing to watch the transformation and the just the power of the Holy Spirit.
0: Walker had given his life to Christ and couldn't wait to share the news with Craig.
2: I said, I believe.
4: Are you telling me that you believe that Jesus is the Son of God and that you want to live your life for him? He said, that's exactly what I'm saying.
1: Welcome back to Newsmakers. Next up, Jeremiah Johnston, author of The Jesus Discoveries, 10 Historic Finds That Bring Us Face to Face with Jesus, joins the show to tell us all about his book. Let's welcome him here to Newsmakers to share his perspective. All right, now you have an exciting new book. I want you to hold it up for us so we can see it.
12: Okay,
1: there it is. The Jesus Discoveries. There it is. Pretty amazing. Now, this book is dealing with archaeology, right? And amazing archaeological finds and evidence for our faith. Why is it important? I know some people will say, well, I don't need archaeology or evidence necessarily to believe, but why is it helpful for us to have these tools that corroborate our faith?
12: Absolutely. And you asked such a great question, because there's many great Christians out there that they walk up to me in our events and around the world and they say, hey, I don't need all that evidence. I have the Bible. You know, I have my faith. Well, I want to make this very clear. There would not have been a single New Testament book written had Jesus Christ not evidentially shown himself to be alive physically, bodily, after he was crucified by the Roman Empire. Remember Thomas, he said, unless I see those nail prints, I will not believe. And so we have to make sure, Billy, that we don't have a faith that's godlier or more pious than the New Testament writers. Remember how Luke opens his Gospels. He's literally presenting the case for Jesus through many infallible proofs. Even Acts 1:3 said Jesus proved himself to be alive through many convincing proofs. And so it's exciting to us as Christians that we can actually appeal to evidence for our faith for the reason that we believe. And remember, we don't ever have faith in faith or faith in a feeling. Faith is always defined by its object. And as Christians, we have faith in the resurrected Lord Jesus Christ. And so the craziest thing happened to me, Billy. I was at my dinner table, which is always crazy, because my wife and I have two teenagers and we have 9-year-old triplets. And my kids issued me a challenge, Billy. They said, Dad, we want you to tell us all the things we can know about Jesus Christ, but you can't use the Bible. Tell us if there's anything we can know from Jesus based on archaeological discoveries and history. And you know what? I wrote a whole book to answer their questions, and it's full of pictures. And it turns out, Billy, we actually know more about Jesus. We have to basically compare Jesus to Roman emperors for the amount of evidence that we have for our Lord and Savior Jesus Christ. And so I wrote this book. They're quick, clear, crisp chapters. I went to the effort to get photographs of these discoveries and paid off a lot of archaeologists to get permissions for them. And so it is the most helpful book for moms and for dads who want to answer that question, because our kids, you know, that's a typical question of teenagers today. Dad, you proved to me something about Jesus, but don't use the Bible. Now, I love the Bible. I love scriptures. It's an incredible testimony. But the great thing is we don't have to stop there, because there is such incredible evidence for Jesus. The way I said it on a recent podcast was, if we cannot believe that Jesus died and rose again based on the evidence, we should not believe that Caesar crossed the Rubicon. That's how great the evidence is for Jesus.
1: Well, and that's the thing. I mean, you have people out there, and it's so rare, because the vast majority of historians believe that Jesus existed at least as a historical figure. But you have people out there who will try to argue he didn't. And it's so wild to me when you see that, when you see people saying that, they'll say, well, there's no physical evidence for Jesus. How do you respond to those people? And again, that's a fringe ideology.
12: Well, it is, but honestly, cults use it a lot. There are a lot of cults that say that Jesus never existed, and they draw people in that way. And first, I'm always pastoral, and I just love to take them by hand and just say, look, you know, our evidence for Jesus is a lot better than Alexander the Great. It's a lot better than Caesar crossing the Rubicon. And so what does that evidence mean? But this isn't your typical boring, did Jesus really exist kind of academic book. The reason that I put it's 10 historic finds that bring us face to face with Jesus is all of these finds are about Jesus of Nazareth. And there are immediate applications we can make to our life to grow closer to Jesus based on these discoveries. I talk about the Jesus cup as one of my proofs of Jesus. We actually in 2008 discovered a cup. And I want to say it in Greek, ho goestes die Christou. Literally, it's a cup from Alexandria. And it says, through Jesus, the enchanter, the magician, which corroborates, and by the way, it's dated to AD 50, Billy. This could be the earliest incised words of name of Jesus from any artifact. This is before scripture is written. And what's amazing is this tells us that Jesus was popular as a miracle worker and an exorcist. So much so that his name spread during his lifetime throughout the Mediterranean world, where people realized, hey, if I want to do a charm or put a hex on someone, they just heard this name, Jesus, has power. And so that tells us that, you know what, we serve a miracle working God who can heal. He can answer prayer. He can take us out of our most difficult circumstances. And so that's just one of the 10 Jesus discoveries. So there's pictures of the cup. I explain it, but then in the book, I show you, now, how does this apply to your life if you're busy with teenagers like me?
1: When you think about Jesus himself, and maybe not just Jesus, but the Bible, right? What is the most compelling piece of archaeological evidence for you personally that you've encountered?
12: The most compelling archaeological evidence for me is the Shroud of Turin. And so I've published 300,000 words on the resurrection of Jesus. That's my personal expertise. I'm a historical Jesus scholar, did my PhD on the resurrection. But I had published 300,000 words on the resurrection, Billy, and never mentioned the Shroud until now. So this is actually my first book where I dive in. As you know from previous interviews, I have traveled the world meeting with the physicists, the scientists, the mathematicians, the medical doctors who have staked their academic reputation that the Shroud is not only authentic, but that there's a 1 in 200 billion chance it's not the Jesus of the Bible. And I essentially collate all the data that I've learned over the last 4 years, 3 years on the Shroud. I collate that together and say, here is the best arguments for the Shroud, because the Shroud is a divine, literally itemized receipt of how much Jesus loves us. And outside of the Bible, it is the only artifact that we have that gives testimony in one artifact to the death, burial, and resurrection of Jesus. Nothing else does that. And so I find the Shroud to be the most compelling, but that's only one of the 10 discoveries. There's so many others. Now, what I did in my book, I focused them all on Jesus. So we have the Jesus cup. We have the Palatine Graffito. We have this amazing Papyrus 64 that I literally practically lived with in Oxford. And the problem is we have a generation of believers, Billy, and this is where I so appreciate you and so appreciate CBN, that are desiring to be leveled up. They want to know about this new information so they can have better conversations about their faith. And so I'm just simply serving it up to them, guiding them by the hand to say, hey, here's 10 discoveries that are unimpeachable that you can use to evangelize others and start with your own children.
1: Well, I love that. And the book is The Jesus Discoveries, 10 Historic Finds That Bring Us Face to Face with Jesus. Appreciate you taking the time today.
12: Billy, thank you. You're the best.
1: What a powerful word from Jeremiah Johnston. You can get The Jesus Discoveries wherever books are sold. And we'll be right back in just a moment with more Newsmakers.
5: The veil between us and the Lord is thinnest when we're in our suffering. You know, this brain tumor that keeps coming back, craniopharyngioma you're born with. And when they diagnosed me, they gave me all of the different ways that I could deal with this tumor through you know, these actions and prayer and exercise and just do everything I can. And the last two appointments with my physician, it shrunk. They don't shrink. They just don't. And it's, God gets all the glory. We're here by His grace and mercy. Our bodies are fragile but resilient, temporary. So we live our days joyfully. We live our days hopefully. We live our days faithfully. And in doing that, my goodness, it changes the world.
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1: 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For our final segment, we are joined by Dr. John Eibner, president of Christian Solidarity International. He recently joined the Into the Supernatural podcast to talk all about chaos unfolding in Iran. Let's welcome him here to the show to break it all down. We are joined today by Dr. John Eibner, president of Christian Solidarity USA and CEO of Christian Solidarity International. What do you think people need to understand about the theology of the regime? And I know this might sound strange to people, but the theology of the Iranian regime, what is driving it? What can you tell us about that?
19: Well, what drives the Iranian regime and really all of the powers and principalities of the world is power, to strive to be like God, to have a kind of domination of the world. That's the motivating factor. And those that seized power in Iran, you know, decades ago and established this Islamic fundamentalist regime believed that Islam would be the force that would enable them to restore the glories of the old Persian Empire. Because Persia is a biblical empire. We read about it in the Bible. And Persia has undergone ups and downs, and in recent times, downs. And the it no longer was a great global power. And the Islamic revolution in Iran was intended to create a new energy, a new dynamism that would enable Iran to become a global power, to dominate the Islamic world, and ultimately, at the end of the story, is to subjugate the rest of the non-Islamic world and make it subject to it. Secularism couldn't mobilize the public. Secularism provided no vision for the future for them. And those who directed the Islamic revolution understood this and were quite successful for a time in mobilizing the public and then establishing a very cruel authoritarian and repressive regime, which is very hostile to Christians, especially native Iranian Christians. They have different categories for Christians in Iran. And it's quite interesting how they grade the different categories of Christians and the experiences of different Christians in Iraq, depending upon where they stand on the Christian hierarchy of the country.
27: That's something I'm really interested in, if you can speak into that more. I mean, obviously, you're from Christian Solidarity International, so we know that you're working all the time. This is your mission, helping Christians who are persecuted all over the world. You just mentioned that there are different, you know, levels of, I guess, threat to the Iranian government. Can you speak to that a little bit as far as like what you're seeing with the stronger.
19: Sure. There are legally recognized Christian churches in Iran, and they're usually based on an ethnicity, that there is a small Armenian Christian minority in Iran. There is a small so-called Assyrian Christian minority. They're legally recognized. They have representation in parliament, but they are only allowed to worship in their churches. They must worship in their own language. They cannot, for example, in an Armenian church, can only function in the Armenian language. They do not want there to be outreach in Farsi to the broader population.
27: Wow.
19: Most Iranians don't understand Armenian. So you let the small number of Armenians go to an Armenian church. Yes, they can worship regularly. Nobody is radically interfering with them. Same with the Assyrian community. But the understanding, of course, is that these communities don't engage in political activity, and they do not evangelize in broader society.
27: Do you find that some are, though?
19: Pastor Joseph Shazbanian, a pastor of Armenian origin, who has broken the rule,
27: great,
19: has preached in Farsi, invites people to his worship who are ordinary Iranians, non-Armenians. Non-Armenian people. This is what the regime fears, because that they can't contain. They try to contain the Christian faith into small groups of ethnic minorities that don't have a big impact on the rest of society. If you break out of that and start evangelizing in Farsi to the broader Iranian Muslim population, this is where you run into very, very serious problems and will end up possibly in jail or persecuted in many ways. They will not, as a matter of routine, simply put an Armenian apostolic priest in prison, as long as he's following the rules and only ministering to the tiny Armenian community. But those who break the rules and evangelize in Farsi, the majority language, to the majority Muslim population, are regarded as a threat. And the threat is regarded as even greater because, as you say, there is something of an outpouring of the Holy Spirit happening. We can't really measure it. It's not possible to really, document it in that repressive society, but we know that something is happening, that the Spirit moves and it's moving to the extent that it terrifies those in power, because the power is based on Islam.
27: John Eidmer, thank you so much for coming on to Into the Supernatural.
19: Thank you. Really pleased to be with you. Thanks so much for what you're doing at your end.
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2: You considered yourself an atheist.
3: Yeah.
2: What did you specifically have against Christianity?
3: My dad was a former music minister. You know, I saw a lot of hurt in that church.
2: In 2015, Walker lost his record deal and had their family van repossessed by the label. That's when Craig decided to give their family van to Walker.
3: Their unconditional love, it was so different from what we were used to. I went and got a Bible and just started reading and reading and reading.
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2: Walker had given his life to Christ and couldn't wait to share the news with Craig.
3: I said, I believe.
5: Are you telling me that you believe that Jesus is the Son of God and that you want to live your life for him? He said, that's exactly what I'm saying.
6: And welcome to Studio 5. It's a special edition. We have your first look at the newly reimagined Little House on the Prairie. The life and adventures of the Ingalls family in Little House on the Prairie began for many in 1974. There's now a 2026 reimagination of the story.
7: Tell me, Mr. Ingalls. What brought you to this land?
6: We see the series through the eyes of the cast.
8: I'm really humbled learning about these people, about their story.
6: The Ingalls family were real-life pioneers who settled in the Midwest. Their lives are the inspiration for the best-selling books and hit television series, Little House on the Prairie. We begin our look at the newest series with the actors who are bringing the Ingalls family back to the screen for a new generation.
9: Once upon a time, Ma and Pa and Mary and Laura left the big woods of Wisconsin and moved to the prairie, where a new life was waiting for them.
6: For all of you, if you could, briefly introduce yourselves, tell me the role you're playing, and what you like about your character.
10: Hi, I'm Alice Halsey, and I'm playing Laura. One of my favorite things about Laura is that she never gives up.
11: Mm. Hi, I'm Skywalker Hughes, and I play Mary. One of my favorite things about Mary is how much she cares about all the people around her.
12: Hi, I'm Crosby Fitzgerald, and I play Caroline Ingalls. And my favorite part about Caroline is her ability to change her ways.
13: My name's Luke Bracey. I play Charles Pa Ingalls. And my favorite thing about Charles is that he dreams and he goes and tries to make those dreams come true.
14: All right, so house goes here, garden here, stable there, and a swing.
6: Luke, what was your first connection to Little House on the Prairie? I remember it as a kid growing up and watching it with family. What was your first connection to the story?
13: My first connection to the story was an email I received at the beginning of 2025 asking me to do an audition for the role of Charles Ingalls in Little House on the Prairie. So, but since that moment, it's been a real pleasure and a real privilege, and I've been really humbled learning about these people, about their story, about how these people and this story is loved and cared for and cherished by so many people around the world. And the privilege of being able to bring that to life with the amazing, talented young women I have sitting next to me, and to be a part of that is a very humbling thing and something that I am thankful for every day.
7: And what if I was wrong?
15: And what if this is where we finally become who we're meant to be?
6: Crosby, what's your first connection to it?
12: I grew up reading the books, and my mom was a huge fan of the books. So getting this audition sort of really was an exciting time for my entire

0: family. My mom, as I've said, has about 3 box sets at this point of the books, which she started collecting the second I got the first audition. Kind of kept reminding me, like, darling, I got another box set. Okay, I can return them if you don't get the part. So we have all 3. If anyone needs one.
1: So, Ma wants us to be civilized. Ribbons are civilized.
2: Allison Skywalker, I know you're too young to have grown up with this, but tell me about your first connection. Have you watched any of the old shows?
3: I didn't watch a lot of the old show. I watched a few episodes after we finished shooting season 1, and I loved it. But right when I got the audition, I read the entire series. We had had it in my house, but I hadn't really read it yet. So I knew that I needed to understand the story and understand Laura, so I just kind of ripped through it. And I loved it. I still love the books. You can totally see why it's been so beloved to so many people over the generations.
4: Yeah. So I grew up on a farm in the middle of nowhere, so books were really my favorite thing in the whole world. I grew up reading the Little House on the Prairie books. Those are probably the first books I ever read, other than, like, Narnia. So I kind of was, you know, kind of, like, destined? I don't know.
5: Mr. Scott and I want to finish this house by week's end.
1: I could come help. I could sand corners or hold nails. And I could teach Mr. Scott more songs.
2: Luke, why does this storyline resonate again here in 2026, exploring this again? Why does it resonate now?
6: It resonates because it's timeless. You know, people are always going to try and push the best for their family. They're going to come up against obstacles. They're going to have to dust themselves off and keep going. And that is the same in 1869 as it is in 2026. You know, maybe we've got some more technology, but the core issues that these family and the people in this time go through are the same core issues that everyone goes through now. And the way that they get through it is by being true to themselves, by caring for their family, be it their blood family or their chosen family, by being a good member of their community, by coming together. You know, another thing about this story that is so poignant is that it's really hard to do anything alone. And this story is a wonderful, wonderful message and a wonderful reminder that to advance in anything in life, it is so much easier and much more possible when you're doing it together with people, be that family or community or those around you. So I think they're messages that will never not be relevant, no matter what time it is. And they're messages that I think everyone can connect to and everyone's experienced and will experience.
1: They were happy because they were a family and they were together.
2: Little House on the Prairie begins streaming on Netflix July 9th. Still ahead, our Little House on the Prairie coverage continues with Jocko Sims, who plays the role of the real-life Dr. George Tan.
7: We're just a few years out of slavery, you know, so that was important for me to really try to figure out the psyche that he might have been in.
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15: 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Excitement.
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25: Where can I find the land office?
22: No, no land office, not yet. You could probably find Eli James at the Judson Hotel. 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
2: Welcome back to our special coverage of the Netflix series Little House on the Prairie. You just saw a clip from Jocko Sims playing the role of Dr. George Tann, a real-life physician, a Civil War veteran, and a significant figure in the community. It was his medical expertise that saved the Ingalls family from death.
26: Good afternoon, Dr. Tann. Got your order right here.
22: Oh, thank you. I am curious about some of the items on that shelf.
26: Oh, okay.
22: Oh, the bird skeleton in particular.
2: Jocko, my first question is, what's your initial connection to Little House on the Prairie? What's your earliest memory?
7: I remember watching reruns at my grandmother's house back in San Antonio, Texas, where I grew up. And it just always felt good to watch that show. And not even just then when I was a kid. You know, the show had a huge resurgence recently. I think it was on Peacock, and you just sort of see it everywhere, and it just spans across generations, everyone in my family. So it's just been incredible to be a part of this in any capacity.
2: So prior to that, was there any thought that this was something I can do?
7: Prior to hearing that it was being redone, not at all. And the audition came along, and I read for it, and I was really excited to get to know Dr. George Tann, the character. Mm-hmm. What I didn't know, and I'm glad you asked me about my experience with Little House, I just knew of the show. I didn't know that it was based on a true story and based on books. So it's been quite a surprise. Actually, after I booked the role is when I found that out. Mm-hmm. And so to learn that Dr. George Tann was a real person, a real black doctor back in 1869 who saved the lives of the Ingalls family and was a pioneer and a beloved man in Kansas was just icing on the cake.
2: What is it about George Tann that made you want to play the role? What was the significance and connection for you?
7: Well, I loved his bedside manner. I've actually played a doctor a few times. I just had come off New Amsterdam. So I thought this might be interesting to play a doctor in a different century. Mm-hmm. And, you know, it just was excited at the opportunity. But I loved how kind he was. And they were adamant about that in the breakdown, the character breakdown, since it first came out. He was smiling a lot and a very personable, very happy. And he took care of Native Indigenous people as well. And yeah, he's just a very, very great, prolific guy.
2: So how do we prepare mentally, emotionally, physically? How do we get ready to do this role?
7: Oh, for this role. So I knew that Dr. Tann had fought in the Civil War. And so despite the character breakdown that I was seeing about him being happy all the time, I'm like, we're just a few years out of slavery, you know, so there, that was important for me to really try to figure out the psyche that he might have been in during that time. And I tried to look at what books he might have read. I reread the Frederick Douglass autobiography because I imagined that he would have read that. It came out some years before that, just to sort of get me in that frame of mind and just to not forget what happened recently prior to that time period and who he is and where he came from. Mm.
0: As you just mentioned, we talk about this time period. Most people would think of the role for a black man in this period to be that of a slave and not a free man. Tell me, I guess, the dynamics of playing that role, knowing what people perceive and what they're expecting to see.
7: Yeah, I expect the woke police to come out and say, wait a minute, there's a black guy, he's a black doctor, how are we supposed to believe this? But I encourage everybody to go read Little House on the Prairie, the first book. Dr. George Tan is in the books. Laura Ingalls talks about him. He delivered baby Caroline. And it's incredible, but it's just so exciting for me. I didn't know about this man, and it's been a journey learning about him. I've been learning more about him since being on the show, about his time in Oklahoma, and I think we should see more of his story continue beyond this series.
1: Isn't that where we finally become?
3: How will we ever know till we try?
2: And this is not Jocko's first time playing the role of a doctor. He plays a physician in the medical drama New Amsterdam and The Resident. Still ahead, we're continuing our conversation with Jocko Sims. Stay with us.
7: I just, I've been blessed. I went on my first audition and booked it out the gate.
4: The veil between us and the Lord is thinnest when we're in our suffering. You know, this brain tumor that keeps coming back, craniopharyngioma you're born with. And when they diagnosed me, they gave me all of the different ways that I could deal with this tumor through, you know, these actions and prayer and exercise and just do everything I can. And the last two appointments with my physician, it shrunk. They don't shrink. I just don't. And it's, God gets all the glory. We're here by His grace and mercy. Our bodies are fragile but resilient, temporary. So we live our days joyfully, we live our days hopefully, we live our days faithfully. And in doing that, my goodness, it changes the world.
5: Every grandparent should have the Superbook Bible app because it's a way for them to connect to their grandchildren. There are so many great features. The newest one that I've discovered is the Bible verse of the day. I get a notification of that. It's a place where the children want to go on that device. It's about God, His Word, His promises, and it's fun. My name is Peggy. I'm a grandmother, and I love the Superbook Bible app.
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2: Welcome back to our special coverage of Little House on the Prairie. We're going to continue our conversation with Jocko Sims. He's talking about how his role as Dr. George Tan compares to his real life.
26: News from home?
7: No, this is a word of an intermittent fever outbreak in Oswego. We'll need some quinine if it makes its way out here. How's your stock?
26: I'll have to check, but anything I have is yours for the taking.
0: How would you compare Jocko's journey to Dr. Tan's journey? What connections are you seeing between you and him?
7: Wow. Well, first and foremost, there is the obvious thing, being black in an industry where you are a minority. and navigating through that. Like Dr. George Tan, I feel that I've had quite a bit of success that I'm blessed to be able to say after all of these years. I feel respected in my craft and loved by many people. I feel like there are definitely some parallels there. And also his love for medicine. I actually wanted to be a doctor. I used to be smart. I was in the top 5% of my class in high school and president of my Spanish club. And I even had a medical symbol on my high school ring. I was that sure. But when I got to college, I said I didn't want to be in school for the next 12 years. I took a theater course, fell in love with acting, and had always wanted to play a doctor. So I've been fortunate to be able to do that a few times now. So, definitely some parallels there.
0: Nice. When you were diving into the character, what elements of his life did you say, okay, I want to make sure that I get this clear, that I bring this to the table. I want to make sure these facets of his life are real.
7: Yeah, there's some moments that you'll see in this season where he is, what's written that he's extraordinarily passionate about something medically that happens.
8: Mm-hmm.
7: And he fights and he doesn't give up on something. And I feel like myself, I am a fighter, and I wanted to bring a lot of that into the character, particularly that episode. And focus on getting the job done.
0: Tell me this, what is it about him? I mean, he's such a rarity in this time period. What is it you think existed in him that made his life possible?
7: Well, I think that for one, him fighting in the Civil War and getting that sort of experience. He talks about leaving Philadelphia to go west and to go into that open world. And he mentions that when he went back home after the war, it felt too small. Philadelphia felt too small.
0: Wow.
7: And boy, did he open up his world, moving out west, practicing in Oklahoma with the indigenous people and practicing in Kansas. And, he's just so beloved. His tombstone today is in Kansas. And on the tombstone, it's mentioned that he saved the Ingalls' lives. So I think that his experience in the war, sort of kind of in the casualties and the trauma and everything that he experienced saving people's lives, sort of opened his mind up to be able to come to the man that he became.
0: So we talked a little bit about your journey in the world of acting. How has it been? How would you describe it?
7: Blessed is the word that comes to mind for me. I grew up in San Antonio, Texas. Went to New Creation Christian Fellowship, and they prayed over me before I made the move to California. And I've been blessed. I went on my first audition and booked it out the gate after studying for 5 years prior to that, studying theater.
0: Mm-hmm.
7: And I booked the second one out the gate. Now, it hasn't always been that smooth, but that was just a sign that, you know, that I'm on the right path. And being able to work my first series, I got to work opposite Dennis Hopper, and I was on The Last Ship for 5 seasons and then New Amsterdam for 5 seasons. And it's just been such an incredible journey and more fulfilling than I could have imagined. And now I'm tapping into producing and writing and that thing. And that's just a whole other level that I didn't even think about when I was in theater school, like just creating my own things. And it's been very fulfilling as well.
10: 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Safe and sound.
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1: 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You know music helps us to bring you this show each and every week. And this week's soundtrack comes from Sean Dietrich. Take a listen and you'll hear why his take on an Ingalls Family favorite, On the Fiddle, is what's playing in my ear.
2: Riding by that day, he stopped and saw him fiddling away. His cabin was afloat, his feet were wet, but still the old man didn't seem to fret. So the stranger said, "Now the way it seems to me, you'd better mend your roof," said he. But the old man said as he played away, "I couldn't mend it now, it's a rainy day."
1: On that musical note, we are just about out of time for this week's edition of Studio 5, so let's take a quick look at next week's rundown.
3: If you don't want to go, don't hinder me, my mama. Oh, if you don't...
1: 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Queen of Gospel shares her life story and her 13th Grammy win.
4: What was it like when you heard you won another Grammy Award?
5: Wow. And you know you can spell wow. 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
4: Yes.
5: I was excited. You would have thought that it was my first Grammy.
3: Come on, Jesus.
1: Please join us for that and more next week. As for this week, we've got time for just one more thing. We want to give the final word to Jocko Sims, who shares his prayer for this series.
6: My prayer is that this show, more than many of late, will bring people together, bring families together to sit down in front of the television and binge and watch over and over again. I have to say that this cast is incredible. And I truly mean that. The writing has blown me away. This is not your mom and pop's Little House on the Prairie. This is something that is cinematically beautiful and stunning. And Alice Halsey, who plays Laura, and Skye Walker, who plays Mary, those two little girls, they lead the show and they take it to a level that I didn't expect. I mean, they're just so fantastic. So I pray that everybody comes together and it heals us.
1: Jocko, that is a great final word for this special edition of Studio 5. Until next time, make time to uplift someone around you, and then please come on back and see where Studio 5 takes you next week. Bye-bye. Thank you for watching.
7: The beginning of the gospel of Jesus Christ, the Son of God, as it is written in the prophets.
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15: Can artificial intelligence be redeemed, or is it a dangerous signal of the end times? Pastor Jack Hibbs joins us to discuss. Stick with us. Could artificial intelligence play a big role in the end times? That's the focus of today's Faith and Culture. I'm your host, Trey Gons Phillips, and we're joined today by Pastor Jack Hibbs. Pastor, how are you?
16: Thank you, Trey. I'm doing well. Thanks.
15: Well, it's an honor to have you here with us to talk about this important topic. I know this is something that you have spent time writing about, but I actually want to go straight to a recent headline news story about a company called Anthropic. It's the leading, or one of the leading, AI companies. It just held a summit with more than a dozen Christian leaders to help develop moral guardrails for its technology. And Jack, one of the questions that was asked during the summit was whether Claude, which is Anthropic's AI tool, might qualify as a child of God. Like, I think the answer there is pretty clear from a theological standpoint, but what do you make of that and the fact that we're even having this kind of conversation in 2026?
16: Trey, you just said it. Can you believe that we're having this conversation and that such a question would come up? That's what's going on. So we're looking at a world right now where, you said it in the intro here, where they've gathered together Christian leaders or Christian thinkers to see what role does AI play. Now, technically, I mean, I'm old, but I'm not a dinosaur yet. We all use AI, and we have for a long time, if you think about it. When you, for example, download a Bible program, maybe it's Logos or Accordance or whatever it might be, that is a form of AI because it's a quick search. You're finding out Greek, Hebrew meaning, syntax, sentence structure, all to help your sermon be exact and precise. What happens, though, is that the temptation is that you can get lazy into that mode and do what I've heard some pastors, and I cringe, Trey, to say it, but I've heard some pastors say that they'll get their outline from AI. They'll get their sermon from AI. And Trey, I got to tell you, that troubles me personally. I think, like any tool that you have in your toolbox or your garage, it's good for a certain thing. But to rely upon it and to depend upon it in light of the presence of the Holy Spirit and the organic life of the believer with God, I think we're going to be, and I think we are, running up against some pretty threatening issues of where does AI take the place of a personal relationship with Christ?
15: Yeah, absolutely. Look, you've said from the pulpit that humanity, and this was a few years ago, but you said runs the risk of being overtaken by artificial intelligence. And since you said that, obviously, as you mentioned, we all now for years have been using some form of artificial intelligence. I think it's just become even more apparently ubiquitous in our lives. I mean, we all are using ChatGPT or Claude or, you know, Grok, whatever it is. It seems like all of us are interacting to some level, you know, varying degrees, but to some level with these kinds of artificial intelligence searching tools. So with that said, you did once say that we're running the risk of AI overtaking us. Has your view changed on that in any way? How has your view evolved as AI has evolved?
16: It's only strengthened in that. The reason being, Trey, is that, sad to say, I think there's a dependence upon the Christian to look to these things that are readily available at their fingertips. And here's the most tempting thing of all. It's quick. Think about it. I'm joking right now. I'm kidding. But, you know, there's an app out and there's these opportunities that you now know and yet that you're reporting on where you can pay a fee. You can sign up for a monthly subscription to talk to Jesus and get your questions answered. So why pray when you can just simply ask this app? Now, people might say, Jack, you know, that's ridiculous. You know what? To us, it might be ridiculous, but if somebody who just curious tries it, I mean, I think Eve was curious when she started speaking to the serpents, and that didn't end up well. Bottom line is this, the church today suffers, and the Christian suffers today because we don't wait upon God. I'm afraid that our lack of discernment is going to lead us down a path of absolute deception. But Wow, Jesus said, if it were possible, even the very elect would be deceived. Now, in logic, if it were possible means it's impossible. The point is, that means a lot of people are going to be deceived. And I think that AI is the tip of the spear on this.
15: Yeah. Look, I mean, you were joking, but there are tools now that exist that kind of replicate a Jesus figure. It's like you can have actual conversations with Jesus through artificial intelligence. So obviously that should be, I think, alarming to any Christian when just on the face of it. But talk about why a tool like that really is actually dangerous to engage with, especially if it's replacing a relationship with the Lord.
16: Yeah. So hypothetically, but maybe not. Take a 13-year-old. They're getting older. They're thinking about authority. They're thinking about who's in charge of their life. Maybe they've grown up in a church setting. And however, at the exact same time, running parallel with their church experience has been their social media experience. And so they've been accustomed to living within this dualism, so to speak. I'm supposed to talk to God, but I spend this much time in the social media realm of whatever it might be. That they'll grow in tandem with that, and they're going to make a decision. And tragically, conditioning, I think, is going to win the day. And I think that AI is much more effective at conditioning us to lean upon or look to AI than the effectiveness of either the Christian thinking, believing their Bible, obeying their Bible, or maybe their youth leader and saying, unplug, get away from everything, consult with God. The conditioning, like in all things, be it lifting weights or be it diet or being our spiritual disciplines, conditioning in whatever direction is going to be the way that we go. And so I'm very concerned about that. I jokingly say sometimes it wouldn't be a bad idea if we had an EMP bomb go off because we'd all have to read a book. You know, and I think that's a good idea, is to actually have some books in the day that we don't have the artificial intelligence or the device to look to. Can we actually pick up the Bible and read it and know how to read it and where to go with it? So back to the Bible is the word that I would say.
15: Look, I think since the garden, human beings have been drawn sinfully to the idolatry of knowledge and ever deepening knowledge. And I just see AI as kind of like a counterfeit of actually doing that, of actually going to the Lord and saying, look, I don't know how to handle this, God. Give me wisdom and give me intellect to help me discern what I ought to do. But I think we're bypassing God and going straight to AI. So I don't know if you want to share some thoughts on that.
16: Well, you know, like everything, think about the technologies that have come into existence since the beginning of time itself, the use of them. You know what? Listen, the technology of currency, for example, money. Money can be used for good. It can be used for evil. AI, if you've got contractors that are on a construction site and they are looking at the slope of 10 acres of land and regarding which way the drainage should go, and AI is a great help for that, that's awesome. If you use AI to help develop, for example, the Artemis II moon launch and how to get them back, wonderful. But the moment we do what Eve did in the garden, and that is go personal, when she saw, right, that it was good, it would make one wise, and it would be good for life or the taste and the experience, this is what I want, it goes bad. Satan mm-hmm. will always take what's created and he'll pimp it out for bad. And so I think we're moving toward, as it was in the days of Noah, we are moving toward a time, and maybe we're there, where technology will allow us to speak a unified language, and what man will imagine to do, man will be able to do, but we know the Bible, it doesn't go well. And so I think we need to be very wise. And you beautifully said it in the beginning, Trey, wisdom. It's going to take the wisdom of Solomon for us to discern what is good and bad and how do we use what's before us.
15: Yeah, absolutely. Well, I want to talk a little bit more about that discernment on the other side of the break. Everybody stick with us. We'll be right back with more Faith and Culture.
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21: I wanted to be a boy one week. I wanted to be a girl next week. It was constantly like that, confusion always in my mind. I always felt like I was more in tune to femininity.
22: At 16, Tommy decided it was time to give in to those desires. Now addicted to meth, he dropped out of school and began frequenting gay chat rooms and nightclubs.
21: I had an internal knowing that it was just wrong.
22: Despite his doubts, Tommy started taking female hormones and making plans to have a sex change operation. Tommy was doing drugs with his brother and sister when he felt an oppressive, paralyzing fear.
23: Terrified, Tommy left the house and went to his mom, who had recently committed her life to Christ.
21: I had to cry out to God because I just knew in that moment that he was the only one that was able to help me. So I remember just telling him, I'm sorry of the lifestyle that I was living. I just went into this deep place of repenting and asking for forgiveness. If Jesus did it for me, he could do it for you. We all need a savior. We all come from a place of brokenness.
15: Welcome back to Faith and Culture. We're speaking with Pastor Jack Hibbs. And Jack, you were just talking about the importance of discernment, about biblical discernment before we took a break there. And AI, I think, is making discerning truth from fiction increasingly difficult in our day and age. So I want to ask, is it possible that this kind of technology, this artificial intelligence, could ultimately play a role in end times deception? I'm thinking about the kind of deception that Jesus warned about even in Matthew 24.
16: Oh, absolutely. Absolutely. In fact, let me be bold and prove your statement. When we fast forward out of Matthew or the Gospels, and we go to the book of Revelation, what do we know? Well, we know this, that there's going to be the Antichrist. He's going to be empowered by Satan himself. He's going to have the false prophet who will be some way, shape, or form his religious sidekick, who the Bible tells us is able to call down fire from heaven and all these kinds of manifestations, much like it was in the days of Moses with Pharaoh's false prophets and teachers. They were able to even make a snake or snakes like Moses. But here's something that's interesting. That same false prophet will craft the image of the beast. It is some form of a mechanical thing. It is a statue thing. It is able to discern who's got the mark of the beast and who doesn't. It is able to, the Bible says that it will appear that breath is placed into it, that it can both speak and appear to be living, but it's an image. And isn't it remarkable that Paul the Apostle warned the Corinthians, don't get near idols and images, because by praying to these things and having these idols, you inadvertently can be praying to demons. So Trey, check this out. What if there is this mechanical type of Tesla or AI, robot thing? Look, I'm not far from LA right now, and at the Peterson Museum, Tesla's got a section, and they've got these incredible, about seven foot tall robots. I mean, they're so intimidating. That said, what if one was so AI animated that it's so winsome and almost mesmerizing? But Trey, what if a demon was to possess a statue like Paul warned 2,000 years ago to the first century church? What if that were to happen in the future? What if the image of the beast is actually the mating of a demonic spirit that possesses a statue, an image, a technology, because we do know that it's able to look and to discern who's got 666 and who doesn't. Wow. I mean, I think you've answered your own question. Technology is not going to go backwards on this one. And in fact, look where AI was, Trey, 3 years ago, 3 months ago, to today. I think it's just going to be fast forward from here on out.
15: Yeah, well, I think it's moving at an alarming rate. I mean, even people who are inside of these technology companies, they even will readily admit that, well, I think that AI is heading in a dangerous direction, or AI could be, if it was in the wrong hands, could be wielded for some really terrible things. How, as Christians, should we engage with it? I mean, I know there'll be some listening to our conversation, they're going to say, well, then with Jack saying this and AI executives saying that, I don't think I should be messing with this stuff at all.
16: Mm. Well, isn't it interesting? Now, I'm sorry for your viewers right now that I cannot say who told me this, but let's just say I was speaking to somebody who's in that world, who told me that from Jeff Bezos of Amazon to Elon Musk to Zuckerberg and all of these others, it's interesting. They may be competitors, but there's one thing they have in common. They've all said, I don't let my kids get near this. Mm. That's what they've said. They don't let their kids get near this stuff. Okay, that said, wow, what do we do? Well, number one, I'm going to say something that is just a craft, an art, a discipline that we've lost by and large as a nation or a world, and that is, this is going to take extra parenting. This is going to take real biblical love. Not you trying to be your kid's friend, but you being your kid's leader, parent, hero, where you say to them, we are not going to start these things. I know next door, Johnny's got one of those things. We're not going to do it. Here's the reason why. There's going to be a day when it'll be time for you to exercise that discipline. But right now, we're actually going to learn how to hold a book, turn the pages, and we're going to learn how all the greats before us learned. They learned by books. And the greatest book of all, be it on a device or not, is the Bible. So that's what we're going to do, kids. This is a Christian home. We're going to start there. And we're a smart Christian home. We're not knuckle-dragging Neanderthal Christians. We are going to be on the cutting edge of what we need to know. And there is a time for you to use technology. But first, we're going to instill within you wisdom, because all the knowledge at the end of our fingertips is not wisdom. Wisdom is the proper use of knowledge. And right now, we've got kids that are being swept away. They're being stolen by apps and by chat rooms and AI that is setting them up for kidnapping or sex trade. And it's just terrifying. And so as parents, we need to step in. As Christian leaders, we need to step in and run the risk of being made fun of to conduct ourselves in wisdom. Wisdom has got to be the answer to knowledge.
15: I was looking at a survey that was released earlier this year that said about a third of American Christians, this is Christians, people who are already believers, say that spiritual advice from artificial intelligence is just as good as advice that they would receive from their pastor. So what do you make of that? And I think a lot of it does tie into, we're not patient. We're not willing to wait, to wait on the Lord and to wait on wisdom from counsel.
16: What you just said is the prerequisite or precursor to deception. Think about it. First of all, I hope your pastor is a true Christian and knows the Word of God and exalts the Lord Jesus Christ, because the Holy Spirit will speak through your pastor or your parents or speak to you directly, friend. And there's no substitute for the wisdom of God and the Holy Spirit's ministry in your life. But if you, now watch this, second thing, if you think, well, you know, I like the counsel I'm getting from AI more than my pastor, you know what you're saying? You are saying, my pastor's not telling me what I want to hear. AI is telling me what I want to hear. Because if you're seeking counsel, You don't know exactly what it is you're looking for. That's the premise of seeking counsel. You don't know about something, so you're going to consult those that are wiser than you to get info or guidance on what to do. If you don't know what to do and you ask AI and it says to you, do what's in your heart. What have you been thinking about the most? Do that. After all, God wants you happy. Who's not going to sign up for that? All people are going to say, that's what I wanted to hear. If your pastor says you need to deny yourself, pick up your cross and follow Jesus, and this is what that looks like. Stop looking at porn, repent of it, and you need to get your hands busy with Christian ministry. Go find out how you can be used in your youth group or in your church. Maybe hand out flyers or greet people on Sunday morning. Get involved. If they hear that, they're not going to feel good about that. And they're going to conclude, that must not be from God. What AI tells me is much more palatable. I like that instead. We are beginning to set ourselves up to be those people who the Bible warned us that every man did what was right in his own eyes, because AI is going to tell me what I want based upon my own eyes.
15: Yeah, I think that is such sound and important advice for everybody, including myself. I'm just as much tempted to turn to AI when I want to hear what I want to hear that'll tickle my ears rather than hearing what I need to hear. Look, everybody, stick with us. We're going to fit in a few more minutes with Pastor Jack Hibbs. We'll be right back.
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2: If you believe in the providence of God, you believe that God guided those who collected the oral and written traditions.
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15: Welcome back to Faith and Culture. We're joined by Pastor Jack Hibbs. You've released a recent devotional called Watching Waiting that calls on believers to live in a state of readiness for his return. So what does it look like for believers to be anticipating that day?
16: Jesus said, and that 40-day devotional is all about what Jesus said. Every day is about what Jesus says, what the scriptures say about us being ready. We've been told to be ready. Now, Trey, I'm going to suggest to you that it's harder to stay ready every day, meaning I could meet Jesus at any time, either by the Lord's return or by us dropping dead or whatever. To live in the reality that eternity is just on the other side of my next breath, to live like that is a life that is not terrifying. It's hopeful. It's exciting. And it also, as 1 John says, regarding the return of Christ, all those who have that hope purify themselves even as he is pure, meaning we discipline ourselves to have a personal relationship with Jesus on a moment-by-moment basis, and that we, in walking in the light, walking in the Spirit, one and the same thing, we are ready to meet him. And there's no substitute for that. AI cannot do that. Nobody else can do that for you. Thank God we have a personal Savior. And so that means he wants to interact in your life personally, not artificial intelligence, but actual intelligence with the living God. And so that's the door that he opens up for us that we need to walk through each day. And that devotion is about that. But I think the personality of my writing and the other books that have come out are to prepare you to make disciples, for you to be eager about serving the Lord, always be ready, right? Redeeming the time and taking into consideration that we must be busy about our Father's business.
15: Absolutely. Well, for people who want to learn more about some of your writing, some of your work, and also check out your teaching, Pastor, where can they go?
16: Yes, simply this, jackhibbs.com. Everything's there from books, sermons, media. There's thousands of sermons there. jackhibbs.com, that would be the easiest place.
15: Awesome. Well, Pastor Jack Hibbs, thank you so much for taking some time to talk with us today.
16: Thank you, Trey.
1: I got out of my patrol car and I slipped.
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6: 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Do they happen today? 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
5: 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I'm Gordon Robertson.
6: Hey, everyone, and I'm Ashley Key. Well, Angel's husband served 2 tours in Afghanistan and 1 tour in Iraq.
5: He was stationed at Fort Hood in Texas on April 2, 2014. Late in the afternoon, he pulled into a parking lot near headquarters when a .45 caliber bullet ripped through his neck.

0: my friend calls me and she said, did you know there's a shooting? And I was like, oh my gosh, don't tell me John was shot. 30 minutes later, his captain shows up at the door. I went numb. And he's on the other side knocking and knocking. I'm shaking my head no, because I don't want to hear it. It is. Open the door. Open the door. He's alive.
1: Angel's husband, platoon leader John Arroyo, was rushed to Darnall Army Medical Center, where two surgeons immediately began operating to save his life. They soon discovered that a .45 caliber bullet had severed John's jugular vein and lodged deep within the nerves of his right shoulder. One of the physicians was ENT Dr. Alex McKinley.
2: Close proximity gunshot wound to the neck with an expanding hematoma is a grave prognosis. We knew that it was go time. We made an incision over the area to try to control the bleeding. Once we stopped that, we exhaled a bit, but there was still bright red bleeding, and so there was additional injuries. We looked and we knew that the bullet had gone through his what's called voice box, the area where your Adam's apple essentially is in your vocal cords, shattered his thyroid cartilage. And we knew that there was probably some significant damage to that area of his neck.
1: To help John breathe, doctors inserted a tracheostomy tube in his neck. Then, Angel was finally able to see him.
0: They took me back there. It was not my husband. His head was bigger than a basketball. His tongue was sticking out. It wouldn't even go back in. I just kept praying that everything would be okay.
1: The following day, John was placed in a medically induced coma and transferred to Scott and White Memorial Hospital for additional care. There, doctors told Angel their prognosis for John.
2: At that time, we knew A, he had lost a lot of blood. B, that his voice was probably going to be different because of the amount of injury that was sustained in the voice box. And we didn't know if his voice would ever be normal again. And then C, his arm and the movement of his arm based on where that bullet went, we had no idea if that was going to come back either.
0: And they said he won't be able to talk because he's in a medical coma. So he's got to stay asleep until Saturday. And so I went beside him and I grabbed his hand and I was telling him I love him. And he woke up.
3: When I first see my wife, I tried to sit up and I tried to talk to her. I just wanted her to know that I was going to be okay. I told her father before he passed that I would take care of her. And it means everything. I couldn't speak, and I was writing on a whiteboard.
0: He's on medicine. He wouldn't be spelling right. Like, I love you would be I-H-A, just crazy. I didn't know I could love him as much as I do.
2: 2 days after the operation, when I first saw him, he was doing his best to speak. He put his finger on his tracheostomy tube. He had an intelligible voice, which is very unusual in this kind of situation. We knew right away that he was

0: was a fighter, and we knew that faith was a big part of who he was, and that he believed 100% that God was behind him and that he was going to get through his injuries.
1: As John slowly recovered his voice, he began sharing what happened that day.
2: Senator Ollion, just advise, we have an active shooter currently on Fort Hood. Just be advised, they're saying that the vehicle was a dark Toyota Camry.
3: I've been in combat several times. Being a Green Beret, you just know what shots fired sound like. And as I was looking where the shots were fired, a vehicle pulls up. The next shot I heard, I was hit.
1: John had just parked his car outside the 1st Medical Brigade when a .45 caliber slug ripped through his throat.
3: I see someone walking towards me in the distance. The individual gets close to me within 10 feet, and I realize that it's the shooter. Jesus, help. And that's the only thing I could try to muster was Jesus, help. Probably the simplest prayer I've ever prayed, but it was the most profound because he stopped, looked around, and then walked into a building. I was just paralyzed. I couldn't believe it. I couldn't believe that he didn't see me. It was God. God shielded me.
1: Windows. 8 minutes after the first shot, three medics came running to the scene. Gripping his throat, John called out to warn them.
3: I yelled back to them from across the parking lot, "No, I've been shot. There's a shooter."
4: Army Specialist Ivan Lopez opened fire, killing three people and wounding 16 others.
5: Confronted by military police in a parking lot, he then turned the gun on himself.
6: They believe Specialist Ivan Lopez had an argument with a fellow soldier before the shooting.
7: The suspect had been evaluated for post-traumatic stress disorder and was receiving treatment for depression and anxiety.
1: In just a few weeks, John fully regained his voice. He was awarded the Soldier's Medal for heroism above and beyond the call of duty, for warning others on the day of the shooting.
0: When everything was said and done, and I look at the sequence of events between where John was shot, the timing of how quickly he was taken from the location to the hospital, and then being rushed right to the operating room with two surgeons who were ready to go, being able to stop that bleeding, all of that in such a short period of time, I think it's nothing short of a miracle.
8: I don't believe in luck. It's Christ. It's God. And I can't explain it any better than that.
3: At the end of the day, I should never even be here. They said I would have a trach in my neck for a minimum of 6 months. It was out in 2 months. They said, "We don't know if you'll ever talk again." I'm talking to you right now. They said that we don't know what's going on with your arm. My arm moves today. There's no limits when it comes to God.
9: Amen. There are no limits when it comes to God. He is the God of the impossible. How big is your possible defines how big is your God. And that simple prayer, Jesus, help, yeah, is a wonderful prayer. It will work for you.
10: Exactly. That's what stuck out to me, was just that simple but powerful prayer. Jesus, help. Jesus, help. I mean, you call on the name of the Lord and you will be saved. That's what Scripture says. So let's hold on to that promise when we're in dark situations, situations that look bleak. It might not be the same situation as John, but we all go through things, right? And so when we're in that dark place, let's call on the name of Jesus, the name that is above every name. He is the King of Kings and Lord of Lords. I like to remind myself of that. He reigns. He reigns above it all.
9: Yeah, and I know from firsthand experience, I was traveling at a rate of speed I probably shouldn't have been traveling on the interstate, and there was this huge jam, and I didn't see it. And so, you know, here we go, and I'm slamming on brakes to try to stop, and I'm realizing I'm not going to be able to. Mm-hmm. And it was, all my prayer was, "Here we go."
10: Yeah.
9: And, you know, "All right, I need you in here in this car with me." And to my amazement, the car stopped. I didn't get into a wreck.
10: Wow.
9: So realize these prayers work. Jesus is your very present help. in time of trouble.
10: Amen.
9: Well, we have a magazine. It's called Miracle Living Today. 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What God did for others, He will do for you.
10: All right, guys. Well, still ahead, a matter of life and death. This young woman's vitals were crashing and her brain was swelling. See the mad rush to the hospital and the miracle that saved her life. Plus, we'll be praying for you and your needs after this.
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14: I was getting ready to go to bed. I was cleaning out my ears, and apparently I hit a nerve. And all of a sudden, my heavens, I saw stars, literally stars. And jerked my head. It's a herniated disc, and you're probably going to need an operation. So we better take an MRI so we can see exactly where it is and what happened. I heard a voice. I mean, I still can't believe the Lord speaking to me, and to hear the voice say right into my ear, "My child, get up and watch the 700 Club.
15: Put your hand back on your neck and just feel in the name of Jesus.
14: Put your finger there. God is healing you." And when I woke up, I was completely well, no pain, no nothing, able to move my head. You know, if God can heal me, little old me, you know, He can heal anybody.
10: Well, Vanessa remembers the ambulance ride on the day she almost died. She was in pain and she couldn't stop throwing up. That's when Vanessa said the world went silent. She saw a bright light and she knew she was going to be okay.
16: She all of a sudden grabs her head and then falls to the ground and says, "Ow, ow, my head."
17: In February 2016, while having tea with her sisters, Vanessa Lancelotti collapsed onto the floor in pain.
16: She said she had a bad headache, extreme pressure.
17: Her sister Melissa, a CAT scan technician, tried to rule out a stroke or brain bleed.
16: She couldn't stand up, nauseated. So I started running them over, thinking, was it just a migraine? Was it just a cluster headache? Just hoping for the smallest thing, but preparing for the worst.
17: For a couple years, Vanessa had complained of a sharp pain in her head. She was planning on making an appointment with her doctor. Then this happened.
12: I couldn't open my eyes, and when I did open my eyes, I couldn't see. And that's when I knew something was very wrong.
16: God help her. Just started praying. And just, again, I just knew it was going to be okay. I knew God was going to take care of her.
17: Vanessa's younger sister, Amanda, rushed her to Evangelical Hospital in Mifflinburg, Pennsylvania.
12: And that whole time I was just throwing up. I knew that I was dying.
17: Her husband, James, arrived at the hospital just in time to see Vanessa before she was given an MRI. He had prayed all the way there. Still, he wasn't prepared for the report. Vanessa had a brain bleed.
18: I said, "Lord, your will is going to be done. It is, regardless of how this turns out. So I'm asking you to heal my wife. I'm asking this to go well. I'm asking for odds to be beaten here."
17: The staff at Evangelical Hospital determined they didn't have the specialized care needed to treat the brain bleed. So Vanessa was loaded into an ambulance to begin the 40-minute transport to Geisinger Trauma Center in Danville, Pennsylvania. Her sister Melissa was at home calling friends, family, and the 700 Club for prayer.
19: We command this brain bleed to stop.
16: The man I'd spoken with started taking words that I couldn't even get out. I remember him saying, "We command this brain bleed to stop in the name of Jesus." And when he said that, something just clicked inside of me. Like, I didn't even think to pray that. You know, in a stressful situation, I didn't command it to stop bleeding. When he said that, I was just like, that's it. It's going to stop bleeding.
17: Meanwhile, en route to the trauma center, Vanessa continued seizing and vomiting from the severe pain.
12: I was completely helpless. There was nothing that I could do. I needed a miracle. I needed Jesus.
17: Instantly, Vanessa was no longer in the ambulance.
12: Everything was pure, pure white. I didn't have any pain. I felt like a little girl. There was nothing wrong in the world. I didn't have to fear anything. I can't describe the peace that I felt. I was in the Lord's presence. I just felt His love. I did see Jesus. He hugged me, and He said it was not yet my time.
17: In a moment, Vanessa was back in the ambulance and in pain. At Geisinger Trauma Center, she was taken to surgery. Melissa had just arrived and asked to talk to the radiologist about the scans.
16: Without trying to scare me, I said, "What do you think?" He said, "If the bleed were to come down any further towards the brainstem, they're worried about vegetative state and death."
17: The surgery stopped the bleeding, but doctors were unsure that Vanessa would fully recover. But within a week, she was beginning to remember the names of her family.
12: So even though I was confused about other things and was having a very difficult time speaking, and of course after brain surgery, I was recovering from that, I did remember very clearly that He touched me, that the Lord saved my life, and that He loved me.
18: That week's time in the hospital, not being able to say her name or identify basic objects to, by the time she was discharged that Friday, I wheeled her downstairs, but she walked out.
12: When I got out of the hospital, I was so grateful that I was alive. I felt like I was walking on air.
17: Vanessa spent a year in therapy. Her recovery has exceeded doctors' expectations.
12: So I just prayed a lot for patience, just a lot for strength, and of course for healing, like for furthered healing. Just gratefulness too, just to remember what He did for me and how amazing that is.
17: Today, she's a student at Regent University working on her master's degree in divinity.
12: I finished my final project and got an A, and I give that all to God. It is a miracle that I am here and able to do very well. And going from not even able to say my name to have this conversation and be doing this interview is a miracle.
10: God still does miracles today. And if you have been questioning that maybe for some time, I just hope and pray that that story and this show, Miracle Living Today, just encourages you in your faith to believe that God still heals today. He's doing it for, He did it for Vanessa. He can do it for you. But something that stuck out to me in that testimony story was the prayers that that prayer center representative was praying for Vanessa. He was commanding. He was taking authority over that brain bleed. And that is something that you and I can do anytime we pray for anything at all. Why? Because the Holy Spirit of God, the third person of the Trinity, Father, Son, Holy Spirit, lives inside of you and me. The same resurrection power that brought Jesus back to life lives inside of you if you believe in the risen Savior. So the next time you're praying for somebody, whether it's for yourself or for a loved one, command those things to go away. Cancer, I command in the name of Jesus that you go out of this person's body. Take authority. You have that authority in Christ. It's not from your own doing. It's only by the power and the authority of Jesus Christ living inside of you. If you need prayer for anything at all, please give us a call at 1-800-700-7000. We've got some amazing prayer warriors like you just saw in Vanessa's story who want to come alongside of you and speak the name of Jesus over your situation, encourage you in your faith, and just help bring miracles to your situation. So give us a call, 1-800-700-7000. Gordon.
9: An hour-long drive made in 25 minutes. Tonya Morrison's father drove 110 miles an hour to get her to a hospital. That's because Tonya's doctor had given her just 1 hour to live.
20: I was terrified. The thought of her dying in an hour's time is something to be concerned about.
1: Tonya Morrison and her husband, Paul, have been attending church with her parents, Dwayne and Kay, for years. That Sunday, their pastor had an unusual and ominous message for Tonya.
21: And suddenly the Spirit gave me Tonya's name and said to Tonya that the Lord was holding her in the palm of his hand. She was going to face some problems in her life that she really wasn't even aware of.
20: We just couldn't imagine what it was going to be, and we did not know that within 24 hours that this would happen.
22: When I heard what Brother Walter said, I thought it was an amazing blessing for Tonya. I certainly didn't think it was anything to do with a medical condition that she had.
1: In 2017, Tonya was diagnosed with diabetes insipidus, an uncommon disorder that causes an imbalance of fluids in the body. The day after receiving a message from her pastor, Tonya woke up not feeling well. Her doctor was concerned about some recent lab results and insisted Tonya get another test. Then, on her way home, she became very ill and could barely move. Her doctor called with urgent news.
23: I heard the urgency in her voice. She said, "Daddy, I need your help real badly. The doctor just told me I have water poisoning that I need to get to the Murfreesboro Hospital within an hour. It is a matter of life and death." I remember her using those terms, matter of life and death.
1: Tonya's father, Dwayne, who lives nearby, swung into action and raced her to the Murfreesboro Hospital to get her there before it was too late.
23: I would look in the rearview mirror and see my daughter basically unconscious, and I was praying for her, and I said, "Lord, I know you've got her in the palm of your hand." And one of my favorite scriptures that was coming to me, "He that dwelleth in the secret place of the Most High shall abide under the shadow of the Almighty." And we knew that the Almighty had our daughter in his hand.
1: They made an hour-long drive in just 25 minutes, and when they got off the highway, they hit 7 green lights in a row before arriving at the hospital.
22: They pulled up to the emergency room. I opened the back door. She was unresponsive in the back seat. It was completely scary to see her just unconscious.
1: Doctors determined that due to her diabetes, Tonya's sodium had dropped to a life-threatening 112, causing her brain to swell and lose consciousness.
20: Nobody else had ever left the hospital with her condition alive, is what they told us. So we were, you know, really praying for her. You know, just praying for the Lord to take care of her, to bring her back to us, and we were not ready to lose her.
23: We were depending on the power of prayer and knew that we were asking for a miracle, and we knew we had a lot of praying people that could pray and that the Lord could answer prayer and that he had all power and that he was going to keep her in the palm of his hand and perform that miracle. We needed one.
22: I immediately thought back to the words that Brother Walter had spoken over Sunday, so I felt comfortable. I knew that she was in God's hands, and nothing could really be bad, but I was concerned.
1: Over the next 3 days in the hospital, Tonya's sodium levels came back to a safe range, and she began her recovery.
24: When I came to, I knew beyond a shadow of a doubt it was the hand of the Lord and that he'd spared my life. And that was what Brother Walter, when he had that word of knowledge the day before, I knew exactly that's what it meant and that God had spared my life.
23: He came through for us that time in such a magnificent way, and we are so thankful that the Lord demonstrated his power by saving our daughter.
20: It was wonderful seeing her, knowing that she was still alive, and that, I mean, she was a miracle. She was a miracle.
23: I think one of her favorite songs is, "I can't even walk without you holding my hand," referring to the hand of the Lord. And Paul, her husband, had her one hand, and the Lord had her other hand.
22: I'm thankful that God carried us through that and that he gave me a life with Tanya.
1: Tanya remains thankful for God's encouraging word that provided a source of hope during a terrible situation.
24: It's hard to describe the gratitude and the love you feel and just knowing the love he has for you, that he did this, he spared your life for a reason, and now he has your life, you know, in his hand, and he had me in the palm of his hand. It's just a miracle because when you watch how it played out, and that the day before, in 24 hours from the time that was spoken by my pastor, I was in the backseat of that car hanging on to life, and how he can turn that around and heal you. And it brings glory to him, and that's what's, you know, important. You know, it was all for his glory. He had a plan, and it was all for his glory.
9: That's what Jesus says. The reason he wants to answer prayer is because it brings him glory. Isn't that wonderful? That it's not based on you, what you've done or what you haven't done, how well you pray, how often you pray, how often you read the Bible. It's not based on any of that. It's based on his mercy, his love, and it glorifies his name so that other people can believe. And in that belief, the knowledge of the Lord can cover the earth as the waters cover the sea. You can be part of that. Your testimony can lead other people to say, well, if I pray, I can get an answer too. Here's someone that their pastor said, God's going to see you through this. You're going to get through it. God's going to see you through whatever you're going through. He wants to do that. He loves to do that because it brings him glory. We're going to pray for you right now. You've seen three miracles. Believe that with God, all things are possible. When you do that, you walk into his miracle power. Let's pray. Lord God Almighty, we just come to you and we declare that you are almighty. With you, all things are possible. So, Lord God Almighty, stretch forth your hand to heal, to deliver, to set captives free, for we ask it in Jesus' name. Ashley, God's given you some.
10: Yeah, I believe somebody's watching and you have just been diagnosed with some... It's a very rare autoimmune disorder, and I just believe God is healing your body right now. It's something to do with like your blood and your blood cell count. God is touching your body. Just receive it right now in Jesus' name. Just begin to praise him. And I just believe you're going to go back to the doctors and they're going to be truly amazed at what is happening within your body. Just receive it in Jesus' name.
9: There's a man named Tom, and you're crying out for diabetes. You're saying, please say diabetes. So God has heard your cry. He's seen your suffering, and he wants to heal you. So in the name of Jesus, Tom, he is calling your name out. He is setting you free from this disease. Your sugar levels are going to be normal. Your insulin levels are going to be normal. He's going to heal your body from the top of your head to the soles of your feet. Lift your hands to him now. He's answered your prayer in Jesus' name.
10: Somebody else, I believe you're just suffering from just a really severe migraine, and you've been crying out to the Lord and just asking him to touch you and to heal you, and he is doing that right now. 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
8: On today's 700 Club Canada, director of Pathway Ministries Revival Center, Ivan Dorkson, shares powerful testimonies of how God is moving all across Canada. And a sudden diagnosis puts Angela and her unborn baby at risk. Welcome to 700 Club Canada. We are so glad that you have joined us. We're going to be trying to answer the question, what can my faith do?
25: Faith can move that mountain. It's trusting in God in opportunities that He provides for us to walk in His Word and walk in prayer and believing God.
8: Really, our faith in God, placed in the right place, is what allows us to experience the miracles.
25: Exactly. And Shereen, it's inviting Jesus into the situation, whether it's a broken situation, whether it's something that you just don't know how to handle that. He is invited into the middle of it.
8: And we're going to hear about that today. And now, Ivan Dorkson, director of Pathway Ministries Revival Center, offers a compelling glimpse into what he is witnessing in communities nationwide and the hope that it is stirring among believers.
26: Hey everyone, this is Pastor Ivan with Pathway Ministries Revival Center in Saskatoon. Such an honor to be with you today. I want to share a few testimonies of some things God has done in my life personally, in our ministry, but also in the lives of some other people. I had a heart for evangelism, and so I spent a number of years going on the streets, one-on-one, into malls, all kinds of places, just sharing the love of Christ with people and praying for people. Anyone I saw walking with a limp or they looked sick or they just looked off, I would go and ask if I could pray for them. From COVID, we started ministering and we were renting a facility. And what happened was, obviously, a shutdown happened. We were praying. We were seeking God, like, what do we do, God? What do we do? We have nowhere to go. And so I remember the Lord telling me, hey, I didn't call you to shut down your ministry. I never shut down, you know, my ministry to mankind, no matter what happened. And so He said, I don't want you to stop. I said, what do I do, God? And so I heard the Lord say, get creative. And we decided to open up our basement. And so we started having 2 to 3 meetings a week in our house. We invited people over. We had cars parked everywhere. So once we started that, I ended up getting this iPad and finding some software that I could try and start streaming. And so I was just about to preach a message one Sunday, and this gentleman walks right up to me just as we're going live, and he says, hey, I was actually just walking across this parking lot, he said, heading over there behind this parking lot to some houses to get some drugs. And he says, I don't know what's going on with me. I feel like I have to cry. Something's going on. And so I said, well, God's touching you right now. And so my elders were able to help him receive Jesus right on the spot there because the presence of God was coming out of that place. We had a hotel that was so good to us. They opened up a space for us. We were ministering in this hotel for 2 years, about 2 years. And the Lord just blessed us exceedingly abundantly. People joined our church. People gave. People prayed. People volunteered. To such an extent that we had actually over $340,000 in our bank account that we were able to then put down on a building after that 2 years. And God just opened that. And so we have our own building now. We've been in it for 2 years, about 60% paid off. So we thank God for that. Just great things are happening. I want to share one more testimony here today. There's a precious lady that I got to meet, and she seemed quite cold and quite hard in her heart toward, you know, really listening. And suddenly the Lord started speaking to me. And I felt like she had a lot of problems in her inside areas. And so as I began to share with her, I said, hey, this might seem kind of strange, but I feel like God is telling me that you've had problems with the internal parts of your body. And she began to look at me really strange and started crying. And she says, how do you know that? I said, it's not that I know it. I said, Jesus knows it, and he loves you. And you've been told about him, but you've just thought of him as some religious character, right? But God really is real, and he loves you. And so it just opened the door, broke down the walls, the defenses, and she started sharing everything she had been through. And so we got to pray for healing from abuse over her life. We actually got to pray like 4 or 5 times in a row. So we'd pray for her, and then she'd share something else. We'd pray for her, she'd share something else. And to the point where finally she was so open, she just received Jesus. And we got to pray salvation prayer with her. And so God is not some far-off God that doesn't relate to us. He's a present, ever-present help in trouble. He's a very present Father. And so that was just a powerful time with the gift of the Holy Spirit to be able to see into someone's life and them open up their hearts, you know. And so I want to encourage people that to trust God, because sometimes you'll feel really awkward and in a place that, you know, might look make you look bad if you're wrong. But you know what? When God answers, when God reveals, he reveals to heal. Amen? God is still moving today. God is still moving today. He's not done with his church. Jesus said, I will build my church, and the gates of hell will not prevail against it. So bless you guys. Thank you so much for the opportunity to share these testimonies.
11: I love hearing stories of how our simple yes to God releases miracles that introduce people to a relationship with Jesus and frees them from addiction and sickness. We might consider our acts of obedience to be a risk, especially when they don't make sense to us and when we don't have enough information. As Pastor Ivan shared, we could end up looking bad if we're wrong. But faith is about believing God is leading, taking God at his word, and trusting that God is not out to make us look bad, but that God reveals to heal. That was a profound statement that really ministered to me. You see, working with God is about healing. When God shows us something, it is because he is working healing in our lives. And God is able to do so much and can do it all on his own. Yet, he invites us to be part of what he is doing. The testimonies Pastor Ivan shared were evidence of what boldness and courage produce. Can you imagine that kind of bold faith and what that would do in our world if we all had opportunities like that? God asked him to be creative. And I believe that since creativity is part of God's nature, he asks all of us to be creative. He has created us to be creative, and creativity results in beauty. God wants to bring beauty into our lives. He wants to make beauty from ashes. It is so exciting to be included in what God is doing and to experience his power working through our lives. Oh God, I pray today for anybody that needs to know you, that they would allow you to come into their heart and into their lives and work out your creativity and beauty. May it be so. In Jesus' name, amen. If you need prayer today, please call us at 855-759-0700 and request the pamphlet, The Fullness of God. Coming up, a sudden diagnosis during pregnancy brought Angela face to face with a life-threatening condition. But through perseverance and prayer, see how both are thriving today.

0: they were ready for me to have a stroke or a seizure. And they were like, okay, you're going to go to the OR now. And I said, wait, we have to stop and pray.
1: Dr. Griffith basically explained to us, your organs are shutting down. The only way I can do anything is to save your life is to take this child, even though he's only at 27 weeks. So that's when people started praying, yeah.
2: In 2013, Neil Lorio and his wife Angela were thrilled to be pregnant with their first child, Jean-Paul. But on Palm Sunday, Angela became seriously ill. Neil rushed her to the hospital.
1: We were about 20-minute ride normally to the hospital. We got there in about 6 minutes. They went to take her blood pressure. They couldn't do it with the machine. They had to do it by hand, and it was 200 over something, and that was very scary.
2: Angela was diagnosed with HELLP syndrome, a condition similar to preeclampsia that put her life and the life of Jean-Paul at risk.
3: If preeclampsia goes on to become much more severe, then it can end up in HELLP syndrome, and that stands for hemolysis, elevated liver enzymes, and low platelets. It can be a high rate of dying from this condition for women and obviously for the baby that they're carrying. And so I did have this conversation with both of them to let them know that we will need to go forward to deliver Jean-Paul.
0: I just turned it over to God, because if something happened to me, what would happen to Jean-Paul?
1: I didn't know how I was going to take care of this child myself, so I was just praying that she was going to pull through.
2: Jean-Paul was delivered via cesarean section. He weighed just 1 pound, 12 ounces. Still, the life of mother and child hung in the balance.
0: They didn't know until his routine 10-day cranial ultrasound that the ventricles in his brain were large and building up with spinal fluid. In addition to that, he wasn't breathing. He wasn't getting the oxygen that he needed. And I was discharged on Good Friday, which we now know was too soon. I was swelling so much, I had to actually go to a jeweler and have my wedding ring cut off. And it was Easter Sunday, early in the morning, so we went back to the emergency room and they had to take some fluid off and put me on an IV.
2: Angela slowly began recovering. She now turned her attention to helping her son, who desperately needed surgery.
0: He could not be extubated. He had to stay on the ventilator. They said, let's try. I said, can we give him one more chance before he goes into surgery to get a trach? And when he was on my chest, he was literally clawing up my chest because he couldn't breathe. And I said, how soon can he have that surgery?
2: Jean-Paul struggled in the NICU unit of the hospital, his mother constantly by his side.
0: I didn't leave, and it was those little miserable half sofas in the NICU that I had that they let me stay, thank God. It was heartbreaking because he was in an isolette and I couldn't touch him. Unless he was having a good day, I couldn't even hold him.
2: Angela and her community of faith prayed for Jean-Paul's survival and a successful surgery.
0: Although it was heartbreaking, after that, he thrived. He gained weight. It was miraculous. Even the look in his eyes, you could see the look in his eyes. He's like, okay, I can breathe.
2: 5 months and several surgeries later, Jean-Paul was ready to go home.
0: Then I actually saw him for the first time with nothing on his face. There were no stickers. There were no tubes in his mouth or in his nose. And I saw his face. It was God looking back at me to be able to see that after seeing him suffer for so many months. And also his neurologist, she said, you know what? He's going to make it. And I knew I could take that to the bank.
3: I absolutely believe prayer was a factor here. I pray before procedures or surgeries on any of my patients. And in this case, we prayed openly together. And I believe that the hand of God was with us while we were going through this and continues to be with Jean-Paul.
2: Although he has some developmental delays, Jean-Paul is growing and thriving today. His parents thank God for the gift of life they see in their son every day.
0: We didn't know if he could walk. We didn't know if he was going to be able to talk. And now, having him run and jump, I just ask God, how? I just can't believe it, even though it's been almost 9 years.
3: Just as she sees Jean-Paul as a miracle in her life, that happiness and joy comes back to so many others that he encounters. And it's a constant reminder of God's presence in this world. And I'm continuously impressed with Angela and her ability to look at everything through the lens of the goodness that God gives us every day.
1: This is a story that God wanted to happen so he could get the glory out of it and he could show what people of faith can do.
0: Our churches, our friends, you know, people all over the country, we're praying. That's why we made it through, and we cannot praise him and thank him enough by our lives.
4: What a powerful story. As I reflect on what we've just watched, a story of hope through Angela's difficult pregnancy and serious medical condition, I find myself asking simple but important questions when trials come. What can my faith do? It's a question many of us ask when life feels uncertain, when challenges arrive, when prayers seem unanswered, or when circumstances feel bigger than our ability to handle. We wonder what difference faith can really make. The truth is, faith doesn't always remove the difficulty. Often it gives us the strength to walk through it. Faith steadies us when we're overwhelmed, comforts us when we're afraid, and reminds us that God is with us every step of the way. Matthew 5:4 says, "Blessed are those who mourn, for they will be comforted." The Bible tells us that faith is the substance of things hoped for, the evidence of things not seen. Faith allows us to trust God even when we cannot see the outcome. It reminds us that his presence is not dependent on our circumstances. Maybe you're facing a challenge today. Maybe you're waiting for healing, direction, restoration, or an answer to prayer. I loved what Angela's doctor said. I absolutely believe that prayer was a factor here. Whatever you're facing, remember that faith does not ignore reality. It looks beyond it to the one who is greater than every obstacle we face. If you need prayer, I encourage you to call us today at 855-759-0700. And when you call, please make sure to request our pamphlet, Answered Prayer. Well, coming up, if your signature isn't something you write, but something you leave behind in every life you touch, up next, we'll explore how your unique impact can bring meaning and purpose.
5: What do I enjoy most about what I do? Well, that's easy. I love connecting with people, especially when someone says, "I am so glad I can talk with you. I really need prayer." That's God's perfect timing. I talk with people all the time who want prayer for a family situation. Sometimes it's prayer for an emotional or physical need, or even a financial breakthrough. It's so amazing that I can share about God's love and encourage people. I love this Bible verse, "For it is God who works in you to will and to act in order to fulfill his good purpose." God is at work. I've seen him answer prayer. Won't you call today? 1-855-759-0700. God bless you.
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6: Recently, my car insurance was up for renewal. Every year around the same time, both my car and my house insurance comes up, and I get this big package in the mail. And I open up the package, and there's a whole lot of words, a whole lot of terms that I'm reading, pages and pages and pages of terms. And as I'm reading through these, to be honest with you, some of them I understand, and some of them I quite frankly don't understand and need to do some research and dig a little bit deeper. But one thing that I realized that actually hit me was that at the end of all of the words, there's this little line that says signature. And that's where I need to put my signature on. And I was like, wow, what authority, what power my name has, that once I sign that signature, everything that's above that signature now becomes legal or binding. Or in other words, I'm co-signing or I'm authorizing everything that is above that signature. And as I was doing that, I started to think about a scripture found in Psalms 138 that says that his word is above his name. In other translations, it says that his word is magnified above his name. And I couldn't help but think about that signature and how wonderful it is that, like that signature, Jesus has signed at the bottom of all of his words to say that, yes, he co-signs and he authorizes his word. What an amazing privilege that we have, that the word of God is authorized by the name of Jesus, the name that we know is above every other name. It reminds me of another scripture in Psalms 119 that says, "Your word is a lamp unto my feet and a light unto my path." How amazing is the word of God, that not only does it light up our path, where we're going, our direction, but what's beautiful, it also says that it's a lamp unto our feet, that it can light up our everyday. No matter where you find yourself, no matter where I find myself, in any circumstance, in any situation, the word of God can light up my daily steps. And so what do we want to say today? What we want to say, the central truth today is this, that the word of God is true, that the word of God is dependable, that the word of God can not only light up our direction and where we want to go, but can also light up our everyday life, our everyday steps. What an amazing privilege that we have, that if we delve into the word, some things we understand and some things we got to dig a little deeper. But one thing we know for sure is that Jesus has signed his name to his word, and that is dependable. God bless you. In Jesus' name, amen.
4: Have you ever wondered if your faith is making a difference? Maybe you've prayed, waited, and trusted God, yet you're still facing challenges. Perhaps you've asked yourself, Lord, am I believing for nothing? If you've ever felt that way, you're not alone. Today, I want to encourage you with a simple question. What can my faith do? The answer may be greater than you think. In Mark 9:23, Jesus said, "Everything is possible for the one who believes." Jesus wasn't teaching that faith is a formula to get everything we want. He was teaching that faith connects us to the power, presence, and promises of God. Faith changes how we see our circumstances because it helps us see God in the middle of them. Sometimes we think it's only for the big moments, the miracles, the breakthroughs, or the answered prayer. But faith is also what helps us take the next step. When we don't have all the answers, what can my faith do? Faith gives us courage when we're afraid. Faith gives us peace when life feels uncertain. Faith gives us hope when the future seems unclear. Think about David standing before Goliath. Everyone else saw a giant. David saw a God who was greater than the giant. His faith didn't make the challenge disappear immediately, but it gave him the confidence to move forward because he knew God was with him. Maybe today you're facing a giant of your own. It could be a health concern, a family struggle, a financial struggle, or a season of waiting. Faith doesn't ignore those realities. Faith simply reminds us that God is greater than every obstacle, every setback, and every unanswered question. There may be things happening in your life right now that you don't understand. Doors may seem closed, answers may feel delayed, but faith trusts God's character even when we cannot see his plan. Faith says, God, I don't have all the answers, but I know you are faithful. The wonderful thing about faith is that it's not about how we are strong. It's about how great our God is. Jesus said that even faith as a small mustard seed can move mountains. When we place our trust in a faithful God, he can do far more than we could ever imagine. So today, don't focus on the size of your problem. Focus on the greatness of your God. Trust him with the next step. Believe that he is working even when you can't see it. keep moving forward, keep praying, and keep trusting his promises. And remember, your faith can carry you farther than your fear ever could. I remember my childhood summers with Superbook. They were exciting, they were relaxing, and they were an opportunity to grow closer to God. 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
4: I just love hearing about what God is doing across Canada and what God does in our lives when we choose to let faith lead instead of following doubt.
3: We think of hope, Shireen. We think of inviting Jesus into the situation and not trying to fix things ourselves.
4: And we think of what it is that our risk-taking and obedience opens up for other people's lives, the miracles.
3: When we think of miracles, we know that they happen today. It's a miracle when people accept Christ. It's a miracle when people are believing for healing. It's when we see it, we believe.
4: And we get more encouraged because we go, yes, faith in God moves mountains.
3: Exactly. When he talks about that faith as a mustard seed, you think that's so small, really, in light of everything that you go through. It's like we just need to release that to him and let him take the wheel.
4: Yeah, everything offered into God's hands becomes an amazing tool when we just say, God, have your way.
3: Exactly, but sometimes when we're in a situation, it's difficult to release that to him, you know, be it just pain or things that you've gone through in life. It's not easy to let that go, is it?
4: But the more we pray, the more we read his word, the more we encourage one another, God is really able to move. And we're gonna do that right now. We're gonna pray. We pray over all the requests, but here are just a couple that we're going to share with you.
3: Renee writes, please pray for healing for a friend. She recently had a stroke. Let's pray. Father, we thank you that Renee cares so much for her friend. We pray for her friend. We pray for mobility. We pray for healing in the name of Jesus.
4: And Renika asks, I feel very lost and suicidal. Please pray for me. God, we pray for Renika, that you would just remind her she has a purpose and you have a plan. May you take away that feeling of being lost and suicidal. In Jesus' name, amen.
3: Our power verse today is Matthew 17:20. He replied, because you have so little faith, truly I tell you, if you have faith as small as a mustard seed, you can say to this mountain, move from here to there, and it will move. Nothing will be impossible for you. Thank you for joining us today. God bless you.
9: To contact us, visit 700club.ca.

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0: Trump played in his release, and the Christians still behind bars in communist China. Plus, cozying up to a dictator. President Trump talks nice with Turkey's President Erdogan, while Israel warns he's not to be trusted. And at Ruthie's Ranch, traumatized IDF soldiers experience the healing power of horses, along with some help from American cowboys. We'll take you to the Judean Hills to see for yourself. Hello, everyone. Welcome to this week's edition of Christian World News. I'm George Thomas. The family of Chinese pastor released from prison is expressing thanks to President Trump and everyone who prayed for his release. Pastor Ezra Jin Minjiri spent 8 months in prison after Chinese authorities raided his church. President Trump requested his release in a meeting with President Xi Jinping. He arrived in the U.S. over the weekend. In a statement, Pastor Jin's family said, quote, "We truly witnessed a miracle, and we are feeling so overwhelmed with joy. We thank God for this tremendous miracle. We also thank President Trump. We hope this is a signal of a positive turn for people of faith in China." Chinese officials arrested 17 other leaders from Pastor Jin's Zion Church. 8 of them are still in prison. Todd Nettleton is Vice President for Message for the Voice of the Martyrs, and he joins us now for more. Great to have you back on the broadcast, Todd. Pastor Ezra Jin's release obviously surprised many people after 266 days in prison. How significant, in your opinion, is this moment for China's underground church? Is this an isolated diplomatic victory, or could it signal a broader shift in China's treatment of Christians?
1: Well, I think it's certainly a diplomatic victory. And I think the fact that President Trump specifically mentioned Pastor Ezra Jin in his meetings with Xi Jinping, and now Ezra Jin is free. Not only is he free from prison, he was actually allowed to leave China and come to the United States. So it is certainly a victory for the Trump administration. It is certainly a praise the Lord moment for the family of God who has prayed for Pastor Ezra Jin. But there are still 8 of his fellow staff members from Zion Church in prison, as well as numerous other pastors and church leaders. So I think it's too early to say this is a shift in strategy by the Chinese government. I think this is sort of a bouquet for President Trump.
0: Excellent point. In fact, to that very point, in his Wall Street Journal essay this week, Pastor Jin celebrated his freedom, but immediately pointed to the fact that 8 members, as you mentioned, 8 members of his own church remain behind bars, along with other imprisoned pastors like Wang Yi. What does this, their continued imprisonment, tell us about the harsh reality Christians today in China face?
1: Well, the pastors that are in prison from Zion Church, in addition to many other church leaders over the last 2 years, they are charged not with religious crimes like illegal religious gathering. They are charged with fraud and illegal business practices. And that really has been a shift in tactics by the communist government. They are charging people not with religious crimes, but with financial crimes. There's 2 reasons for that. One is they can say, hey, we're not persecuting Christians. If you or I, we call the Chinese embassy and say, hey, why did you put these Christians in jail? They will say, oh, no, we're not locking up anybody about their religion. We're protecting consumers. We're cracking down on fraud. The other tactic, the other result of this tactic is it is very difficult for the pastors to defend themselves because they say, hey, we were collecting tithes and offerings for our church. And the government says, well, you don't have a church. We don't have any paperwork that says you have a church. You're collecting tithes and offerings for a church that doesn't even exist. That's fraud. So it's easy for the government to deny that they're persecuting Christians. It's very difficult for the Christians to defend themselves. That's why we've seen the shift in the strategy. And like I say, all 8 of the pastors from Zion Church, that's the charges against them, fraud and illegal business practices.
0: Todd, in recent years, Beijing has embarked on a policy of sinicization. It's basically the state forcing religion, all religions, to conform to Chinese Communist Party ideology. You are very familiar with this campaign. Talk about the impact that it is having

0: today on the state of religious freedom in China?
1: Well, the Chinese government, the Communist Party, wants to control religion. And what they say is, we're making it more Chinese. We're making it reflect our culture and our values. What the Christians are saying is, you know, Christianity is not tied to any culture. It is tied to Jesus. It's tied to the gospel. And so the effort by the Chinese government is control. We want to control the people. We want to cut you off from outside religious influences. If you're Catholic, we want to cut you off from the Pope. If you're Protestant, we want to cut you off from outside Protestant church organizations. If you're Muslim, we want to cut you off from outside Muslim influences. We want to control what you're taught, what you believe, and how you practice your faith. And like I say, Christians look at that and say, well, wait a minute, I'm not going to say the Communist Party is the head of the church because Christ is the head of the church.
0: Despite the enormous crackdown on religious freedom, especially on the house churches in China, how on earth are they still finding ways to continue to grow, to continue to adapt? Give us a quick insight into that.
1: You know, the apostles in Acts, I believe it's Acts chapter 5, they left the council rejoicing that they were counted worthy to suffer. That is really what is happening among our Chinese brothers and sisters. They are still rejoicing. They are still advancing the gospel. They are still sharing their faith, even though it is difficult, even though leaders are sent to prison, even though there are cameras and surveillance everywhere in China that make it very difficult to do anything in secret. They are simply saying, we're going to obey the scripture, we're going to advance the gospel, and when punishment is given, they accept that punishment as the price for serving Christ.
0: As one famous Chinese house church leader told me many, many years ago, more persecution, more church growth. And we continue to see that not just in China, but in other parts of the world where the gospel is under pressure, Christians face continued harassment. Todd, as always, sir, thank you so much for coming on the broadcast.
1: Thanks for having me.
0: You're welcome. Up next, President Trump meets with Turkey's President Erdogan. Why this budding relationship causes concern for Israel.
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0: Folks, welcome back to Christian World News. President Trump met with Turkey's President Erdogan at the NATO summit in Ankara. The president highlighted what he calls their strong personal relationship and signaled that he is leaning towards approving fighter jet sales to Ankara. In an interview with Fox News, Israeli Prime Minister Benjamin Netanyahu warned the president against making deals with Erdogan.
9: Turkey is a great country, but it's governed by a man who calls openly for the annihilation of Israel. He occupies half of Cyprus, a NATO country. He's threatening Greece, another NATO country. And he talks openly about conquering Jerusalem.
0: He also said Turkey is infected by the Muslim Brotherhood that hates America and finances terror groups like Hamas, and that giving him F-35s would upset the balance of power in the region. Well, our CBN's Middle East Bureau Chief Chris Mitchell joins us right here in studio, all the way from Jerusalem. Great to have you here on the broadcast. Wonderful to see you back here, brother. What is Turkey's long-term strategy in the Middle East?
10: Well, I think Erdogan in particular has this neo-Ottoman idea of expanding the influence once again of what had been the Ottoman Empire for 400 years until 1924. There was a caliphate established in Turkey by the Ottoman Empire. It was abolished then, and now Erdogan would have ambitions to increase the influence of Turkey, just like the Ottoman Empire. That's why he's coming against Israel, why he's getting influence in Libya, places like that. So he has ambitions that are far beyond any nationalistic ideas. But he wants to be the major Sunni leader in the Islamic world.
0: And when you talk about the influence of Turkey and you look at the influence of Erdogan, but behind them, this group, this Islamic radical group known as the Muslim Brotherhood, what's the significance of their power behind the scenes? Are they the puppet masters?
10: Well, I would say Erdogan wants to be part, he certainly is part of the Muslim Brotherhood. He has hosted groups like Hamas. Back in 2013, you could say perhaps the epicenter of Muslim Brotherhood mm-hmm. was in Egypt. That's when Mohamed Morsi was then president of Egypt. Yeah. But then he was overthrown by el-Sisi. And sort of the epicenter, I think, has shifted back to Turkey. As I said, Erdogan wants to be the main Sunni leader in the Islamic world. And so the Muslim Brotherhood has ambitions not only against Israel, in the Middle East, they want to overthrow some of the moderate Islamic states like the UAE and Saudi Arabia, but they also have ambitions here in the West. Mm. They really have a long-term strategy to impose Sharia law in the West to overthrow the United States. That's their ambitions. And so it's a very, very dangerous group with an ambition and an agenda that that threatens Western civilization.
0: Yeah, and you put this all in the context of Turkey, which has huge, Christian roots, both in the New Testament, but also obviously in the Old Testament. You look at some of the oldest churches today in the world mm-hmm. are in Turkey. Tell us, Chris, what is it like for the minority Christians who today live
10: in
0: Turkey?
10: Yeah, Turkey is one of the most least evangelized nations in the world. They have maybe 1% of their population or less that are actually Christians. The good news, though, is that we understand that some of the believers, Muslim background believers, are coming to faith through dreams and visions, through evangelism. And some people say that actually in the last 30 years there's more Bible-believing Christians there now than there were 30 years ago. So the church is growing, but it's still under great pressure and persecution, opposition from the government. So it was certainly a time to be praying for them. And we know Andrew Brunson famously was imprisoned several years ago and released with the help of President Trump.
0: Yeah, I remember doing a story in Turkey looking at the plight of Turkish Christians, especially those from the Muslim background believer community, and it's very, very challenging mm-hmm. for them. Let's really quick switch to Iran. Today, the Islamic Revolutionary Guard, the IRGC, they are in total control of this country. Right. What is the impact of their control on the country and especially on Iran's burgeoning Christian community?
10: Yeah. More pressure on the people of Iran, more executions, tortures, arrests, more pressure from the IRGC to make sure that there's no opposition. I think that's part of the ceasefire for them, was to be able to put the pressure on the people of Iran, but especially on the Christians. We understand the Christian leaders have been attacked. There's a church in Tehran, St. Peter's, that they want to take over. So I think it's very important to be praying for the people of Iran, and especially this burgeoning church. You have reported on that over the decades, George. It's really one of the bright spots in the whole Middle East. Mm.
0: And you look at, in the last minute that we have here, Chris, to have you here on the broadcast, talk about the church today. Iran is obviously at the linchpin of that, been a potential move around the world, in the region of the Holy Spirit. But how can we pray for the Middle East during these very turbulent times?
10: Pray for more dreams and visions. People are coming to faith supernaturally. Pray for more evangelism. Pray for courage for the persecuted church. And as they pray for us, sometimes they pray for us that we would not be affected by materialism. And so we need to pray for them to be strong in persecution under the heel of this persecution.
0: Yeah, beautiful. That's the power of the Holy Spirit, right? The church goes where it's needed, and God is definitely on the move in the Middle East. And you are our man right there on the towers telling us the stories of what God is doing. Always a pleasure.
10: Great to be with you, George.
0: Thank you so much. Be safe, my friend. Okay, so coming up, the healing power of horses. How some American cowboys are helping traumatized IDF soldiers. We'll take you to Ruthie's Ranch in the hills of Judea.
11: Something has been happening on campuses across the nation.
12: I'll never forget what I saw.
13: We did not plan this at all. What in the world is happening?
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13: I don't know, I'm just in awe of God.
14: Gen Z has been written off. 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
0: Horses are being used in Israel to heal the invisible wounds of war. A rancher in the Judean hills is restoring hope to trauma survivors, along with help of Christian friends and American cowboys. Joshua Swanson brings us that story.
22: Just east of Jerusalem sits a place dedicated to healing. Many believe this is the area where Jesus talked about the Good Samaritan, a story of compassion for the wounded. Today, those same themes come to life at Ruthie's Ranch.
23: Hi, new guy.
22: For Ruthie Mann, horses have always been part of her story. As a child, she dreamed of one day having a ranch of her own.
23: I was like 5 years old, and I asked my dad, every ranch, stop, I want to do a ride, since every year like this. And it was my dream.
22: Ruthie's Ranch serves more than 350 children facing trauma. After October 7th, soldiers began arriving as well, including a former student severely wounded when his tank crew came under attack.
23: One of the kids that were raised by me since he was 7 years old, he wounded badly in the tank. The whole crew of the tank were killed, and he was out of conscious for a month. And the first thing that he did after he came back home, after nearly 3 months, he came here to the ranch to see the horses. Yeah. And he's still getting treatment every week.
22: Soldiers can have unseen wounds, and for many, the horses became central to their healing.
23: When I first get him to the arena with the horses, he was so aggressive. I'm not saying anything, but he sees the horse like running crazy. And he said, whoa, whoa, what's going up? Because this is the best mirror for him.
22: The horses responded to the soldier's stress.
23: And now we can take this scene and stop working and say, okay, let's start to get ourselves calmed down.
22: For security reasons, we're concealing this soldier's identity, who after years of service in an elite intelligence unit began struggling with the trauma of war.
1: I started having a panic attack and a nightmare. It's very funny, but like when some child are riding on a skateboard,
3: yeah.
1: You know?
3: Yeah.
1: It reminds the sound of the missiles.
3: Wow.
1: Like the...
3: Really?
1: Yeah.
3: And so what would happen to you physically?
1: You doesn't sleep much, you doesn't eat.
3: Yeah.
1: You don't want to get off the bed, but this is behind me.
22: Working with horses helped him regain something he thought he had lost.
1: When I come here, I like naturally relax.
22: After multiple deployments following October 7th, Lieutenant Commander Elia found refuge at the ranch.
1: Without this place, I don't know what I was can do.
22: Standing among the horses, he sees the ranch offering something desperately needed by him and other soldiers.
1: This place is medicine for us.
22: As the need grew, help arrived from an unexpected place. Christian cowboys from America.
4: October 7th.
5: Yeah.
4: The war breaks out.
5: Yep.
4: And you decide you need to call the cowboys.
5: I had some buddies that I'd grown up with. And I said, guys, hey. Because Charlie's hardcore. Called him and I said, guys, hey, would you come? And they all dropped everything they were doing. Literally, hay bales stayed in the fields, and they just all came.
4: Charlie, what makes you hardcore?
24: That's a good question.
5: Look at it.
22: Perhaps it was because these cowboys made headlines. When others were fleeing the war, they were headed in to help.
25: We were the only non-Jewish people in that line waiting for security. It goes out on some social media or something, and by the time we landed in Tel Aviv, we had people walking up, shaking our hands, wanting to take pictures with us.
22: After arriving at Ruthie's ranch, they found more than just a construction project.
25: We turned into a family, like, instantly almost.
22: Together, they began building a resilience center for IDF soldiers using stones gathered from the surrounding hills.
4: So all this stone was found or grabbed from
5: the hillside,
4: on the hillside. What is it about this place that's so special?
5: Yeah, I mean, we've helped to build over 100 and something farms, and I think this is probably one of the most spectacular pieces. And I think because
26: it's helping heal.
1: When someone from another country come to here and say, I appreciate you, it just fill the heart.
22: For Ruthie's husband, Haim, the ranch's connection to a famous biblical story isn't a coincidence, but a sign.
27: Actually, the road that you see over here is route number one that connects Jericho to Jerusalem.
3: Okay.
27: Actually, the story of the Good Samaritan happened just here.
22: For Haim, it's about helping warriors move from survival mode back to life.
4: There's something special about this place.
27: I can tell you that this is not us. Yeah. This is the guy up there. God really did something special in this place.
22: More than 2,000 years after Jesus told the story of the Good Samaritan, soldiers are finding healing and strangers from around the world are becoming family. Joshua Swanson, CBN News, The Judean Hills.
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3: Finally, this week in North America, World Cup fever is running very high. More than 1 million tourists from around the world coming to the United States, Canada, and Mexico for the tournament. Here to greet them, bold evangelists who are sharing the love of Jesus Christ. Peter Wooding of the Global News Alliance has more.
4: Off the pitch, several Christian ministries are reaching out to fans at different venues, including outside the Lumen Field Stadium in Seattle. Former professional soccer player turned pastor and evangelist Jesse Bradley has been sharing the good news of Christ outside the stadium.
5: And many people will come in for prayer because we have prayer teams there who are praying for the outreach but also available. A lot of people just keep walking, but they're listening. You might only have 1 minute from the time they can hear you. You know, you can plant seeds and then later on, they're still thinking about that.
4: It's all part of a project called Victory Beyond the Cup, organized by the ministry Crew. Another ministry reaching out to the fans is called Victory Seattle, headed up by Garrick Pang, who's a full-time missionary to the World Cup. He says one of the most effective ways to share the gospel has been through distributing thousands of foam fingers along with prayer booklets.
6: There's a ministry called Try Praying. They actually are out of the UK, but they have bought thousands of those foam finger things that and we're passing those out for free. And then along with that, they have a booklet, and in there is interspersed these different testimonies. And then it's a week-long program, and by the end of the week it introduces you to what it means to be a follower of Jesus.
4: And as these outreach teams continue to share the love of Christ throughout this tournament, it's hoped many thousands of soccer fans will ultimately experience God's victory in their lives beyond the cup. Peter Wooding reporting for the Global News Alliance.
3: Thank you, Peter. Me, myself, I'm supporting England. Let's go, England. Folks, that's it for this week's edition of Christian World News. Until next week, from all of us, goodbye. And as always, God bless you.
7: We also had members who fought in the war to fight for the cause of liberty.
8: Making sure that army is staffed and supplied. He's able to identify British intelligence agents and send that information on to Washington. After they've served in the army, they look forward to a government which gives to bigotry no sanction, to persecution no assistance.
9: Washington's words are powerful because they express an idea of a world that's different from the one everybody grew up in.
10: This ideal of religious freedom is going to be part of the government, but is it really meant for everyone?
8: Is this going to be a place where you can be free to say what you want about God?
11: Israel has endured decades of sorrow, terror, and war, and still she stands. 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Right now, your support brings help to those in need and shares Israel's true story with a world that needs to hear it. This is your moment to comfort God's people and remind them they are not alone. Take action. Stand with Israel today.
12: Welcome to Studio 5. It's a special edition. We have your first look at the newly reimagined Little House on the Prairie. The life and adventures of the Ingalls family in Little House on the Prairie began for many in 1974. There's now a 2026 reimagination of the story.
13: Tell me, Mr. Ingalls, what brought you to this land?
12: We see the series through the eyes of the cast.
14: You're really humbled learning about these people, about their story.
12: The Ingalls family were real-life pioneers who settled in the Midwest. Their lives are the inspiration for the best-selling books and hit television series, Little House on the Prairie. We begin our look at the newest series with the actors who are bringing the Ingalls family back to the screen for a new generation.
15: Once upon a time, Ma and Pa and Mary and Laura left the big woods of Wisconsin and moved to the prairie. Where a new life was waiting for them.
12: For all of you, if you could, briefly introduce yourselves, tell me the role you're playing, and what you like about your character.
16: Hi, I'm Alice Halsey, and I'm playing Laura. One of my favorite things about Laura is that she never gives up.
17: Hi, I'm Skywalker Hughes, and I play Mary. One of my favorite things about Mary is how much she cares about all the people around her.
18: Hi, I'm Crosby Fitzgerald, and I play Caroline Ingalls. And my favorite part about Caroline is her ability to change her ways.
19: My name's Luke Bracey. I play Charles Pa Ingalls. And my favorite thing about Charles is that he dreams, and he goes and tries to make those dreams come true.
20: All right, so house goes here, garden here, stable there, and a swing.
12: Luke, what was your first connection to Little House on the Prairie? I remember it as a kid growing up and watching it with family. What was your first connection to the story?
19: My first connection to the story was an email I received at the beginning of 2025 asking me to do an audition for the role of Charles Ingalls in Little House on the Prairie. So, but since that moment, it's been a real pleasure and a real privilege, and I've been really humbled learning about these people, about their story, about how these people and this story is loved and cared for and cherished by so many people around the world. And the privilege of being able to bring that to life with the amazing, talented young women I have sitting next to me, and to be a part of that is a very humbling thing and something that I am thankful for every day.
13: What if I was wrong?
21: And what if this is where we finally become who we're meant to be?
12: Crosby, what's your first connection to it?
18: I grew up reading the books, and my mom is a huge fan of the books. So getting this audition sort of really was an exciting time for my entire family. My mom, as I've said, has about 3 box sets at this point of the books, which she started collecting the second I got the first audition. Kind of kept reminding me, like, darling, I got another box set. Okay, I can return them if you don't get the part. So we have all 3. If anyone needs one.
22: So, Ma wants us to be civilized. Ribbons are civilized.
12: Alice and Skywalker, I know you're too young to have grown up with this, but tell me about your first connection. Have you watched any of the old shows?
16: I didn't watch a lot of the old show. I watched a few episodes after we finished shooting season 1, and I loved it. But right when I got the audition, I read the entire series. We had had it in my house, but I hadn't really read it yet. So I knew that I needed to understand the story and understand Laura, so I just kind of ripped through it. And I loved it. I still love the books. You can totally see why it's been so beloved to so many people over the generations.
17: Yeah. So I grew up on a farm in the middle of nowhere, so books were really my favorite thing in the whole world. I grew up reading the Little House on the Prairie books. Those are probably the first books I ever read, other than, like, Narnia. So I kind of was, you know, kind of, like, destined. I don't know.
23: Mr. Scott and I want to finish this house by week's end.
24: I could come help. I could sand corners or hold nails. And I could teach Mr. Scott more songs.
12: Luke, why does this storyline resonate again here in 2026, exploring this again? Why does it resonate now?
19: It resonates because it's timeless. You know, people are always going to try and push the best for their family. They're going to come up against obstacles. They're going to have to dust themselves off and keep going. And that is the same in 1869 as it is in 2026. You know, maybe we've got some more technology, but the core issues that these family and the people in this time go through are the same core issues that everyone goes through now. And the way that they get through it is by being true to themselves, by caring for their family, be it their blood family or their chosen family, by being a good member of their community, by coming together. You know, another thing about this story that is so poignant is that it's really hard to do anything alone. And this story is a wonderful, wonderful message and a wonderful reminder that to advance in anything in life, it is so much easier and much more possible when you're doing it together with people, be that family or community or those around you. So I think they're messages that will never not be relevant, no matter what time it is. And they're messages that I think everyone can connect to and everyone's experienced and will experience.
0: They were happy because they were a family and they were together.
1: Little House on the Prairie begins streaming on Netflix July 9th. Still ahead, our Little House on the Prairie coverage continues with Jocko Sims, who plays the role of the real-life Dr. George Tan.
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40: Where can I find the land office?
39: No, no land office, not yet. You could probably find Eli James at the Judson Hotel. 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You know, most people come out west with more hands, friends, family. 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
40: It didn't work out.
0: Welcome back to our special coverage of the Netflix series Little House on the Prairie. You just saw a clip from Jocko Sims playing the role of Dr. George Tann, a real-life physician, a Civil War veteran, and a significant figure in the community. It was his medical expertise that saved the Ingalls family from death.
1: Good afternoon, Dr. Tann. That's your order right here.
39: Oh, thank you. I am curious about some of the items on that shelf.
1: Oh. Okay.
39: Oh, the bird skeleton in particular.
0: Jocko, my first question is, what's your initial connection to Little House on the Prairie? What's your earliest memory?
2: I remember watching reruns at my grandmother's house back in San Antonio, Texas, where I grew up. And it just always felt good to watch that show. And not even just then when I was a kid. You know, the show had a huge resurgence recently. I think it was on Peacock, and you just sort of see it everywhere, and it just spans across generations, everyone in my family. So it's just been incredible to be a part of this in any capacity.
0: So prior to that, was there any thought that this was something I can do?
2: Prior to hearing that it was being redone, not at all. And the audition came along, and I read for it, and I was really excited to get to know Dr. George Tann, the character. Mm-hmm. What I didn't know, and I'm glad you asked me about my experience with Little House, I just knew of the show. I didn't know that it was based on a true story and based on books. So it's been quite a surprise. Actually, after I booked the role is when I found that out. Mm-hmm. And so to learn that Dr. George Tann was a real person, a black doctor back in 1869 who saved the lives of the Ingalls family and was a pioneer and a beloved man in Kansas, was just icing on the cake.
0: What is it about George Tann that made you want to play the role? What was the significance and connection for you?
2: Well, I loved his bedside manner. I've actually played a doctor a few times. I just had come off New Amsterdam. So I thought this might be interesting to play a doctor in a different century. Mm-hmm. And, you know, it just was excited at the opportunity. But I loved how kind he was. And they were adamant about that in the breakdown, the character breakdown, since it first came out. He was smiling a lot and a very personable, very happy. And he took care of Native Indigenous people as well. And yeah, he's just a very, very great, prolific guy.
0: So how do we prepare mentally, emotionally, physically? How do we get ready to do this role?
2: Oh, for this role. So I knew that Dr. Tann had fought in the Civil War. And so despite the character breakdown that I was seeing about him being happy all the time, I'm like, we're just a few years out of slavery, you know, so that was important for me to really try to figure out the psyche that he might have been in during that time. And I tried to look at what books he might have read. I reread Frederick Douglass autobiography because I imagined that he would have read that. It came out some years before that, just to sort of get me in that frame of mind and just to not forget what happened recently prior to that time period and who he is and where he came from.
0: Mm-hmm. As you just mentioned, we talk about this time period. Most people would think of the role for a black man in this period to be that of a slave and not a free man. Tell me, I guess, the dynamics of playing that role, knowing what people perceive and what they're expecting to see.
2: Yeah, I expect the woke police to come out and say, wait a minute, there's a black guy, he's a black doctor, how are we supposed to believe this? But I encourage everybody to go read Little House on the Prairie, the first book. Dr. George Tann is in the books. Laura Ingalls talks about him. He delivered baby Caroline. It's incredible. But it's just so exciting for me. I didn't know about this man. And it's been a journey learning about him. I've been learning more about him since being on the show, about his time in Oklahoma. And I think we should see more of his story continue beyond this series.
3: This is where we finally become.
4: How will we ever know until we try?
0: And this is not Jocko's first time playing the role of a doctor. He plays a physician in the medical drama New Amsterdam and The Resident. Still ahead, we'll continue our conversation with Jocko Sims. Stay with us.
2: I've been blessed. I went on my first audition and booked it out the gate.
5: The veil between us and the Lord is thinnest when we're in our suffering. You know, this brain tumor that keeps coming back, craniopharyngioma you're born with. And when they diagnosed me, they gave me all of the different ways that I could deal with this tumor through, you know, these actions and prayer and exercise and just do everything I can. And the last two appointments with my physician, it shrunk. They don't shrink. They just don't. And it's, God gets all the glory. We're here by His grace and mercy. Our bodies are fragile but resilient, temporary. So we live our days joyfully. We live our days hopefully. We live our days faithfully. And in doing that, my goodness, it changes the world.
7: Every grandparent should have the Superbook Bible app because it's a way for them to connect to their grandchildren. There are so many great features. The newest one that I've discovered is the Bible verse of the day. I get a notification of that. It's a place where the children want to go on that device. It's about God, His Word, His promises, and it's fun. My name is Peggy. I'm a grandmother, and I love the Superbook Bible app.
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0: Welcome back to our special coverage of Little House on the Prairie. We're going to continue our conversation with Jocko Sims. He's talking about how his role as Dr. George Tan compares to his real life.
9: News from home?
2: No, this is a word of an intermittent fever outbreak in Oswego. We'll need some quinine if it makes its way out here. How's your stock?
9: I'll have to check, but anything I have is yours for the taking.
0: How would you compare Jocko's journey to Dr. Tan's journey? What connections are you seeing between you and him?
2: Wow. Well, first and foremost, there is the obvious thing, being Black in an industry where you are a minority. And navigating through that, like Dr. George Tan, I feel that I've had quite a bit of success that I'm blessed to be able to say after all of these years. I feel respected in my craft and loved by many people. I feel like there are definitely some parallels there. And also his love for medicine. I actually wanted to be a doctor. I used to be smart. I was in the top 5% of my class in high school and president of my Spanish club. And I even had a medical symbol on my high school ring. I was that sure. But when I got to college, I said I didn't want to be in school for the next 12 years. I took a theater course, fell in love with acting, and had always wanted to play a doctor. So I've been fortunate to be able to do that a few times now. So definitely some parallels there.
0: Nice. When you were diving into the character, what elements of his life did you say, okay, I want to make sure that I get this clear, that I bring this to the table. I want to make sure these facets of his life are real.
2: Yeah, there's some moments that you'll see in this season where he is, what's written that he's extraordinarily passionate about something medically that happens.
0: Mm-hmm.
2: And he fights and he doesn't give up on something. And I feel like myself, I am a fighter, and I wanted to bring a lot of that into the character, particularly that episode. and focus on getting the job done.
0: Tell me this, what is it about him? I mean, he's such a rarity in this time period. What is it you think existed in him that made his life possible?
2: Well, I think that for one, him fighting in the Civil War and getting that sort of experience, he talks about leaving Philadelphia to go west and to go into that open world. And he mentions that when he went back home after the war, it felt too small. Philadelphia felt too small.
4: Wow.
2: And boy, did he open up his world, moving out west, practicing in Oklahoma with the indigenous people and practicing in Kansas. And he's just so beloved. His tombstone today is in Kansas. And on the tombstone, it's mentioned that he saved the Ingalls' lives. So I think that his experience in the war, sort of kind of in the casualties and the trauma and everything that he experienced saving people's lives, sort of opened his mind up to be able to come to the man that he became.
0: So we talked a little bit about your journey in the world of acting. How has it been? How would you describe it?
2: Blessed is the word that comes to mind for me. I grew up in San Antonio, Texas. Went to New Creation Christian Fellowship, and they prayed over me before I made the move to California. And I've been blessed. I went on my first audition and booked it out the gate after studying for 5 years prior to that, studying mm-hmm. theater.
4: Mm-hmm.
2: And I booked the second one out the gate. Now, it hasn't always been that smooth, mm-hmm. but that was just a sign that, you know, that I'm on the right path. And being able to work my first series, I got to work opposite Dennis Hopper, and I was on The Last Ship for 5 seasons, and then New Amsterdam for 5 seasons. And it's just been such an incredible journey and more fulfilling than I could have imagined. And now I'm tapping into producing and writing and that thing. And that's just a whole other level that I didn't even think about when I was in theater school, like just creating my own things. And it's been very fulfilling as well.
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1: You're back in Studio 5. You know music helps us to bring you this show each and every week. And this week's soundtrack comes from Sean Dietrich. Take a listen and you'll hear why his take on an Ingalls Family favorite, On the Fiddle, is what's playing in my ear.
2: Riding by that day, he stopped and saw him fiddling away. His cabin was afloat, his feet were wet, but still the old man didn't seem to fret. So the stranger said, "Now the way it seems to me, you'd better mend your roof," said he. But the old man said as he played away, "I couldn't mend it now, it's a rainy day."
1: On that musical note, we are just about out of time for this week's edition of Studio 5, so let's take a quick look at next week's rundown.
3: If you don't want to go, don't hinder me, my mother. Oh, if you don't...
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3: The mother Lord saw us through.
1: The Queen of Gospel shares her life story and her 13th Grammy win.
4: What was it like when you heard you won another Grammy Award?
5: Wow. And you know you can spell wow. W-O-W.
4: Yes.
5: I was excited. You would have thought that it was my first Grammy.
3: Come on, Jesus.
1: Please join us for that and more next week. As for this week, we've got time for just one more thing. We want to give the final word to Jocko Sims, who shares his prayer for this series.
6: My prayer is that this show, more than many of late, will bring people together, bring families together to sit down in front of the television and binge and watch over and over again. I have to say that this cast is incredible. And I truly mean that. The writing has blown me away. This is not your mom and pop's Little House on the Prairie. This is something that is cinematically beautiful and stunning. And Alice Halsey, who plays Laura, and Skye Walker, who plays Mary, those two little girls, they lead the show, and they take it to a level that I didn't expect. I mean, they're just so fantastic. So I pray that everybody comes together and it heals us.
1: Jocko, that is a great final word for this special edition of Studio 5. Until next time, make time to uplift someone around you, and then please come on back and see where Studio 5 takes you next week. Bye-bye. Thank you for watching.
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15: Mm-hmm.
11: We had a $60 megaphone. We made flyers. We had a house church at the time of 10 people. So there was no reason for people to come hear us preach the gospel.
15: I preached on loaves and

0: and Riley. I preached the gospel for 10 minutes, and all of a sudden, people just started running into the ocean and just wailing out for God to save them. One of the guys in our church pulls out of his pocket $10,000, which was his life savings, and throws it on the floor in the middle of our prayer meeting. And he was like, I am all in for souls. I literally looked at Parker and I'm just crying. And I'm like, what is happening? Like, I have no grid for this.
1: Would y'all describe what is happening, what you've been witnessing at Salt Church as revival?
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3: Is there a spiritual war going on around us? 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
9: 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My heart started supernaturally. 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
11: Welcome to Heaven Meets Earth. I'm your co-host, Abigail Robertson, joined by,
12: as always, Ryan Bethay.
11: The other wonderful co-host. And today, we are so excited because we have two incredible guests today. We are going to talk about revival. And if you have been paying attention the past couple of years, frankly, following CBN News, you are well aware that right now, revival is very much in the air, and I can't think of two better people to talk to about this, about how God is pouring out His Holy Spirit, than two people who call themselves revivalists, pastors Jesse and Parker Green from Salt Church in Wilmington, North Carolina. Welcome. Thank you so much for being here today. I can't wait for this conversation.
0: Yeah, thank
12: Good
0: you.
12: To be here.
11: And I want to talk to you about even how this has come to be and why Ryan and I really wanted to reach out to y'all about being on the show. And essentially, well, first, Jesse, a year ago, my sister gave me your journal, and she gave me the expansion, the revival expansion pack.
12: No,
13: what's funny is I lost a journal and a Bible in Washington, D.C., and I was like, wait a minute, is this a full circle?
12: It went on eBay, and Abby was the first to scoop it up.
11: I have been reading your thoughts and prayers. I'm like, yes, this girl
14: so
11: on the show.
14: Like, there's definitely
12: are you
14: stuff
12: in there,
14: about-
12: Parker, okay. Are you mentioned in the journal?
14: Hope so. Even in a negative context.
11: Rewind gave me your actual
13: the growth book journal.
11: Yes, growth book journal, which I love. Cannot recommend enough. And truly, I went to seminary. My master's was in spiritual formation. And I just every day I'm like, where was this when I was going through seminary? Because wow. It is the most a guide to real Christian spiritual formation, just
13: so
11: that
13: cool.
11: Intimacy, finding that intimacy with God every day, every morning. So thank you for putting that together. But that was not even the impetus for why we reached out. Another one of our guests we had on a few weeks ago, Courtney Smallbone.
0: Yes.
11: I follow her on Instagram. And a little bit ago, she was like, I am so obsessed with everything happening at Salt Church right now. And so, of course, I was curious and was like, well, what's happening at Salt Church right now? I clicked on it. I saw that y'all are the pastors there. I was like, wait a minute. That's the girl whose journal I read. And just saw that there's this incredible move of the Lord, this revival happening. So let's hear it. What's going on at your church right now? And why should everyone be paying attention and taking notes to just this outpouring of what God is doing?
15: You want me to start?
0: Yeah, sure.
15: Yeah, I mean, it's a very young church, so we're only 2 years old. To give the quick and dirty story of it, we moved from Southern California across the country, saw a revival happen in Southern California.

0: on the beaches of Southern California during COVID in 2020. We landed in Wilmington in 2021, started this church, SALT. Families started moving out. People have started moving from all across the country. We get the most random DMs on Instagram like, hey, just arrived in Wilmington. I'm like, who are you? We're a part of your church now.
1: And they have like a dream of our insane church, and the Lord waking them up in the middle of the night saying, Google this church. You're supposed to join this church. And we've never met them. Yeah. And it's just like story after story of things like that.
0: Yeah, it's supernatural. Mm-hmm. There's no other way to describe it. And we've just, there's that tangible sense of the presence of God that you can't tell people about. It's that come and see feeling, mm-hmm, of the church, the energy of the church, the energy of the worship, even the response to preaching, the number of people getting saved, and we'll get into that more, but we've seen so many incredible things happen over the last 4 weeks. I mean, you guys caught us at just the right time. We've been, you know, building away, like, you normally church plant, everyone says, oh, church planting's so hard, and we're having a blast.
2: So it's easy.
0: Yes, yeah, super easy.
2: Because I think that's the early Christian experience, right? Yeah. I mean, the apostles were all church planters. Like, it was awesome.
0: Acts 2. So nobody's been stoned to death yet. So we're still in like
2: Acts 2. Everything's awesome.
0: Everything's awesome right now. But we've just seen God pour out His Spirit in incredible ways. And one of the stories from the last few months, we were moving into a new building, a lot of cool stuff happening. We just needed the space. And I preached on loaves and fishes. Pretty common message. Like, I'm approaching it, and I'm like, oh, everyone's heard this before. Mm-hmm. But the Spirit really moved on it, and this generosity broke out in our church like I've never seen before. I mean, we're talking a church at the time, you know, we're looking at 100 people in a room, and people started giving away houses. A house was given to someone else in the church. Like, they handed over the deed of their house in service to somebody else. There's engagement rings coming off people's fingers. They're giving away their most precious things to each other and to the church to see God continue to move because of what He's doing there. And it wasn't like I did a big offering message. I wasn't like, hey, everyone needs to give. The message just ended, and people started out of nowhere just giving cars and all kinds. I tried to sell my car. Someone bought it back from me and then gave the money to the church. Like so many stories like this, we can't even keep up. We're actually building a team just to keep up with how much is happening at the church right now. So it's just wild.
3: So in that sermon, there really was no call to action?
1: Well, the end of it, when Shelby, that's like a, because this girl Shelby in our church, as Parker is preaching, during the service, she gets up during the service and comes up to me, and I had my Bible open. And we go through the Bible verse by verse. We don't do really sermon series, so we're just in Mark right now. And we happen to be in Mark 5 and 6 that week. And as Parker's preaching this, you could feel this thing. Like, I was sitting listening, and I'm like, man, like, what do you want me to give, Lord? Like, where am I not trusting you? And I could feel that in myself. And I'm like shaking, and my Bible's open. This girl, Shelby, comes up, and she drops into my Bible her wedding band and engagement ring. And I could just feel that like weighty presence of God as soon as she did it. So as soon as she did that, I knew, I felt like I just had to respond as well. So after Parker was done preaching, I get up on stage. I don't tell anyone that she does that. And then I basically was like, listen, we have this opportunity to get this building that basically was vacated in our town. It was built during the Second Great Awakening in the early 1800s. Like, great revivalists have gone through there. They called it the Red River Meeting House of North Carolina, and it was being used as basically like a, what would you call it? Like a, I don't know, like a market, basically.
0: Yeah. Mm-hmm.
1: And
0: it was a flea market.
1: It was a flea market. And I would just see this white building and just weep and feel like that needs to be used for God's glory. And there was all these odds against us. This window opened for us to lease it and renovate it. So I basically, after Parker preaches this, I get on stage and I just take my car keys and I just lay them at the altar. And I was like, I know we have a family of four, but I just feel like we're supposed to just go all in on this as a family. And Parker had already said that he was going to sell his Land Cruiser for this new building. So we put our keys down there. And then all of a sudden, people just start crying. And then it was after the service was over, everyone was just kind of like lingering around. And then no one knew that Shelby had done the engagement ring thing. And another couple comes up to us and says, I feel like I'm supposed to give my house to Shelby and Riley, who she had just sewn her rings. And the couple was like, I want to give that family my house. And they couldn't afford a house. They had been renting in the area. Their dream was to buy a house in Wilmington to like establish roots there. And so all of a sudden I was like, this is crazy, because I was like, you don't know that she just gave her engagement rings, and within the matter of minutes of her sewing that, she's getting a house mm-hmm. in exchange for rings. And then all of a sudden in the service, someone comes up to me and was like, I want to buy your car, in service. So I was like, okay. I turn around and I literally hand them the keys to my car. And I was like, just next week, we'll figure out the payment stuff. Here are my keys. I literally turn around, and right behind me, a man says, I'm supposed to give you a car. And it was like, I literally couldn't even take what? Two paces. Like, I was without a car for like a quarter of a step. And I literally looked at Parker and I'm just crying. And I'm like, what is happening? Like, mm-hmm. I have no grid for this. We get home and we do a prayer meeting.
2: In your own car? Or your new car?
1: No, we were in your car that hadn't sold yet.
2: You still had a car.
1: Still had a car.
2: Okay. Then so the IRS is going to have a field day with this. Oh. All, the amount of economic exchange that's happened at this church.
0: It's all gifts. It's all gifts.
1: Yes. Right? But we're like driving home trying to like process this, because obviously this is like not a normal church service. Yeah. We have a prayer meeting that evening and we're just like, what is going on? And as we're just driving home, we're just getting all these texts from people of this just happened. We get to service that night. We have a prayer meeting. One of the guys in our church pulls out of his pocket $10,000, which was his life savings, and throws it on the floor in the middle of our prayer meeting. And he was like, I am all in for souls. And all of a sudden, just you could feel the like presence of God just coming. Everyone just fell on the ground and just started weeping.
0: And the building at this point, too, you can imagine is a construction zone. So we're gutting this old church and renovating it. And it's a blank slate. There's like dust hanging in the air. And like it's kind of dark, right? There's some natural light coming through. And he comes up and throws this wad of cash on the ground, like mattress money. I was like, first of all, I don't know what you're doing, but we'll take it.
2: Don't ask how I got it.
1: No questions.
0: But just the movement that created in people's hearts in the room, with just, we weren't trying to create anything like that. I don't think. I don't think there was this impetus of us pushing people to give or drawing people in to give. We're setting an example, of course, but there's also like, it was such a widow's mite thing. Like every person in the church was doing something incredibly sacrificial that it's humbling. You know, every time we turn around, there was somebody like, I'm pulling out my trust fund. It's everything I have for my future, or this or that. And you're almost like, I don't want to touch it. Like, mm-hmm. like take it back. But there's almost this fear of the Lord on it where he's like, just let me do this. I'll take care of them. And from that point on, we've really seen just insane acceleration of what God is doing and people getting saved in Wilmington and transformed and baptized, families reunited. It's just wild.
3: Yeah. Talk to us about some of those numbers of just the expansion of your church in just the past couple of months.
1: So we were meeting in a middle school auditorium before that. So we basically were like, okay, we're going to just start leasing this Red River meeting house and just kind of go all in on it. So we ended up renovating it, moving in over Easter weekend. And as we moved into that building, that was about 2 weeks after this generosity thing broke out. And that weekend, Easter weekend, our church multiplied and tripled in size over one weekend. Now, all of our friends that are in ministry world are like, that's Easter, right? Mm-hmm. You're like, that's kind of how Easter goes. It's going to usually be your biggest service.
0: Yeah, I definitely expected to be disappointed.
1: And so we were like, we kind of were telling
0: like,
1: our
0: right,
1: whole team.
0: To be sad.
1: Yeah. We told our whole team, like, they were like, it was our first Sunday in this restored building. And we were like, that's kind of just how Easter goes. Just so you guys know, like, it's going to probably go back to normal services afterwards. But then the weekend after that, there was more people. And then the weekend after that, there was more people. And we actually never saw a dip after Easter. It's only increased. And then every Sunday, we've seen 20 salvations, 30 salvations, 40 salvations. Our team's then been going to the streets. We've a bunch of stories just from like this week. But we've seen double the amount of salvations happening on the streets, at the malls, on the beaches. I mean, we just went to a blueberry festival on Saturday, and 26 people at the blueberry festival in Burgaw, North Carolina, where there's like tents selling blueberries and artwork and like
0: it's America's blueberry festival.
1: 26 people right there on the street gave their life to Jesus. People got baptized like right there. We had like a horse trough at the blueberry festival. People got baptized right there at the blueberry festival.
3: In the horse trough.
1: In the horse trough, in their clothes. And there was just this like hunger for God. And it's just been honestly like, I think our whole team, us included, we're just trying to wrap our heads around. So the whole building we just renovated, we have outgrown, we have people sitting in the parking lot and on the porch, like to come to service. And it's just like, we're trying to contain, but it's kind of uncontainable right now. But at the same time, it's like every week, it's mm-hmm. like double the amount of souls from the week before getting saved and then double again. And so now people are like, we're just going to go to the beach because everyone's getting saved. And I was just in Dallas last week, and my waitress gave her life to Jesus. Then my Uber driver gave his life to Jesus. Then I had a layover in New York, and the front desk person at my hotel in New York gave his life to Jesus. And I said to Parker, like, I've been sharing the gospel on the street for 15 years. I've never seen this easy of a harvest in my entire life, not even in the mission field, like not in third world. Like, we kind of made a joke. We went to the mall once and we're like, let's just like play around and just see. And Parker went up to this guy like really casually and was like, hey man, do you want to get saved today? And the guy was like, that's so crazy.
0: It's like picking fruit.
1: He goes,
0: it's wild.
1: I do want to get saved today. And I was like, you do? And he was like,
2: sure?
1: Yeah, I literally was like,
0: sure, this is a big decision.
2: Yeah. I feel like you should consult.
1: Yeah. And Parker just sharing with him like what it means to be born again. The guy is with his son at the mall. And he's like, I've never given my life to Jesus before, but I think I'm supposed to. I've been having dreams about this. And we were just like, what in the world? So Parker prays for him on the street. He gives his life to Jesus. We pray for him to be filled with the Holy Spirit. He's weeping. He's holding Parker. His girlfriend gets out of the car and just starts seeing this and just starts weeping. And her boyfriend's like, I just gave my life to Jesus. Like, I'm going to get baptized. And she was like, I've been praying every day for you. And we were just like, what in the world? Like, yeah. I was like, that was kind of like a joke just about how easy it is. And then it was like just honestly unusual. And so we keep telling all of our friends, like, just go out. Like, literally everyone is like hungry for God right now. And it's unprecedented.
3: Mm-hmm. Well, first of all, very excited to go to dinner with y'all tonight. See what happens with our waiter.
2: Wait till our food's brought, though. Yeah, just to make sure, you know, between the dessert course, you know.
1: No, we've definitely learned you share the gospel at dessert time because otherwise your food's cold.
2: Absolutely. Also, Abby, do you want to get saved today?
3: I've been there, done that. Thank you.
2: I tried, guys.
3: Didn't know you'd enter into this podcast with me worried about my salvation, but we can talk about that later.
2: I just got rebuked.
3: I'm just curious. You're talking about your waiter, your Uber driver, the person checking you into a hotel. So what are your conversations like? What are you is it just like the presence of the Lord when you walk up to these people that just walls come down? Or how do you even get there? How do you even get to that point of sharing the salvation message with them?
0: I think it's different for both of us. I mean, we both approach it differently. I have like a certain demographic that, that it's easy for me to approach.
2: Who's your demographic?
0: Chats.
2: CrossFitters.
0: yeah. I mean, mostly like men about my age that are just trying to figure out what to do with their life. And it's a lot of prayer. There's almost like this, for me, there's this overwhelming sense of love for a person that I shouldn't feel. Like, you know, you go through your day, you're mostly thinking about yourself. Most people are walking around thinking about themselves. And I lock onto someone, I can't stop thinking about them. Like, I want to take care of them. I want to look after them. I want to pray for them. I'm like, oh, I definitely need to go pray for this person, because there's nothing natural in me that would say, you know, I really care about this random person on the street. And usually coming from that perspective, the conversation is easy. The conversation when you just like somebody before even meeting them is so simple. And I think for me too, it's not like a treasure hunt. It's not just praying for someone. It's not just giving a word. As much as I want to encourage people, I want to see them saved. I don't want to leave them with encouragement without the source of that encouragement, if that makes sense. So we always get to the point. I think that's what's different about some of the results that we're seeing is like we share the gospel. You tell them what Jesus has done for them. You tell them the story as quick as you can, as well as you can from a testimony point of view, however you want to do it. But make sure that you're showing love by saving them from hell first, and maybe even the hell they've created around themselves. And that's what I see. I mean, these people need Jesus. We're not selling anything to them. It really is a gift. I always think, and we tell our church this, just remember what it was like when you first got saved. That's the easiest way to evangelize. It's like you went from death to life. What was the difference in your feeling? What's the story? Not just Jesus came and died for you. It's like it can be very robotic. Mm. But when you remember the story of your own salvation, you get a little overwhelmed with who he is. And can share them a little bit easier. I just want to make the introduction. So that's how I do it. How do you do it, Jesse?
1: I mean, again, I think a lot of times, like I shared in that journal, the spiritual formation part of it is like really important, that people, they think they're going to go out there and they're going to like have guns blazing and they're just going to be like, all right, here I am. Like, I'm going to share the gospel. And like, no one cares about what you say. Like, there's no power with it. There's no Holy Spirit with you. And then they just overcomplicate it. But I think what you do in private and in everyday really matters. So for us, I think about 6 years ago, 7 years ago, we felt a big shift as a family to really just like actually practice making God the Lord of our lives. So not just like, okay, you know, we're going to like do the Christian thing when it's convenient for us, but practicing radical obedience with everything. So if we think God's saying something, we're just going to like do it. Our family motto is obedience is success. So just learning as a family, teaching our kids like how to hear God's voice. What is he doing? And then we also kind of just made a rule like the Holy Spirit's allowed to interrupt us. So if we're making a plan, we're doing something, and we feel like the Lord's doing something, actually being sensitive enough to being like, all right, God, you're actually like in control of this. And I think a lot of times people want to see like the power of God when it's super convenient for them. Mm-hmm. They're like, here's my 30 minutes where I'm going to like go win souls. But then the rest of their lives are their lives. And we really try to teach our kids like, all right, like if I'm driving in the car and I'm listening to a song or a podcast or a sermon and I feel the presence of God and I start to like cry or weep, I'm going to pull over and be sensitive to the Holy Spirit and being like, okay, thank you, God. I actually recognize your presence. I'm so thankful, God, that you're a God that actually speaks to your people. And I want to be the kind of person that if you're speaking, you know, I'm going to respond to you. And so I try to be very sensitive to the Holy Spirit. And so when I'm walking around, like if I go in an Uber or in a hotel or just down the street or a restaurant or grocery shopping. I'm just living my life, but I'm paying attention. And so I'm like, all right, Lord, like if there's someone that you want me to talk to, like I'm here. So mm-hmm. a lot of times like nothing will happen. But then a lot of times the Lord will be like, go talk to that person, go pray for that person. And I'll feel this burning in me where I feel like if I ignore them, I'm being disobedient to yeah. God. And I just am the kind of person that I fear so much quenching the Holy Spirit that I have a larger fear of quenching a spirit than the fear of man. Mm-hmm. So that fear of his spirit leaving me overrides the fear of rejection. And I just am like, okay, like, I just want to be the kind of person that you can pour your spirit out on. And I think the Lord loves that. And so we just see, like, God move really powerfully, like, all the time. Like, there will be times where, you know, God will give me specifically, like, very specific words about someone. And this guy was sitting on the bench and he had like all these tattoos on his face and I was super intimidated. And the Lord literally just told me like his whole life story. I sat on the bench with him. He had just got out of prison that day. And I just started weeping. I could feel God's love burning in me for this guy. And I just grabbed him by the hands and I was like, God's after you. Do you feel his love for you right now? And he was like, I actually do. And that's the stuff where you don't have to be persuasive. Mm-hmm. They believe you. And then you just say, like, do you want to follow Jesus right now? And when you feel God's tangible love, the answer for most people is yes. Yeah. Do you know what I mean? So yeah. I tell people, like, fall in love with Jesus and experience his presence and then just let that out. But I think everywhere we go, people are like, I need a system. And I'm like, you actually just like need to know him. Mm-hmm. And it's like everyone, I'm like, that's what being spirit led is.
3: Yeah.
0: How many systems are you actually obeying right now? You put a bunch of lists in front of people and if they're not attempting, it's so much easier to steer a moving car. Like I like to see people in motion. And what if you really want to see souls saved, he wants it worse than you do. Mm-hmm. So just take the step forward.
3: Yeah. So. Amen.
4: I got out of my patrol car and I slip.
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1: Well, we went in the trailer on our way to North Carolina in 2021. We left California and everything was finally like working in California. Like we had great church relationships. People are getting saved. The church was exploding that we were leading. God said, lay it down, get into a trailer, go to North Carolina where you know no one. On the way, we stopped in Kentucky and there had been a lot of prophetic words circling around about these wells of revival. And we're very like practical people. So I'm like, if there's all these prophetic words, like why is no one going to these places and like doing anything? Mm-hmm. So I was like, let's just go to Kentucky and just like see what happens. So we went about to we rented this field from this farmer about 7 minutes from Asbury in between Cane Ridge and the Red River Meeting House. It was kind of this like central point where so much of revival history had happened.
3: Was this before the most recent Asbury revival?
1: It was 8 months before.
3: Oh, wow.
0: Yeah.
1: And we basically got this field. We knew no one. And for about a month, we just shared on social media, we're going to go to this field and share the gospel.
0: First, we didn't know where we were going to go.
1: Yeah, we didn't know where we were going to go. But we got the farmer there. We show up to this field. It's downpouring rain. This field becomes a mud field. And about 2,000 people show up to hear the gospel in the pouring rain. We have 5 horse troughs set up. We share the gospel on this stage in the middle of this muddy field. And in the middle of the message, people just start running into the baptismals. They're throwing their bodies just into the baptismals, like while we're in the middle of a message, which is like a little awkward.
3: Yeah.
1: You're like, do I just keep going?
3: Do we tell them that?
1: Yeah. Like, so just wait. Yeah. So all of this is happening. People are praying for each other. And it's like, it was out of control. Like, we couldn't even lay hands on this many people. We had a ministry team of 6 people and 2,000 people there. And so we're just running around trying to pray for people. One of our friends gets on the stage and was like, God's opening up deaf ears right now. No one lays hands on anyone. Mm-hmm. And we say, right now, come onto the stage if you've been healed. So all these people come up. Now, we're like total skeptics. And there's 30 people on the stage. This one dad is holding his son, weeping. And he's like, my son can hear. My son can hear. And we were like, okay. The son's crying. The next day, the dad brings a medical report that his son was born without an eardrum. He had no eardrum, shows us the report, and we're like, you can hear us right now out of your ear? We're holding his ear. And this, he was 7 or 8 years old?
0: No, he was 15.
1: Oh, 15.
0: Yeah, he was the older kid.
1: He was older. Yeah. Right, they had 2 kids. 15-year-old kid can hear now without an eardrum. And so my...
0: Well, he had tonsil surgery where they'd gone in and they'd severed the nerve, and he lost the hearing in that ear completely. And when that prayer went out, he said he felt a pop and he could hear again. So it was like a 15-year-old kid with medical reports. It wasn't like, oh, you know, I want to be on stage, you know, and get a charismatic event sometimes. Yeah. But he could really
1: hear. So our faith just like explodes from that. We're freaking out. I'm like, what in the world? And then after that, it was just like deliverances breaking out, salvations. People at the Walmart down the street just started getting saved. And it just started to explode from there. And then 2 years after that, we, like, and this is a very long story that I won't tell the full thing, but basically I'm flying into Houston and the Lord just says to me, as I'm on the plane, I hear him say, he says, I'm reversing the curse of America. I'm healing the wombs of women. And I just am like burning and I'm just feeling it. I'm flying into Houston, which I had no idea, like even just the history of some of the stuff with Planned Parenthood in Houston. I preach at this women's conference and I was like, right now, if you need a miracle in your womb, just come up to the front. I start laying hands on all these women. I'm pregnant at that time myself. I start laying hands on these women. I come home and I say to Parker, I'm like, this is a word of the Lord. Mm-hmm. Like, he's healing the wombs of women. I just, like, I have the rhema, like, word.
0: Well, there's a whole
1: the
0: story
1: faith
0: behind
1: for it.
0: Madison.
1: Yeah. That's, I'm just, there's no time for it. But
2: there's no time.
1: There's no time.
0: That miracle doesn't
2: time
0: matter.
2: Time is a
1: but this girl comes to Salt Church, and she, I share what happened in Houston, that I prayed for all these women. I had faith for this, this word. This girl comes to the front. She has one fallopian tube. Her husband has prostate cancer. And she says, the doctor told us we will never have a baby. But I preached on the woman with the issue of blood at that salt service. And she goes, I think I'm just supposed to be the woman with the issue of blood. Like, will you just pray for me? So she gets baptized. We pray for her. About a week and a half later, she gets pregnant. And the doctor was like, this is impossible. Like, there's no possible way. A year later, she comes to our church and we get to like hold her baby. And since then, in the course of 1 year, we saw 72 miracle pregnancies of women that were told they would never have a baby come and get prayed for. And then literally like a year later, have a baby.
0: We have a wall of postcards.
3: Come on.
0: From that... women that have had children.
1: Yeah. That were told they would never, like they had whatever, all the different issues. They write us these long letters and they come on our team. And it's not just us, like our whole team, like will pray. And I feel like it's like this very specific miracle that's kind of in our house right now. But it's just, it's crazy where you're like, Like, we just went to Oklahoma and held a baby that was a miracle baby. And you're just like, this is insane. Like, literally, God's healing women. And it's just been really cool.
3: Okay, I'm sorry, but I feel like the Holy Spirit is so on this right now. And I just know there are people listening right now. And can you just say a prayer right now for anyone hearing this? And
1: yeah.
3: Just, I want that to be me.
1: Yeah, absolutely. Absolutely. So Jesus, I actually just thank you so much that you are our God that heals. And I thank you, Lord Jesus, that your will is to bring forth life, Lord God. And so just over this nation, Lord Jesus, where the enemy has come to steal, to kill, to destroy, Lord, we right now just speak the word of God, which is life and abundant life, Lord Jesus. And so right now, over every single woman and husband that are believing to have a baby and to bring forth life, God, I just pray right now that the fire of God would enter into their womb right now in Jesus' name. And I just right now just declare that the word of God is higher than every medical condition and overrides every single limitation. And so right now we say, thank you, Jesus. And we plead the blood of Jesus over every womb in this nation. In Jesus' name, amen.
3: Amen.
1: Amen.
3: Thank you.
1: Yes.
3: That's something you don't get on the Exorcist Files, huh?
2: We pray for people all the time. The Exorcist Files. She's about successful deliveries and we're successful deliverances.
3: There you go. All ties in together.
1: Sometimes they're connected, actually. Okay.
2: All right. So back to a muddy field in Kentucky.
1: Yes.
2: With mass baptisms and issues. Yes. So from this muddy field.
1: Yes.
2: How do we get to North Carolina? And then also, I know you're not claiming, but it is awfully coincidental that you're in a muddy field 8 months prior to Asbury.
1: Yeah.
2: So just saying.
1: A lot of the pastors in the region. So we left. We found out from Zach, who was one of the leaders there. We actually saw him last year and he's like, you know, I got to tell you, he's like, we have a nickname for you guys. And I was like, what? And he was like, the pastors in the region have a nickname. He's like, you're the mud revivalists. And I was like, oh, that's so funny, because everyone was covered in mud for 4 days straight because it was downpouring rain the whole time. And everyone was like sliding in the mud into the baptismals. But he said, he was like, thank you for what you did, because it created a church unity that we hadn't seen in years. And he was like, he goes, as a leader at Asbury, I don't think that what happened would have been possible without that precursor. And we very much feel like our ministry, I know this sounds weird, I feel like we're almost like very much like a John the Baptist type of ministry. Mm-hmm. We've gotten so many words about it, but very much preparing the way and opening those wells of revival through prayer, through evangelism, through faith. So even now, like, there's thousands of people all the time now being baptized in California. And baptisms are happening now everywhere, on college campuses, everywhere. Whereas when we started in 2020, like, there was like not really that happening. Like, you weren't seeing baptisms in cattle troughs or women's conferences or college campuses.
0: Or fountains.
1: And we do feel like God very much used us to prepare the way for that. And it's fun to work with local pastors and to just give them faith.
3: Yeah.
1: And so,
0: yeah, I think from there, we ended up at the Red River Meeting House out there too. It was actually on a word from Dutch Sheets, and we were out in the middle of this field.
2: Dutch Sheets. Yeah, intercessory prayer.
0: Yeah, we were listening to it on the way while we're driving the trailer across the country. We're like, this is where we need to go.
2: Haga.
0: Yeah. But like, yeah, we're very practical people. It's like, well, if you gave the word, like, let's give it a crack. We got nothing to lose here. We got the trailer. But as we were driving across the country, it was really funny. As you pull on to the freeway that goes straight across the whole United States, right there in the desert in California. The I-40 dumps off in Wilmington. So as soon as you get on the freeway in California, it says Wilmington 2,000 miles or whatever. So I'm like, oh my gosh. So as soon as we started, and you know, I'm not that into signs, but when you're like out on a limb like that, you kind of take anything. So I'm like, that's a sign. We're moving to Wilmington. And we landed in Wilmington and we're like, God, we don't know exactly what we're supposed to be doing here. We know you said Wilmington. Hampstead is a town north of it where he told us to settle in. we're living in a KOA for
1: like campsite ground.
0: For a month and a half with our three kids, and it will not stop raining. Like, so if you've ever camped and it rains, it's miserable, right?
2: Miserable.
0: And with three kids, there's no privacy. There's no anything. Oh, paper thin walls.
2: But you're the mud revivalist, so I mean. Yeah.
1: Oh, that's when we became it. I was like, this
0: I was
1: is
0: ready
1: how
0: for
1: I
0: a
1: die.
0: Shower in a little bit.
2: You said, just so I want to double click on this. You said, all right, so that's the Lord told us here. So did you each get a word from the Lord? Was this a vision? Like, and it's a big move. So how did you get confirmation that we're supposed to move to North Carolina?
1: Hampstead.
2: Yeah, Hampstead, and then live in a tent.
1: Well, why don't you tell them about the thing that happened in Washington, because that was kind of the first thing when you were in the hot tub with the...
2: I'm just curious about the...
0: That's such a weird story.
2: I mean, you had us at hot tub. No, I'm curious. For
0: while I was in the hot tub.
2: The listener's going just wondering, like, hey, because, you know, obviously Abby references a lot, like, when I feel like the Lord told me, because I know there's a lot of Christians out there who don't...
0: They
2: hear this and they go,
0: yeah.
2: Like, do you just have, like, a, you know, like a complete high-speed internet connection and I'm still on dial-up?
1: Yeah.
2: You know, this is a really radical thing. It's like to say, oh, the Lord told me to do something. So I'm just curious, like, how does that actually function?
0: I want to phrase that carefully first, that, like, we will very rarely, if ever, say, thus saith the Lord from a microphone or from a stage. You know, we're a very word-centered church, first of all. So, like, unless you're, like, 80 years old and it's, like, proven, like, we normally wouldn't say, thus saith the Lord to people. But for our personal lives, first of all, we've seen it work. But there was fasting and prayer that went into that specific trip. So I personally, I think, fasted on that one for 21 days just to see, okay, Lord, let's see if it settles.
1: Well, and to start the church, you did a 40-day fast.
0: And to start the church, because I like pastoring people's hard. So I'm not sure. Everything was going great. You know, he's like, everything's going great after Saturate. Things are exploding. He's like, start a church. I'm like, God, are you sure? So at the beginning of 2022, I fasted for 40 days. Lost about 60 pounds on that one.
2: Which is tough. I know you love fitness, so not eating is obviously...
1: Oh, well, that was the hardest part, I think, losing all your muscle.
0: Losing strength was probably the biggest
2: all your
0: problem
2: muscle.
0: For me.
1: Oh, he literally looked like...
0: Oh, my
3: sounds
0: wife
3: like
0: was
3: it was hard for both of you.
1: Yeah, I was like, you look like you're dying.
2: But so this started with a thought. So was this like, I just want to get the order of operation. It was like, I have this impression, I might be supposed to start a church.
0: So it starts with... Wilmington was, you know, we're in California, things are going great, and we just both felt the same sense, like, hey, it's time to move on. And we already had this trailer that we bought just for fun, like for camping. And so I started gutting the thing and renovating it. So it's just following this breadcrumb trail, one step of obedience at a time, and that's what we call it, is following this breadcrumb trail. Like, God says, renovate the trailer. I'm like, okay, that's fine. Renovate the trailer. And then God's like, okay, I want you to leave the state of California and continue the revival that you had here, the baptisms, the deliverance. And that's the first time we started to see real deliverance. That's where I was like, okay, I guess like we're charismatic now.
1: Yeah.
0: You know, demons are real.
1: You were like, you're probably at that point, right, the year before, you would say you're almost more reformed.
0: I would lean.
1: And I was the more charismatic.
0: I definitely have a lot of disagreements with Tulip, but I would say like I would lean that direction, like, let's stay word-focused, word-centered, and then...
1: And I'd be like, the Lord's doing this, and he'd be like, how do you know?
3: Yeah.
2: Great question.
1: Yeah.
0: How do you know?
1: But what happens to, which is important, we were doing a lot of itinerant preaching at that point after Saturate happened. We were preaching at all these conferences, and we kept getting very similar prophetic words from people as well. And so,
0: and for people we hardly knew, which is a big thing for me, they don't have context. And when people speak into your context in a very specific way,
1: and they know nothing about you,
0: it's not like God is changing seasons or he's putting a crown on your head. You're like, okay. But like when he's like, when they're like East Coast, beach, new church, you're like, okay.
1: Or like
0: training center.
1: When Joshua, we weren't friends with him at the time, got on stage and he's like, the Lord honors what you've done in California. But he's saying, like, it's time to move out and move to the nation. Mm-hmm. And the Lord's opening up the nation to you, blah, blah, all this different stuff. And starts, like, saying all this stuff that we had privately been talking about. We were like, okay, this is crazy. And then I'm going to tell this jacuzzi story because I know you won't. But
0: how do you know I won't tell the jacuzzi?
2: It was a hot tub earlier. Now
0: a hot tub.
2: Hot tub revival.
0: The hot tub revival.
2: I don't know if we want. Let me lose some CBN listeners. Let's
1: hear it. But I'll just tell it. I was speaking. So we were hearing all these words circling around, like prophetic words, and Dutch Sheets was sharing a bunch of stuff about the revival wells. We were kind of feeling like maybe we're supposed to do some kind of tour or something, stay in California, but go to these places of revival, maybe do a prayer meeting or something. We start speaking at these conferences, and this is like the breadcrumb trail of the practicalities of it. We're speaking at these conferences, private conversations Parker and I had. People start from stage saying what we're talking about
0: reading
1: behind closed doors. Reading our journals.
2: Prophetically.
1: But guilty. Prophetically. And then I'm speaking at a women's conference, and this was kind of a tipping point of, like, we're moving. Basically, someone gave us a word, and they were like, you're moving out of California, but you're moving into America, and the Lord's going to have you basically, like, all over America, and he's moving you to a refuge and a resting place where the rich and poor can move to, and it's a coastal city, a beachhead. You're establishing another beachhead on the East Coast. And we're like, okay, well, where we live now is called Surf City, and where we moved from was Surf City on the West Coast. And that was very much like a sign to us of like, because they were like, it has the same name, but it's on the other coast. Yeah. So you're like, all right, how many of those there are? Maybe, I don't know, five. And then I'm speaking at a women's conference in Washington. Parker's just like chilling and is in the hot tub. And I tell him, I go, Parker, I had gotten this word about America. And Parker's slower than me when it comes to, like, I think I heard the Lord. He's like, let me process this. Mm-hmm. So he's sitting in the hot tub. And then do you want to tell what happened? Because it was weird.
2: Awesome. I don't think you're slower. You're just more delicate.
0: Well, yeah, let me explain.
2: Parker is slower. Right? I was like, poor Parker's also like, yeah. Parker's like deliberate and, you know, meticulous.
1: Thoughtful.
0: Yeah. Well, I'm thinking, I have three children. I'm uprooting everything. You know, things are starting to go well. And I'm thinking, this is the Lord's favor, obviously. And he's like, give everything away
2: Parker
0: again.
2: Parker was so reclining,
0: like, okay,
2: in the hot tub.
0: I don't doubt at all that Jesse hears from the Lord, but I'm like, I feel responsible for the decision, which the end I am. Responsible for the decision for our whole family. So I'm sitting in a hot tub, and what's great, it's in Washington next to Lake Pondere. I'm just hanging out. Beautiful scenery, you know, sitting out there, just spending time with the Lord, really. Mm. Reading my Bible all day, and it's like you don't get very many uninterrupted moments like that as a dad. So I'm soaking it in. And she's baptizing people in the freezing cold at this women's conference, which is
1: it was like 15 degrees outside.
0: Yeah, it was insane.
1: And
0: there's snow on the ground.
1: About 100 women got baptized. Yeah. And it was crazy.
0: Yeah, so there's a lot of what must we do vibes happening.
1: Yeah.
0: And I'm by myself. I just spent the whole morning with the Lord, and I heard that same word, like, I'm moving your authority from just California to across the United States. And this is in line with the word Dutch Sheets was giving, which was like, there's going to be revival across the 40. So I'm thinking this through. We're gearing up mentally already, like kind of leaning towards this decision. And literally, as this is happening, this is the funniest part. This makes me feel like such a cheese ball. This is like, you know, when you're in the moment, like, this is so awesome. But a bald eagle lands like on a branch, like right next to me, as God's telling us we have more authority in the United States. I'm like, look, even if it's not a word from God, this is a great story. We're rolling with this.
1: Yeah.
0: Time after time, we just kept finding favor along the way.
8: I believe the time has come to begin a battle of annihilation.
9: They divided my land. They divided the land of God.
11: In these 3 weeks, people felt like there is going to be a second Holocaust.
18: I just started this job 10 months ago. Now you want me to plan an entire war in 2 days?
19: Yes?
20: People were very motivated. But to say that there was no fear is telling a lie.
21: You're scared until the first shot. The minute the first shot is being fired, you're bent on completing your mission.
22: If we break through those walls now, the whole world will stand on his head.
23: To be right here, Mota, and not to go in,
24: history will never forgive you.
25: Are you going crazy? You'll set the whole Middle East on fire.
3: Do you feel like we are at the beginning stages of the next great spiritual awakening?
0: I would say yes. I would say all the historical factors point towards it. The crisis of conscience, even Gen Z is having right now. Older millennials, as they're beginning to raise children, establish their lives, the structure that they received from secular humanism isn't working. It's falling apart. And it's Gen Z's figuring out early that it doesn't work. Mm-hmm. So they're rabid for the gospel, for structure, for life, for fathering, for mothering, for this. So there's a crisis in America. Everyone can feel it. There may be a financial crisis in the future. I'm not that kind of prophet, but there certainly is a crisis in this decade over the next 10 to 15 years where revival usually happens, where awakening usually happens in the United States. And there's almost a system with it here because America has a history of great orators that bring it about. And it's almost every 80 years, God brings in this push, say, look, I really like you guys. Let's try this again. It's almost like on a cycle, and we're due. Mm-hmm. Last big one was Jesus People Movement, and we're right on the cusp of that crisis. So
2: amazing. We have been given our shot clock warning, but also one of the best segments of the show.
0: I could feel that. I was like, I've got to wrap this up.
2: No.
3: Holy Spirit.
2: A bald eagle just landed on the perch. I was going to say, it's time to go. But before we begin our prophetic segment here, where Abby and I have both prayed and see if the Lord gives us anything for you, I know a lot of listeners are wondering, do you live in a tent now or are you in a house now?
0: We are in a house, which is another amazing story, where someone actually gave us half the down payment for the house.
3: Wow.
0: So while we're living in the KOA, our smallest son started kindergarten. He's got his little sign, our oldest son, with a little sign. First day of kindergarten was in front of our trailer at the KOA. And a couple weeks later, we closed on a house where someone gave us essentially half the closing amount for
3: the house.
0: This
3: is amazing. So. Y'all are living, breathing testimonies to my God shall supply all your needs according to his glorious riches in Christ Jesus. And yes. I know probably many people who go to your church right now are feeling the same way.
1: Yes, definitely. Definitely.
2: Well, Madam Prophetess.
3: All right. He always makes me go first. So
2: she gives the best words. That so way mine's adjust. Like the pressure's off me to give you anything. It's sort of like, oh, you know.
1: God loves you.
2: Nominees for best camping revivalist.
3: I sort of forgot what I wrote. It's kind of a long one.
2: Yeah, mine are much
3: so
2: briefer.
3: Fasten your seatbelt. But as I prayed for y'all this morning, so the very first impression the Holy Spirit put on my heart was actually first specifically for you, Jesse. I just felt like the Lord was saying you were a mother of many. Mm-hmm. And then just for both of y'all, I just had a sense from the Spirit that God is using y'all. I don't know if it's using your church to break off an orphan spirit in people's lives. And I just had this vision of people walking in like literally like shoulders hunched forward, like sullen, sunken down, really heavy laden. Just many people who've never felt home at church before, but are finding that love and feeling like, okay, welcome home. I am welcome here at your church. And then I hope, don't take this wrong, but I had a vision of literally like a dynamite detonator. And I mean, no disrespect to beautiful old churches, but I just saw like an old church crumbling down, and I had a sense that y'all are changing and reshaping what church looks like, what community looks like within the church. And the final thing was Luke 16:10, whoever can be trusted with very little can also be trusted with much. And so I just think y'all have been faithful with few, and the Lord is just going to continue to expand your church, expand your territory, and expand your ministry.
1: That's so good. That's so good.
0: It's good.
2: Amen.
0: It's very on point.
1: Very good. Very on point.
2: Mine's just a gift card to the great outdoors.
3: Just his car keys.
0: Yeah. Do you have a Jeep?
3: You get a Jeep.
2: Joke's on you. I Ubered here. You can see this also, just so the fans can see. These are Abby's notes and Ryan's notes.
3: That also checks out.
2: Yeah, right. No, and it's funny. It's actually like Moody's probably downgraded my word, because it's funny. After hearing your talk, I'm like, I don't know. This just seems so opposite what y'all are doing. So obviously, you know, as we say too, like not everything's from the Lord, and take it or leave it. But I oftentimes get words in movie titles or whatever, but I got the phrase like how the West was won. And I don't know y'all at all. So I was raised, and I saw you as cowboys like riding out into the hills and like these kind of renegades and like just kind of, you know, doing the whole guerrilla like guerrilla marketing thing, just being cowboys. And well, it's funny that now I think about this, you were sleeping under the stars. And so I didn't realize how literal that was in one sense. But yeah, I just felt like the Lord was saying that you have a lot of influence in the West and you will win the West, even though you're out East right now. So, but yeah, I saw you as cowboys and just out there on the open hills, sleeping under the stars, preaching the gospel. And so I do pray that SALT will have an impact. And like you said, two beachheads. So across the country. Mm. I love how you said you went from California to America, confirming what a lot of people feel about California.
1: California,
2: a little Freudian slip there. So if you ever return to the Democratic People's Republic of California, we would welcome you back with open arms.
1: That's a prime example of secret conversations that come out in real life. Yeah.
2: So giddy up, guys.
1: Yeah,
3: that's great. Thank you all.
1: That definitely resonates, though, a lot, too. And
4: we're starting to see that happen already.
1: Yeah, we're starting to see a lot of synergy happening with, I would definitely say, California and what's happening on the East Coast, too. And then I will tell you this because it's just cool and pretty random, but all of our marketing that we do for our church is truly like guerrilla marketing. So we don't really do normal church marketing. Everything is like our website for Saturate says we're grassroots revival. Everything is like person to person. Like the way we market our events is like by going to the beach and leading people to Jesus. So we don't do billboards or any of that stuff. So you saying that like, that's definitely on point.
2: Amen. Well, I think your entire story today is a wonderful segue for Abby to do an ask to support CBN. Get those keys out and those deeds to your house. CBN has lawyers standing by to accept those donations.
3: Oh, man, quite an intro to my outro. 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God bless you all. 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
28: Thank you so much for joining us for CBN News Watch. I'm Ephraim Graham. Ahead today, the United States launching more strikes on Iran hours after President Donald Trump said he was reinstating the blockade on Iran in the Strait of Hormuz. The president also promising to keep up military pressure. The former president of Iran reportedly now under house arrest for contacts with Israel. We're going to bring you that story from Jerusalem. Here at home, we're going to take a look at what's going to be the impact of the battles over congressional redistricting ahead of this year's midterms. Will it be enough for Republicans to keep control of Congress, or will Democrats be able to take control? And we're going to hear from evangelist Franklin Graham on the importance of knowing the Bible for spiritual warfare and what he said to President Donald Trump in a letter about salvation. All those stories and more right now on CBN Newswatch.
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0: keep up the military pressure on Iran.
1: We're hitting them very hard. We had a deal yesterday or the day before yesterday. It was all done. And we're knocking out all of their offensive capability. And we're controlling the straits. We're putting the blockade back. And it's a blockade not for anybody but Iran.
0: Despite the renewed military action, the president insisted the door to diplomacy remains open, but said it all depends on Iran's willingness to negotiate.
1: Now, with all of that being said, you have to get people that want to make something because they're stone cold crazy. They are crazy.
0: The president announced the U.S. will impose a 20% fee on ships receiving American protection while transiting the Strait of Hormuz, a major shift in international trade policy.
1: We're spending money, and so what we've done is we are going to be reimbursed for protection by the countries that we're helping.
0: Hours later, U.S. Central Command launched a five-hour operation targeting Iranian military infrastructure. Iran responded with attacks on Bahrain and two UAE-linked tankers transiting the Strait of Hormuz, killing one mariner and wounding eight others. Oil prices jumped Monday as fears grew over the security of one of the world's most critical energy corridors. Meanwhile, the New York Times reports former Iranian President Mahmoud Ahmadinejad is under house arrest after authorities allegedly uncovered extensive contacts with Israel. The report says Israel spent years trying to recruit Ahmadinejad as an intelligence asset and even viewed him as a potential leader in a post-regime Iran. In Gaza, a senior UN official accused Hamas of interfering with humanitarian aid deliveries, saying they endangered humanitarian personnel, intimidated workers delivering life-saving food assistance, and disrupted life-saving humanitarian operations. Armed men linked to Hamas also entered a World Food Program warehouse on Saturday and reportedly assaulted two truck drivers who were delivering humanitarian supplies, the statement said. Julie Stahl, CBN News, Jerusalem.
2: I want to continue our coverage now with CBN's Paul Petit. He's joining us also from Jerusalem. So, Paul, what could be the impact of President Donald Trump's blockade of the Strait of Hormuz?
3: Well, first of all, good to see you again. The Strait of Hormuz remains one of the world's most critical shipping lanes. We're talking roughly 20% of global oil supplies passing through it. So any disruption could quickly impact energy markets around the world. So it spells increased oil prices in the U.S. and abroad and an economic gut punch at the same time to Iran. Trump says his goal is to cut off Iran's ability to profit from oil shipments while keeping the waterway open to legitimate international traffic. Supporters argue it increases pressure on Tehran without closing the strait altogether. So now the proposed 20% cargo reimbursement fee you heard a little about earlier in Julie's report, well, that's raised questions about how it would be collected. Who would pay it, in other words, and who in other countries would accept that policy. So even if few ships are stopped, the uncertainty here alone can drive up insurance rates, shipping costs, and again, prices at the gas pump. Iran has repeatedly threatened to close the strait over the years, but actually doing so, well, that also it would hurt its own economy and could trigger a much broader international response. Ephraim?
2: The United States just listed the Islamic Revolutionary, United Kingdom, excuse me, just listed the Islamic Revolutionary Guard as a terrorist organization. What's led to this and what are the implications?
3: Yeah, we've known over the last year that anti-Semitism, well, it's been running rampant in the UK, right? Well, Britain says that the designation follows a series of alleged Iran-linked plots targeting Jewish communities, journalists, and Israeli-related sites across the UK and Europe. Now, the key word here is Iran-linked. So officials are now pointing to the rise in anti-Semitism, the attacks there, including incidents outside synagogues and against Jewish emergency services as well. All this points to evidence that the threat has indeed escalated. So now, well, the new designation makes it a criminal defense, or offense, I should say, to belong to or support the IRGC in the UK. This gives authorities greater power to freeze assets and investigate suspected operatives. It also puts Britain more in line with countries that view the IRGC not just as Iran's military elite, but as an organization that directs operations far beyond their borders. Ephraim?
2: Paul, Julie's story indicated that the former president of Iran is under house

0: arrest. What more can you tell us about that?
1: That's a big deal. Reports indicate Ahmadinejad has been placed under house arrest, as you heard. Some reports claiming he's being investigated over alleged contacts with Israel, as we pointed out. Now, those claims, it's important, have not been independently verified to this point. Need to point that out. So they should be treated with caution right now. Now, Ahmadinejad, well, he's long been a controversial figure inside Iran. Even after leaving office, you may recall, he was publicly criticized parts of the Iranian establishment, something few former presidents have ever done. Now, if these reports are indeed accurate, well, they could reflect growing internal power struggles as Iran's leadership works to consolidate control and following months of regional conflict there. Now, it also serves as a reminder that political rivalries inside Iran, they often play out behind closed doors, making it very difficult here to verify what actually is happening.
0: Let's talk now about the situation in Gaza. A senior UN official just accused Hamas of interfering with humanitarian aid deliveries and intimidating workers. What have you learned about this situation?
1: These comments are significant, Ephraim, because they come from a senior UN official, not from the Israeli government. So first, so he describes what he called a dangerous pattern of threats, intimidations, interference. You saw some of the pictures there. The official said humanitarian workers have faced pressure while trying to distribute food and other essential supplies to civilians. Now, of course, Israel has been banging this drum since last summer, but it's been falling on deaf ears up until now. Now, Israel has long argued that Hamas diverts or manipulates aid, and these latest remarks are likely to add to that debate, although humanitarian groups continue to say the overall security environment remains extremely challenging there. Now, you have to remember, it was just last summer that there was issues with another organization that was trying to help out during this gap that had happened. That was the GHF, or the Gaza Humanitarian Foundation. It was doing the job last summer, a job UN was failing at the time. And if you recall, the GHF was backed by both the U.S. as well as Israel, and they came under heavy criticism from the UN and Amnesty International and eventually disbanded altogether, perhaps proving to be a big mistake at this point. Efren?
0: I want to turn quickly to Lebanon. The next Israeli-Lebanon talks focus on the pace of disarmament there for Hezbollah. What can you tell us?
1: Yeah, this has been a central issue in post-war diplomacy here, along with Israel's northern border. Israel says a lasting peace is not possible if Hezbollah remains heavily armed near the frontier there. Now, the Lebanese government is under intense pressure from the U.S. and other international partners to strengthen its own army so it can assert greater control over southern Lebanon. Now, at the same time, Hezbollah remains one of the country's most powerful political military organizations, which makes any disarmament process extremely complicated. Ephraim.
0: Before we let you go, what's ahead on Jerusalem Dateline today?
1: Yeah, interesting show. We're going to take a deeper dive into the late Senator Lindsey Graham, what he meant to those here in Israel, as well as to the prime minister himself, and an interesting interview with a gal who was a U.S. college student and fell prey to what many are today, and that is swallowing hook, line, and sinker, the genocide narrative that's been going all over college campuses. She had a Saul to Paul sort of revelation, and you're going to hear her story coming up today here on Jerusalem Dateline.
0: CBN News Middle East correspondent Paul Petit, thank you so much for being with us. I want to remind you at home that you can get the latest from Jerusalem Dateline on the CBN News app. You can also find the show on YouTube. Coming up, the fight for control of Congress. Redistricting is one of the most effective weapons in the battle and the most controversial. CBN's chief political analyst David Brody breaks it all down for us when we come back. You're watching CBN News Watch.

0: Did you say 12 o'clock? Okay. See you tomorrow at 12. I can't hear clearly on the phone anymore.
1: Let me show you something that will change your life.
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8: Washington's words are powerful because they express an idea of a world that's different from the one everybody grew up in.
9: This ideal of religious freedom is going to be part of the government, but is it really meant for everyone?
10: Is this going to be a place where you can be free to say what you want about God?
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11: The midterm elections are now just 4 months away, and a redistricting battle has led to new congressional maps in multiple states. Our chief political analyst, David Brody, reports on the strategy that has reshaped the midterms and could change the balance of power in Congress.
12: As we get closer to the November midterms, the race to control the House isn't just on the campaign trail. It's happening by changing maps. In today's hyper-polarized environment, redistricting has become one of the most important and controversial political tools. Tyler O'Neill is with the Daily Signal.
13: It feels like we haven't been this divided since the Civil War. I don't want us to have a civil war, but I keep seeing that if trends continue, and of course, God is in control, but if current ideological trends continue, we're more and more at loggerheads in this country.
12: Here's how it's playing out so far. Republicans have spent the past year redrawing congressional districts in states like Texas, Florida, Ohio, Missouri, and North Carolina. Democrats responded by taking their pens to places like California, Utah, and Virginia. The result? Republicans may have created somewhere between 6 and 10 additional GOP-leaning House districts heading into November. Current polling, however, shows that might not be enough to keep GOP control of the House. Harvard Kennedy Law School professor Benjamin Schneer agrees.
14: I think it's safe to say that without the mid-decade redistricting, it would be a near certainty that Republicans would lose, would be on target to probably lose the House. And that's certainly not the case. If you look at various models, you know, right now, I think it's maybe like a 75% chance that the Democrats are pegged at taking the House right now.
12: Many wonder how we even got here, since normally congressional maps are only drawn every 10 years after the census. That was before President Trump encouraged Republican-led legislatures to pursue a rare round of mid-decade redistricting, touching off what some describe as a political arms race.
13: Oh, most certainly. I would not make any bones about this. This is a very political debate.
12: Conservatives believe this early effort is simply a way to correct previous imbalances in the system.
13: I think President Trump had a lot of legitimate beefs with the system because what we saw in the 2020 census was this almost systemic overcounting of Democrat-leaning states and undercounting of Republican-leaning states.
12: Critics, though, argue both parties are using this tool to maximize political power rather than fair representation.
14: The way that the mid-decade redistricting has happened has it has been very top-down, right? It is part of this effort to hold on to the House. And so it really is this story, I think, of like further nationalization and polarization of our politics from the top down.
12: And from the courtroom on down. In Virginia, Democrats had hoped to gain as many as 4 favorable seats through a voter-approved redistricting amendment. The Virginia Supreme Court, however, struck it down, and an appeal failed at the U.S. Supreme Court. Meanwhile, Supreme Court justices handed the GOP a victory over voting right protections, which went the Republicans' way in some southern states. Florida also approved a new Republican-favored map, which the state's courts upheld.
3: This maneuvering raises a key question on who should be making these map decisions: voters, legislatures, or judges. So far, courts have become the referees in battles where the stakes couldn't be higher.
14: I think the most important thing to know about redistricting is it has a big impact on who wins elections. If you are in a state where the maps are being redrawn to advantage one party or the other, and particularly in a way that you don't agree with, ultimately that may trickle down to policies that will impact your life.
12: David Brody, CBN News.
15: Still ahead, Evangelist Franklin Graham with a warning for Christians about spiritual warfare and what he says in his letter to President Donald Trump dealing with the message of salvation. We're going to hear from him right after this.
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15: Evangelist Franklin Graham believes understanding God's word is key to comprehending what's happening in the world around us. And in a recent conversation with CBN's Billy Hallowell, he warned people who fail to understand the Bible are prey to spiritual attacks. He also talked about his letter to President Donald Trump.
18: It's interesting. We are just in the middle of a project. It's a documentary called Investigating the Supernatural, Angels and Demons. And we've been looking at spiritual warfare. And it feels like, and maybe you'll disagree, but I would love to hear, it feels like some churches don't really even talk about that. You know, Ephesians 6, that we're in the midst of this battle. And it seems very hard to win a battle that you don't know you're in. So, I mean, obviously spiritual warfare is very real. Do you think that churches need to do a better job of equipping people to understand what that actually means in practice?
19: Well, if you don't know God's word, you're not going to recognize spiritual warfare. You'll just succumb to the attacks of the devil and not even know, be aware that you've been attacked. The devil is wanting to trap every believer, every Christian. And if he can just get them into apathy, where just they kind of don't care, then he wins. We have to know the word of God. We have to study. And the devil is a deceiver. And he deceives Christians every day, are deceived. And then he's attacking those people that put their faith and trust in God. They're being attacked. I think of Erica Kirk. She has been attacked since the day her husband was assassinated.
18: Yeah.
19: And she is a nice, sweet young lady who's grieving for the loss of her husband, and she's attacked all the time, even by Christians. It just makes my blood boil. But and all this is coming from the devil. He wants us to be at each other's throats. He wants us to not only attack one another, but he wants us to fail, and he wants us to fall.
18: Yeah, no, absolutely. And being aware of that and understanding that dynamic, everything you just mentioned is key. I want to bring it back to something that you've been in the headlines for the last couple of days, a letter that you wrote to President Trump back in October, a very powerful letter. I mean, what a perfect time for this to come out. He shared it on Truth Social on Palm Sunday. Again, you wrote it in October, and this was a letter that really detailed what it means to be a Christian and what it means to, you know, find salvation. What motivated you to write that letter to him?
19: Well, first of all, I don't discuss letters that I write to the president. It's just not proper. But since he's released it, it's okay for me to comment on it. But I certainly don't release it. And when I sent him that letter, I never heard back from him. He didn't say, kiss my foot, thank you, or, you know, or whatever. I just went on. But he made a statement. I think he was on Air Force One, where he wasn't sure that he was heaven bound.
18: Yeah.
19: And I talked to some people that are close to him, and they thought he was said that in jest, or even maybe in just a little bit of humility, like, you know, I'm not good enough. I don't know. But I thought, you know, this is an important issue, and I just want to make sure he knows and he understands how we're saved. And I just said, Mr. President, you can't save yourself. I can't save myself. We're all sinners, and we've failed, and our sins separate us from God. But God sent his son, Jesus Christ, to take our sins. And he died and shed his blood for us on a cross. He was buried. And on the third day, God raised his life. And if we repent and turn from our sins and by faith, simply believe on the name of Jesus Christ, we can have that assurance that we're heaven bound. So that's the gist of it. I didn't read the letter exactly, but that's basically what I said.
15: We'll be right back with an encouraging word for your day. Stay with us.

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5: 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I want to share this thought. Prepare for what you're praying for. 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Today is the perfect day to prepare for what you're praying for. 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You can email us, newswatch@cbn.com. And of course, you can always reach out and touch us on Facebook, Instagram, and X. We look forward to seeing you right back here, same time tomorrow. Goodbye. God bless. Thank you for watching.
6: I got into a serious relationship, but his family was like involved in Santeria. They would do like Ouija boards and like, I mean, everything that you can think of, like occult, like they were in it. And I feel like something just like sit on me. Like I was like shaking, crying. I just called out to Jesus. From that moment, I felt like God took it and was like, I'm gonna heal you.
7: The beginning of the gospel of Jesus Christ, the Son of God, as it is written in the prophets.
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14: Mom, it's Aiden. 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
13: Paramedics can't find a pulse.
14: I'm like, what do you mean out? Like, he's not breathing. 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I mean, they're trying to revive him, but he's out.
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14: Hon, you don't need to worry. 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
16: Well, welcome to the 700 Club. President Trump has notified Congress that the fighting with Iran has resumed. He's also announced the U.S. is reinstating a blockade on Iranian ports.
17: For the third straight night, the U.S. military carried out attacks on Iranian targets. Iran's Revolutionary Guard is retaliating against U.S. allies in the region and targeting ships in the Strait of Hormuz. CBN's Julie Stahl reports from Jerusalem.
18: The United States carried out another wave of military strikes against Iran last night, hours after President Trump announced the U.S. is reinstating a blockade targeting Iranian shipping and trade in the Strait of Hormuz. Trump also vowed to keep up the military pressure on Iran.
19: We're hitting them very hard. We had a deal yesterday or the day before yesterday. It was all done. We're knocking out all of their offensive capability, and we're controlling the straits. We're putting the blockade back. And it's a blockade not for anybody but Iran.
18: Despite the renewed military action, the president insisted the door to diplomacy remains open, but said it all depends on Iran's willingness to negotiate.
19: Now, with all of that being said, you have to get people that want to make something because they're stone cold crazy. They are crazy.
18: The president announced the U.S. will impose a 20% fee on ships receiving American protection while transiting the Strait of Hormuz, a major shift in international trade policy.
19: We're spending money, and so what we've done is we are going to be reimbursed for protection by the countries that we're helping.
18: Hours later, U.S. Central Command launched a five-hour operation targeting Iranian military infrastructure. Iran responded with attacks on Bahrain and two UAE-linked tankers transiting the Strait of Hormuz, killing one mariner and wounding eight others. Oil prices jumped Monday as fears grew over the security of one of the world's most critical energy corridors. In Gaza, a senior UN official accused Hamas of interfering with humanitarian aid deliveries, saying they endangered humanitarian personnel, intimidated workers delivering life-saving food assistance, and disrupted life-saving humanitarian operations. Armed men linked to Hamas also entered a World Food Program warehouse on Saturday and reportedly assaulted two truck drivers who were delivering humanitarian supplies, the statement said. Julie Stahl, CBN News, Jerusalem.
16: Well, senior White House correspondent Kelly Wright joins us now. So, Kelly, it looks like the president has notified Congress. Is that part of the War Powers Act? Well, what is behind this decision to give this notification?
20: Well, it is behind that. And as you know, the Senate passed that. And to actually, and Republicans were among that, those people who made that decision for the president to have a War Powers Act. And he's responding to that, notifying Congress that he is involved, that the United States is involved in this military action against Iran over the Strait of Hormuz. And because of that, it's likely that he will talk about this on Thursday when he has an address. Many people are thinking that it would be about that. And he may talk about the military. So stepping up of that military, how the U.S. military is going to deal with Iran, not putting any boots on the ground, but certainly enforcing what's going on. The memorandum of understanding, the ceasefire, as we know, is done. The president is frustrated with the Iranian regime. And as a result of that, he is making it very clear that the United States military will serve as the guardians of the strait.
16: Well, under the War Powers, is this a reset of the time commitment? Does he get another 60 days and then another 30 days? And if so, what's the plan going into the midterms? Is this are we going to be in this sort of continual war cycle resetting the clock on the War Powers Act?
20: You know, that's a good question. I wish I had the answer in terms of how we will reset the clock. The United States military, the Secretary of War, and the President, as well as the Secretary of State and the Trump administration and members of Congress, will have to decide how this clock is reset, how this war is conducted. And in terms of how long it will it go into the midterms with gas prices rising and the Iranian regime knowing that, perhaps pushing it in order to give the President of the United States a black eye in the populace of America so that people are more concerned about costs, as opposed to being concerned about getting rid of a tyrannical, radical regime that has killed more than 54,000 of its own people and has, again, repeated death chants to America and Israel, and even going so far as to say that Trump is on their hit list.
16: Yeah, they're threatening to assassinate him. So in that environment, I'm skeptical that there can be any negotiation. So what's the end game here? Is this are we in it to, I guess, win it in terms of regime change?
20: Gordon, that is the question that many people began to ask when President Trump was putting the pedal to the metal, if you will, in terms of the military strike against Iran when he first said this is going to go no longer than 90 days, that their Navy is decimated, their weapons of mass destruction in terms of those ballistic missiles and the uranium enrichment is all gone. And yet it went on because he took a pause in order to negotiate with the regime. Very much against the wishes of the Iranian people who say, no, don't do that because these are not good negotiators. They will obfuscate and they'll continue to drag this out in order to gain momentum for what they want to do, which is to stay in power and continue to browbeat their own people, as well as continue to fund Hamas, Hezbollah, and terror activities throughout the country. Oh, and by the way, Mr. President, they will come after you and America. So the president is now stating that he can no longer trust this regime. And one could arguably say he didn't trust them from the beginning, but was trying to give peace a chance. And now he's going back to peace through strength and actually activating the military to do what it could have done perhaps months ago. I don't want to get into conjecture here, but the military has already put the Iranian regime on the ropes, and yet we see that the Iranian regime is not going to capitulate. So the president's end game is making sure that there's no nuclear weaponry going on or buildup of that, but also to make sure that the Iranian regime comes to the table and says, okay, we give up. Do what you must do in order to bring some peace and stability to Iran and the Middle East.
16: All right, well, let's turn to American politics. Lindsey Graham's sister, Darlene, was named to serve the remainder of his term. So what can you tell us about her?
20: Well, I tell you, this is so fitting. Darlene is his little sister. It's an emotional story. It's a story that is, and yet it's so American. When Lindsey Graham was a young college student in his freshman year, he and his sister lost their parents because of, well, his father died of a heart attack and his mother passed away as well, all happening within the same year. And here's a young Lindsey Graham who's a freshman in college. He becomes guardian to his sister Darlene, who was just 13 at the time. And through the years, she watched her brother grow, becoming an Air Force veteran, and going on to become an Air Force JAG officer, then a veteran, then going to, into the run for the Senate, and becoming, if you will, a lion of the Senate, basically, because of what he was able to do from his conservative values and his faith in God to help America, Americans poor, Americans rich, but helping all Americans understand that they need to treat each other. That's why he had so many friends on both sides of the aisle. And many people on both sides of the aisle watch Darlene grow up as well. They appreciate her, and they believe this is a good choice. And because she has now taken on the role to serve in her brother's footsteps, to honor his legacy, of being able to stand against Iran, being able to stand against and stand up for Israel and stand for Ukraine in its war against Russia. Many people think this is a great choice, that she will be able to actually represent her brother's legacy extremely well. And she becomes, by the way, the first woman to serve in the U.S. Senate for the state of South Carolina. Her background is not politics. She was a commissioner for, my understanding is, the South Carolina Commission on the Blind. But her background in knowing Lindsey Graham and all that he stood for, she is actually going to probably do extremely well in this role.
16: All right. Well, it's a fitting tribute, and a fitting tribute to his memory. I don't know who can replace him in that chair. He was the face of the Senate on so many news talk shows. To get the sense of the Senate, you listen to Senator Graham. Well, the GOP is going to hold a special primary in August, so it's just a month away, to pick a candidate to run for his seat in the midterms. Who's being talked about, and does President Trump have a favorite?
20: He has a favorite. It's Congressman Russell Fry, and we will see how that goes. Of course, whoever the president puts his endorsement on or his finger on usually does extremely well. I don't know much about this candidate, except if the president endorses him, many people in South Carolina who appreciate the president and voted for him overwhelmingly, and also voted for Lindsey Graham overwhelmingly, as they were going to do for this upcoming midterm election, they will likely get behind this candidate as well. Here's the bottom line. It's hard, as you said, to replace Lindsey Graham. Who will replace him? Might there be a development in terms of Darlene? Will she decide to do something? We just don't know at this particular point in time. But South Carolina is very, very supportive of the Graham legacy. They understand what he did for the state. They understand what he did beyond the constituency there in South Carolina, what he did for America, what he's done for Israel, what he's done for Ukraine, and how adamant he was in making sure that this president and the United States would stand against Iran. So it remains to be seen how this will be played out in the midterms, but you can be sure that South Carolinians will be prepared to endorse and vote for someone who the president chooses.
16: All right. Well, Kelly Wright, thanks for the insight, and thanks so much for being with us. Let's turn now to Venezuela, where there's an ongoing tragedy. The number of people who died from the June 24th earthquakes has now passed 4,500. The survivors, many with no homes, now face the risk of disease due to the lack of sanitation, clean water, and a shortage of medical care. Well, CBN's Operation Blessing is on the ground in the hardest hit areas, helping those who've lost everything. Lori Johnson brings us the details.
1: Nearly all the buildings in the coastal town of Niguata collapsed or are too dangerous to live in. Many here, like Therese Delamore, have lost loved ones. My mother-in-law's sister, my husband's aunt, and a family friend, she said. Operation Blessing is serving this grief-stricken community that until now received only limited humanitarian aid despite their great need.
21: Operation Blessing, I like it. Venezuela, like it for you. Thank you very much.
1: This is just one of 40 Venezuelan towns where Operation Blessing is bringing relief. Nationwide, the ministry has served nearly 15,000 meals, like these fresh-cooked hamburgers, nutritious salads, and bottled water. Crews began production on two water treatment systems. It's truly amazing. God bless you all, Karen Alvarez said. Operation Blessing medical teams are attending to people's needs and providing vital medications. I suffer from epilepsy and a varicose ulcer, said Freddy Escobar. It was a little difficult to get the pills, but thank God the doctor came and gave them to me. Teams are also providing temporary housing, with workers setting up many tents. These victims especially appreciate the free hygiene kits, which contain necessities like toilet paper, sanitized wipes, and toothpaste. Many parents are concerned about the psychological well-being of their children. That's why people like Unelby Gallardo are so grateful Operation Blessing workers play games with the kids, give them stuffed animals and other toys, as well as candy. Perhaps the greatest gifts are the heartfelt prayers and encouraging words Operation Blessing workers say, all in the name of Jesus. This woman said, Operation Blessing for me is the strength that sustains me. Operation Blessing for me will be in my heart until the day I die. Lori Johnson, CBN News.
16: People are obviously hurting in Venezuela, and we want to be there for them. We want to let them know that when disasters strike, we come in and strike back with love and compassion and very tangible help in their time of need. 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Terry?
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16: Hello, I'm Gordon Robertson, and welcome to 700 Club Israel. 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
16: Finland shares an 800-mile border with Russia, and its history is shaped by conflict with its neighbor. That's why the Finnish people have spent decades designing a culture to withstand crisis. National security correspondent Caitlin Burke brings us a look at Finland's comprehensive security model.
34: Beneath the streets of Helsinki, there's an entire second city. Infrastructure currently used for daily life,
3: built for the possibility of war. While this may look just like a metro station entrance, it leads to a bunker capable of housing thousands of people in case of an emergency. Until then, it's put to daily use.
4: People have learned to use also the underground premises, and they know where the civil defense shelter in their own apartment building is, and people are got used to it, so there is nothing dramatic about it.
3: Finland is famous for the dual-use design of its emergency shelters. In peacetime, many operate as gyms, sports arenas, and even playgrounds.
4: Preparedness is something that comes us as a normal thing. It is in our genes. So we continued preparing ourselves for emergencies even during the years of peacetime.
3: This need to be prepared resulting from a long history with a difficult neighbor.
4: We have 1,200 kilometer long border with Russia, and the Finnish history is about war. So there's been at least two wars during the century already for as long as we can remember. Finland has learned to live and develop resilience in that kind of environment.
3: Civil shelters here are part of a much larger comprehensive security plan. One that calls for total involvement in the nation's security and defense.
5: We're a small nation. We need a strong defense forces, but that's not enough. So what we decided is to have all the walks of society, all the sectors of the government actually joining the building of comprehensive security. It, for example, means that we have civil society organizing, providing defense training or defense understanding.
3: This approach reaches into each corner of society, including the classroom. Crisis preparedness, emotional resilience, and media literacy are built into Finnish grade school curriculum.
6: I think most strongest part of our education is that you must generate your own opinion. So don't rely on others' opinion, you generate your opinion. And I think very young ages, we focus on that.
3: Finns also contribute through military service. Under Finland's conscription system, all men are required to serve, while women have the option to volunteer. The result is one of Europe's largest reserve forces, with about 80% of the population ready to defend the country if needed.
7: Finland's front line isn't just on land. It also stretches across the critical waterways of the Baltic Sea.
3: Along Finland's southern coast, border guards monitor some of Europe's busiest and most strategic waters. Officials say the security environment has changed dramatically since Russia's full-scale invasion of Ukraine. GPS interference, shadow fleet activity, and threats to critical undersea infrastructure have all become growing concerns.
8: Whenever our boats, units go for a mission, we need to be prepared that even during one single task, we might need to jump from safety operation to use of law enforcement powers, like law enforcement operation, and even for using military force.
3: For Finland, that quick adaptability is part of the broader defense philosophy. While officials see all of these efforts as important to national security, their key goal is a resilient population.
5: You can see it in Ukraine. If people understand what they can do to improve their safety and security, and not only wait for the government to come in their service, we can trust that the society as a whole can survive.
3: As other countries look for ways to strengthen their own security, many are now studying Finland's approach. Finland's leaders say the lesson is simple. A country that prepares its people is better prepared for crisis. And they believe that readiness not only makes Finland more secure, it makes NATO stronger as well. Caitlin Burke, CBN News, Helsinki, Finland.
16: And the Finns are one of the strongest cultures on the planet, and you look at their resilience and how they withstood throughout the Cold War to stand strong and say, no, we're an independent nation. It's wonderful to see, and they scratch their head about the Russians. When you're there and you talk to them about it, you know, they are kind of uniform. We just don't understand the Russians. They just want to be aggressive all the time. We just want to live at peace with our neighbors. Which would be a great message for the entire world today. So hats off to Finland for your resilience. It's an absolutely wonderful country. Tara?
1: 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Stay tuned to see the many miracles that brought him back to life. And then Gordon and I are going to be praying for you when we come back.
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16: Diane was at a prayer conference when a speaker had this word. Something just ruptured in someone's body. Be healed in Jesus' name. Well, even though she didn't know it, that prayer was for Diane's son. He was hundreds of miles away and just moments from dropping dead.
19: I receive a text message from one of the boys telling me that there's an ambulance, there's like fire trucks all over our neighborhood. And he's like, Mom, it's Aiden, he's out. Like, I'm like, what do you mean out? Like, he's not breathing, he's gone. I mean, they're trying to revive him, but he's out.
20: Diane Faligowski had just finished giving her testimony at church in California when she received tragic news. Her 14-year-old son, Aiden, was being treated by first responders at their home in Oregon. Her husband, Tyler, was with their son when it happened.
21: I heard him just basically crash to the floor, loud crash. I called 911. I ran and unlocked the front door. And while I was on 911, he had stopped breathing. I had thought he had died right there in front of me.
20: Tyler performed CPR until first responders arrived and took over. 15 minutes later, they were finally able to get a pulse. Aiden was rushed to the hospital.
21: When I walked in, there was probably 20 people around him working on him, trying to figure out what was happening. They didn't know what was going on. His blood count was really low, so I mean, I was praying, obviously, that wasn't his time to go.
20: Aiden had suffered a splenic aneurysm, causing internal bleeding. Prayers for healing spread through their church community as Diane raced to get a flight home to Portland. She received a text from her pastor encouraging her faith and reminding her they had prayed for someone with a rupture earlier that day.
34: Somebody has something ruptured in their body. I speak healing now in Jesus' name.
19: She said, do not fear. God is healing him and God is protecting him. And those words, three sentences that really gave me such peace and such almost like this warmth that God was truly is with him. And I have not felt that before, where there's this immense peace that I could not explain. I do not need to worry, and I do not need to fear, because God's got Aiden.
20: Diane arrived at the hospital late that night after Aiden's first surgery.
19: They had to open him up, like, I think a foot and a half, and all blood. I mean, there's so much blood, and I've never seen so much tube in someone's body before. Tyler's like, do you know Aiden died, right? I said, yes, I knew. And I said, but, hon, you don't need to worry. God's got him.
20: After surgery, doctors kept Aiden's abdominal cavity open for several days due to a continued bleeding. Hospital staff gave little hope for a positive outcome.
19: The surgeon says, hey, you know, don't expect much because, you know, he didn't have oxygen for a while. We don't know what kind of damage in his brain. And I said, I'm not worried. God's healing him. God's protecting him. He's going to be fine. And I just keep, you know, speaking faith and speaking life over my son. Like the whole night, I did not sleep. I was just declaring Bible verses over my son.
20: Days later, with doctors still unsure of Aiden's cognitive ability, they brought him out of his coma.
19: He woke up with no problem in his brain. He knew where he was. He was writing on a whiteboard because he couldn't speak because he has tubes on his throat. But I was just praising God.
21: When he woke up, it was an amazing feeling. My wife and I, we were there pretty much 24/7 as much as we could once this happened. And when he woke, it was the best experience ever.
20: After 14 days in the hospital, Aiden was released with no deficiencies. He says he felt intimacy with God he had not experienced before.
0: I just felt God's presence and God's love and his comfort. I was never alone. And even if there was nobody in that room, God was in that room, and I feel like that was the most powerful thing for me.
20: Aiden is now sharing his story on social media through his page, Protected From Above, encouraging others to draw close to God through Jesus.
0: I just want people to know this love that God had for me.

0: you have the body of Christ cheering you on and like having that faith also with you. It's almost like fighting the battle with you. And of course, the battle is the Lord's battle, but Jesus moved with our faith. The same love that resurrected him is available to everyone, to all people, everybody. And it's free. You just need to accept him.
1: I know that all of these prayers helped me to stay strong and to stay rooted in him during this time.
2: With an abundance of thankfulness, Diane sponsored a revival service in downtown Portland to honor God and thank him for healing Aiden.
0: I'm beyond grateful, and I don't take it lightly. I will declare God's goodness until the end of my last breath.
3: I will declare God's goodness until my last breath. I've been, our church has been involved in the book of Revelations and again in the letters to the churches. To them who overcome, I will give that crown. Listen to what she said, that there's this great cloud of witnesses cheering us on so that we can achieve the same victory through faith that they have achieved. That's why there are all these stories in the Bible of people who were overcomers, to give us the faith to believe, to say, God is a God of miracles. I don't care how much blood I'm seeing. I don't care how many tubes are in that body. I don't care what the doctors are saying. I care what God is saying. And if he is saying there's someone being healed, there's someone who's had a rupture in their body, and they're being healed, that's the word for me. And that's the word for this hour, and I am going to stand on that word. You too can be an overcomer. Now, you may shake your head and go, well, how do I get that? Well, it's real simple. It's John 3:16. For God so loved the world, that's you. He so loved the world that he sent his only begotten son, that's Jesus, that whosoever, you can be a whosoever. Whosoever would believe in him would not perish, but have everlasting life. If you have the faith to believe that your sins are forgiven, you have to have if you have the faith to believe, you're going to be in heaven with him for all eternity. If you have that faith, you have all the faith you need to believe for healing in the here and now. It's Psalm 103. I love to quote it. He forgives all our iniquities. And he heals all our diseases. What part of all don't you get? Everything. He wants to forgive everything. He wants to heal everything. So we know his will. We know his promise and his word. We know his son, Jesus, the only begotten one. And yes, I'll be a whosoever right now. I will believe and trust in his unfailing love. We're going to pray. We want to encourage you with some other testimonies, because testimonies encourage faith. What God has done for others, he can do for me. So here's Robert via email. I've always had trouble swallowing certain foods. Food would get stuck in my throat. Friday, July 10th, that was just last week, Terry was praying. She said someone who's experiencing trouble swallowing food is being healed. When I heard that, I declared it was for me and believed God. It gave me instant relief. Instant relief. What do you have?
4: I have Teresa. She emailed and said, I would like to share a praise report. As Gordon was praying on one of the shows, he said, there is someone listening who has a right hip pain for a very long time with possible bursitis. God is healing this right now. That word was confirmation for me. Praise God. I am praying. Pain-free.
3: You too can be pain-free. He carries away all our pain. That's what he did on the cross, how he fulfilled Isaiah 53. He's borne our infirmities. He's carried away our pain. In the Gospel of Matthew, Matthew quotes that verse and says, this is Jesus. This is what he does. He bears our infirmities. He carries away our pain. So let's believe that. Let's believe in the one that was promised, the one who came, the one who delivered on every promise. And when he said it was finished on the cross, it's finished. It's a done deal. All we have to do is believe in it. Let's pray.

0: God Almighty, we come together in agreement for all those who are watching right now. And Lord, we just declare over them that you forgive all their iniquities. You heal all their diseases. You restore their youth. You make them new again. So Lord, we hear your promise and we hear your word, and we ask now that your word would become flesh in us, that all pain would leave our bodies now, all disease, all infirmity be gone. Be restored now in Jesus' name, for we ask it in Jesus' name. Amen and amen. Terry, God's given you something.
1: Yeah, there's someone, you have a some kind of, I don't know the name of it. It is a disease, but it causes your skin to slough off, and it'll happen in patches. Like all of a sudden that irritation will start and it happens again, and it's not only uncomfortable, but it's unsightly and it's even dangerous. God's healing that for you right now, even though you've had it for a while. Just lift your hands and begin to thank him.
0: There's a woman, you have crippling sciatica on your right side and goes down your right hip into your leg, but it's primary, the pain focus is right in the lower right portion of your lower back. You are afraid to even move. You're afraid to get up. You're afraid of that pain. God is setting you free from that bondage and that affliction. Be free now. That pain just left you. Raise your arms to him. Get up and rejoice. You can even dance. God has fully restored you. Whatever was causing that in your spine and that nerve is now forever gone and will never return. Mm-hmm. Just rejoice in what he's done for you in Jesus' name. Just shout out a praise for what he's done. It's amazing.
1: And this is not just one person, but many people. You're suffering from arterial sclerosis. God's healing that condition for you. Receive it and begin to thank him for it.
0: Many people with arthritis and joint pain, and it's a variety of limbs. I'm seeing shoulders and elbows and hands and knees and hips and even feet with arthritis. God is healing you of all of that. He's taking away all the inflammation. Be healed now. Someone else with a heart problem, and you have a vein that is almost completely clogged, and you're just debating what to do and what to believe. 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He's able to heal and restore heart muscle and restore strength and breath to you right now in Jesus' name. Lord, we thank you. We thank you for the sacrifice that you made. It's unimaginable that you bore all sickness for all people for all time. It's unimaginable the suffering that you went through. And you did it for us. We receive it. We thank you for it. We receive your sacrifice. And we desire to partake in your resurrection. We desire the crown of victory. So enable us to be overcomers. Strengthen us. We are of little faith, and we ask that you would be our faith and restore and let us see and let us hear and let us understand the greatness of your power. Be with us, for we ask it in Jesus' name. Amen. If you've been healed, let us know. If you need prayer, let us know. All you have to do is call us, 1-800-700-7000. Terry?
1: Well, coming up later, she was pregnant and forced to drink from a muddy pond. See how you helped her get clean water delivered right to her doorstep.
2: In the last 5 minutes of my labor and delivery, was when I noticed something was wrong. They put her on my chest, and right away they took her away, and she wasn't crying, and she looked sort of gray. I didn't know if she was gonna live or die. Then they came back in the room and said she's had a brain injury. That's when I really started praying, God, please, please let her mind be okay. Turned on the TV, and just randomly flipping the channels, here's CBN. It really lifted me up. It gave me that little bit of hope I needed at the time. After that, I really felt like things started moving even more. She went from being behind to advanced for her age. I could never deny the power of prayer. I would always just say, pray and pray more and just keep trusting God. His word is true. He saw me through all the bad things I thought would happen to my daughter, and he healed her. Psalms 34:4, I sought the Lord and he answered me. He delivered me from all of my fears.
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5: 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Some positive news on the inflation front today, with the consumer price index falling 0.4% in June. Gas prices dropped following a decline in oil in June as fighting against Iran temporarily paused. Overall, inflation is falling as prices rose 3.5% in June over a year earlier, down from a 4.2% annual rate last month. The Centers for Disease Control is tracking cases of parasitic infection in more than 30 states. Cyclosporiasis is linked to unwashed produce. It is not life-threatening but can cause severe gastrointestinal distress. It's spread across the country from New York to California. Michigan has more than 1,500 cases. The infection is not spread through human contact. So far, health officials are unable to confirm the source of the contamination. They recommend washing fruit and vegetables and also thoroughly cooking vegetables to reduce the risk. You can always get the latest from CBN News by going to our website. That's cbnnews.com. Gordon and Terry are back with more of today's 700 Club. It's coming up right after this.
6: Mordecai Shaftel was born into one of Georgia's first Jewish families. By 17, he was a successful merchant in Savannah. And when the war broke out several years later, Shaftel didn't hesitate to give his time and money to the Patriot cause. He joined an underground network known as the Sons of Liberty with other patriots like Paul Revere, Samuel Adams, and Patrick Henry. And in 1776, he spearheaded the American campaign to expel the British from Savannah. As quartermaster, he bought food, uniforms, and weapons for the troops, often paying for them out of his own pocket. He was given the rank of colonel, making him the highest-ranking Jewish man in the Continental Army.
7: Jewish Patriots of the American Revolution. Available now.
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14: We already have these signals. Young men are out in the streets and say, we want the caliphate.
13: And the West is letting it happen.
15: Perhaps more worrying still, we have authorities which are failing to do anything about it.
13: Their goal on the next 700 Club.
1: A 3-mile round trip to get water from a muddy pond. Kalyani had to take this journey every day, even though that water was making her son sick and she was risking the health of her unborn baby.
16: Kalyani lives with her husband and 4-year-old son and is expecting another child in 3 months. Most days, Kalyani and her son spend hours walking 3-mile round trips to get water from a muddy pond. Even though they filtered and boiled it, they still suffered from many health issues.
17: We often had fevers, stomach pains, skin infection, and itching. My son missed school, and my husband couldn't go to work regularly. During my checkup, the doctor warned me if I didn't drink clean water, it could harm both me and my baby. I was really worried about the health of my unborn child.
16: Kalyani's husband works as a daily wage laborer. He barely makes enough for food and other basic needs.
17: My pregnancy forced him to buy water for drinking and cooking. It left us in a very difficult situation.
16: Then Operation Blessing came to their village with good news. We were building a reverse osmosis water plant at Kalyani's son's school. It gives over 500 students access to clean drinking water, and it's being delivered right to the doorsteps of more than 200 families.
17: We have plenty of clean water for drinking and cooking. Even the food tastes better. My son is eating well and is happy and healthier now. Since I no longer have to fetch water, I can get a job to help support our family. This water system has truly changed our lives. I sincerely thank Operation Blessing from the bottom of my heart for bringing so much happiness into our family.
1: You know, in so many other countries, carrying a child to full term is actually quite miraculous. Can you imagine being pregnant, wanting to guard this little life that's within you, and having to drink muddy water? Who knows what's in that water? I'm sure a plethora of things that you shouldn't be drinking. Now your little one's getting sick, you're not well, you're worried about your baby. Right into the midst of that, CBN members, 700 Club members, you came and you brought clean water. 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I want to say thank you to you. We have a chance, an opportunity, really, to bring this kind of help and hope into the lives of people all around the globe. 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There are so many more people in need. Would you help us to reach out to even more? 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Would you pray about what God's asking you to do? 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Our number's toll-free. 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And when we all join together, it's powerful. So we invite you to be a part of that. And we ask you right now to go to your phone and do that. We thank you in advance. Up next, we're going to be answering your email questions. Don't go away. Gordon's always on top of that.
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22: You are saving souls through your giving.
1: Well, let's get to some of your email. This first question, Gordon, comes from Dorothy, and she's saying, the rapture of the church and Jesus' millennial reign, they're not the same thing, are they? Please explain the difference.
0: Dorothy, they're not the same thing. The rapture is, you know, we will not all sleep, but we will all be changed, and we'll be caught up into the air with the Lord when he returns. The millennial reign is the thousand-year reign after he returns, where he will rule from Zion, which means he'll rule from Jerusalem. So the two events are, you know, the beginning of the millennial reign, but they're separate things.
1: Okay, this is Phil. He's writing in and saying, 1 Peter 4:6 states that for this reason the gospel was preached even to those who are now dead, so that they might be judged as men in the flesh, but live according to God in the Spirit. How is the gospel preached to the dead, and does this include the practice of praying for the dead?
0: It does not include the practice of praying for the dead. What it is a statement doctrinally that what did Jesus do from the death on the cross to the resurrection. And so in 1 Peter chapter 4, verse 6, for this reason the gospel was preached also to those who are dead, that they might be judged according to men in the flesh, but live according to God in the Spirit. So there was an opportunity for those who had died before the crucifixion to hear the gospel from Jesus himself. That is an amazing thing, that he descended into hell. That's why we have it in the Apostles' Creed. I believe in God, the Father Almighty, creator of heaven and earth. I believe in Jesus Christ, his only Son, our Lord, who was conceived by the Holy Spirit, born of the Virgin Mary. He suffered under Pontius Pilate, was crucified, died, and was buried. He descended to hell. The purpose of that was to bring the gospel to those who were in prison, to give them an opportunity to believe and enjoy the resurrection that you and I can enjoy.
1: Okay, this is Mekki. I hope I'm saying that right. How do I continue to follow Jesus despite being autistic?
0: Get encouragement from the words of the Apostle Paul. Where in the middle of your disability, in the middle of your affliction, you can still give glory to God. So here it is in 2 Corinthians chapter 12. Jesus said to Paul, my grace is sufficient for you, for my strength is made perfect in weakness. Therefore, most gladly, I will rather boast in my infirmities, that the power of Christ may rest upon me. Isn't that wonderful? It's such a different way of looking at it. I was in a study group, a spiritual gifts seminar, with someone who was in a wheelchair and had that since birth. And they were giving glory to God. And he started his own ministry, Chariots of Fire. He made his wheelchair, his powered wheelchair, a symbol of, I can have the power of God in my life. It was very effective ministry, very effective preaching. When you preach from your weakness and you take glory in it so that the power of God may rest upon you.
1: This is from Hannah, who says, are mystics through the ages of the church basically what Catholics recognize as saints?
0: Yes, although some saints, it's sort of, I'm not into the mystic saints division. I think everyone who is a saint of God is at an experience and a revelation of Jesus, which is, you know, the definition of mystic. You've had your own experience, your own testimony. Before the Catholic Church, formally, the Bishop of Rome became, and that's the 6th century. There are plenty of saints before that, universally recognized. So it's one and the same. We're all Christian. Here's a word from James. Every good and perfect gift is from above. God bless you. We'll see you tomorrow.
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14: 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Young men are out in the streets and say, we want the caliphate.
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6: Mordecai Shefto was born into one of Georgia's first Jewish families. By 17, he was a successful merchant in Savannah. And when the war broke out several years later, Shefto didn't hesitate to give his time and money to the Patriot cause. He joined an underground network known as the Sons of Liberty with other patriots like Paul Revere, Samuel Adams, and Patrick Henry. And in 1776, he spearheaded the American campaign to expel the British from Savannah. As quartermaster, he bought food, uniforms, and weapons for the troops, often paying for them out of his own pocket. He was given the rank of colonel, making him the highest-ranking Jewish man in the Continental Army.
7: Jewish Patriots of the American Revolution, available now.
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25: This week on Christian World News, Chinese pastor Ezra Jin Minjiri spent 8 months in prison. Today, he's free. We'll tell you about the role President Trump played in his release and the Christians still behind bars in communist China. Plus, cozying up to a dictator. President Trump talks nice with Turkey's President Erdogan, while Israel warns he's not to be trusted. And at Ruthie's Ranch, traumatized IDF soldiers experience the healing power of horses, along with some help from American cowboys. We'll take you to the Judean Hills to see for yourself. Hello, everyone. Welcome to this week's edition of Christian World News. I'm George Thomas. The family of Chinese pastor released from prison is expressing thanks to President Trump and everyone who prayed for his release. Pastor Ezra Jin Minjiri spent 8 months in prison after Chinese authorities raided his church. President Trump requested his release in a meeting with President Xi Jinping. He arrived in the U.S. over the weekend. In a statement, Pastor Jin's family said, quote, "We truly witnessed a miracle and we are feeling so overwhelmed with joy. We thank God for this tremendous miracle. We also thank President Trump. We hope this is a signal of a positive turn for people of faith in China." Chinese officials arrested 17 other leaders from Pastor Jin's Zion Church. 8 of them are still in prison. Todd Nettleton is vice president for Message for the Voice of the Martyrs, and he joins us now for more. Great to have you back on the broadcast, Todd. Pastor Ezra Jin's release obviously surprised many people after 266 days in prison. How significant, in your opinion, is this moment for China's underground church? Is this an isolated diplomatic victory, or could it signal a broader shift in China's treatment of Christians?
5: Well, I think it's certainly a diplomatic victory. And I think the fact that President Trump specifically mentioned Pastor Ezra Jin in his meetings with Xi Jinping, and now Ezra Jin is free. Not only is he free from prison, he was actually allowed to leave China and come to the United States. So it is certainly a victory for the Trump administration. It is certainly a praise the Lord moment for the family of God who has prayed for Pastor Ezra Jin. But there are still eight of his fellow staff members from Zion Church in prison, as well as numerous other pastors and church leaders. So I think it's too early to say this is a shift in strategy by the Chinese government. I think this is sort of a bouquet for President Trump.
25: Excellent point. In fact, to that very point, in his Wall Street Journal essay this week, Pastor Jin celebrated his freedom, but immediately pointed to the fact that eight members, as you mentioned, eight members of his own church remain behind bars, along with other imprisoned pastors like Wang Yi. What does this, their continued imprisonment, tell us about the harsh reality Christians today in China face?
5: Well, the pastors that are in prison from Zion Church, in addition to many other church leaders over the last 2 years, they are charged not with religious crimes like illegal religious gathering. They are charged with fraud and illegal business practices. And that really has been a shift in tactics by the communist government. They are charging people not with religious crimes, but with financial crimes. There's two reasons for that. One is they can say, hey, we're not persecuting Christians. If you or I, we call the Chinese embassy and say, hey, why did you put these Christians in jail? They will say, oh, no, we're not locking up anybody about their religion. We're protecting consumers. We're cracking down on fraud. The other tactic, the other result of this tactic is it is very difficult for the pastors to defend themselves because they say, hey, we were collecting tithes and offerings for our church. And the government says, well, you don't have a church. We don't have any paperwork that says you have a church. You're collecting tithes and offerings for a church that doesn't even exist. That's fraud. So it's easy for the government to deny that they're persecuting Christians. It's very difficult for the Christians to defend themselves. That's why we've seen this shift in the strategy. And like I say, all eight of the pastors from Zion Church, that's the charges against them, fraud and illegal business practices.
25: Todd, in recent years, Beijing has embarked on a policy of sinicization. It's basically the state forcing religion, all religions, to conform to Chinese Communist Party ideology. You are very familiar with this campaign. Talk about the impact that it is having today on the state of religious freedom in China.
5: Well, the Chinese government, the Communist Party, wants to control religion. And what they say is, we're making it more Chinese. We're making it reflect our culture and our values. What the Christians are saying is, Christianity is not tied to any culture. It is tied to Jesus. It's tied to the gospel. And so the effort by the Chinese government is control. We want to control the people. We want to cut you off from outside religious influences. If you're Catholic, we want to cut you off from the Pope. If you're Protestant, we want to cut you off from outside Protestant church organizations. If you're Muslim, we want to cut you off from outside Muslim influences. We want to control what you're taught, what you believe, and how you practice your faith. And like I say, Christians look at that and say, well, wait a minute, I'm not going to say the Communist Party is the head of the church because Christ is the head of the church.
25: Despite the enormous crackdown on religious freedom, especially on the house churches in China, how on earth are they still finding ways to continue to grow, to continue to adapt? Give us a quick insight into that.
5: You know, the apostles in Acts, I believe it's Acts chapter 5, they left the council rejoicing that they were counted worthy to suffer. That is really what is happening among our Chinese brothers and sisters. They are still rejoicing. They are still advancing the gospel. They are still sharing their faith, even though it is difficult, even though leaders are sent to prison, even though there are cameras and surveillance everywhere in China that make it very difficult to do anything in secret. They are simply saying, we're going to obey the scripture, we're going to advance the gospel, and when punishment is given, they accept that punishment as the price for serving Christ.
25: As one famous Chinese house church leader told me many, many years ago, more persecution, more church growth. And we continue to see that not just in China, but in other parts of the world where the gospel is under pressure, Christians face continued harassment. Todd, as always, sir, thank you so much for coming on the broadcast.
5: Thanks for having me.
25: You're welcome. Up next, President Trump meets with Turkey's President Erdogan. Why this budding relationship causes concern for Israel.
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25: Folks, welcome back to Christian World News. President Trump met with Turkey's President Erdogan at the NATO summit in Ankara. The president highlighted what he calls their strong personal relationship and signaled that he is leaning towards approving fighter jet sales to Ankara. In an interview with Fox News, Israeli Prime Minister Benjamin Netanyahu warned the president against making deals with Erdogan.
27: Turkey is a great country, but it's governed by a man who calls openly for the annihilation of Israel. He occupies half of Cyprus, a NATO country. He's threatening Greece, another NATO country. And he talks openly about conquering Jerusalem.
25: He also said Turkey is infected by the Muslim Brotherhood that hates America and finances terror groups like Hamas, and that giving him F-35s would upset the balance of power in the region. Well, our CBN's Middle East Bureau Chief Chris Mitchell joins us right here in studio, all the way from Jerusalem. Great to have you here on the broadcast. Wonderful to see you back here, brother. What is Turkey's long-term strategy in the Middle East?
28: Well, I think Erdogan in particular has this neo-Ottoman idea of expanding the influence once again of what had been the Ottoman Empire. For 400 years, until 1924, there was a caliphate established in Turkey by the Ottoman Empire. It was abolished then, And now Erdogan would have ambitions to increase the influence of Turkey, just like the Ottoman Empire. That's why he's coming against Israel, why he's getting influence in Libya, places like that. So he has ambitions that are far beyond any nationalistic ideas. But he wants to be the major Sunni leader in the Islamic world.
25: And when you talk about the influence of Turkey and you look at the influence of Erdogan, but behind them, this group, this Islamic radical group known as the Muslim Brotherhood, what's the significance of their power behind the scenes? Are they the puppet masters?
28: Well, I would say Erdogan wants to be part, he certainly is part of the Muslim Brotherhood. He has hosted groups like Hamas. Back in 2013, you could say perhaps the epicenter of Muslim Brotherhood mm-hmm. was in Egypt. That's when Mohamed Morsi was then president of Egypt.
25: Yeah.
28: But then he was overthrown by el-Sisi. And sort of the epicenter, I think, has shifted back to Turkey. As I said, Erdogan wants to be the main Sunni leader in the Islamic world. And so the Muslim Brotherhood has ambitions not only against Israel, in the Middle East, they want to overthrow some of the moderate Islamic states like the UAE and Saudi Arabia, but they also have ambitions here in the West. Mm. They really have a long-term strategy to impose Sharia law in the West to overthrow the United States. That's their ambitions. And so it's a very, very dangerous group with an ambition and an agenda that that threatens Western civilization.
25: Yeah, and you put this all in the context of Turkey, which has huge, Christian roots, both in the New Testament, but also obviously in the Old Testament. You look at some of the oldest churches today in the world mm-hmm. are in Turkey. Tell us, Chris, what is it like for the minority Christians who today live in Turkey?
28: Yeah, Turkey is one of the most least evangelized nations in the world. They have maybe 1% of their population or less that are actually Christians. The good news, though, is that we understand that some of the believers, Muslim background believers, are coming to faith through dreams and visions, through evangelism. And some people say that actually in the last 30 years is more Bible-believing Christians there now than there were 30 years ago. So the church is growing, but it's still under great pressure and persecution, opposition from the government. So it's certainly a time to be praying for them. And we know Andrew Brunson famously was imprisoned several years ago and released with the help of President Trump.
25: Yeah, I remember doing a story in Turkey looking at the plight of Turkish Christians, especially those from the Muslim background believer community, and it's very, very challenging mm-hmm. for them. Let's really quick switch to Iran. Today, the Islamic Revolutionary Guard, the IRGC, they are in total control of this country. Right. What is the impact of their control on the country and especially on Iran's burgeoning Christian community?
28: Yeah, yeah. More pressure on the people of Iran, more executions, tortures, arrests, more pressure from the IRGC to make sure that there's no opposition. I think that's part of the ceasefire for them, was to be able to put the pressure on the people of Iran, but especially on the Christians. We understand the Christian leaders have been attacked. There's a church in Tehran, St. Peter's, that they want to take over. So I think it's very important to be praying for the people of Iran, and especially this burgeoning church. You have reported on that over the decades, George. It's really one of the bright spots in the whole Middle East. Mm.
25: And you look at, in the last minute that we have here, Chris, to have you here on the broadcast, talk about the church today. Iran is obviously at the linchpin of that, being a potential move around the world, in the region of the mm-hmm. of the Holy Spirit. But how can we pray for the Middle East during these very turbulent times?
28: Pray for more dreams and visions. People are coming to faith supernaturally. Pray for more evangelism. Pray for courage for the persecuted church. And as they pray for us, sometimes they pray for us that we would not be affected by materialism. Mm-hmm. And so we need to pray for them to be strong in persecution under the heel of this persecution.
25: Yeah, beautiful. That's the power of the Holy Spirit, right? The church goes where it's needed, and God is definitely on the move in the Middle East. And you are our man right there on the towers telling us the stories of what God is doing. Always a pleasure.
28: Great to be with you, George.
25: Thank you.

0: killed, and he was out of conscious for a month. And the first thing that he did after he came back home, after nearly 3 months, he came here to the ranch, see the horses, see us. And he's still getting treatment every week.
1: Soldiers can have unseen wounds, and for many, the horses became central to their healing.
0: When I first get him to the arena with the horses, he was so aggressive. I'm not saying anything, but he sees the horse like running crazy, and he said, whoa, whoa, what's going on? Because this is the best mirror for him.
1: The horses responded to the soldier's stress.
0: And now we can take this scene and stop working and say, okay, let's start to get ourselves calmed down.
1: For security reasons, we're concealing this soldier's identity, who after years of service in an elite intelligence unit began struggling with the trauma of war.
2: I started having a panic attack and a nightmare. It's very funny, but like when some child are riding on a skateboard,
3: yeah.
2: You know?
3: Yeah.
2: It reminds the sound of the missiles.
3: Wow.
2: Like the
4: really?
2: Yeah.
4: And so what would happen to you physically?
2: You doesn't sleep much, you doesn't eat.
3: Yeah.
2: You don't want to get off the bed, but this is behind me.
1: Working with horses helped him regain something he thought he had lost.
2: When I come here, I like naturally relax.
1: After multiple deployments following October 7th, Lieutenant Commander Elia found refuge at the ranch.
5: Without this place, I don't know what I was can do.
1: Standing among the horses, he sees the ranch offering something desperately needed by him and other soldiers.
5: This place is medicine for us.
1: As the need grew, help arrived from an unexpected place, Christian Cowboys from America.
6: October 7th.
7: Yeah.
6: The war breaks out.
7: Yep.
6: And you decide you need to call the Cowboys.
7: I had some buddies that I'd grown up with. And I said, guys, hey. Because Charlie's hardcore. Called him and I said, guys, hey, would you come? And they all dropped everything they were doing. Literally, hay bales stayed in the fields, and they just all came.
6: Charlie, what makes you hardcore?
8: That's a good question.
7: Look at it.
1: Perhaps it was because these cowboys made headlines. When others were fleeing the war, they were headed in to help.
9: We were the only non-Jewish people in that line waiting for security. It goes out on some social media or something, and by the time we landed in Tel Aviv, we had people walking up, shaking our hands, wanting to take pictures with us.
1: After arriving at Ruthie's ranch, they found more than just a construction project.
9: We turned into a family, like, instantly almost.
1: Together, they began building a resilience center for IDF soldiers using stones gathered from the surrounding hills.
6: So all this stone was found or grabbed from
7: the hillside,
6: on the hillside. What is it about this place that's so special?
7: Yeah, I mean, we've helped to build over 100 and something farms, and I think this is probably one of the most spectacular pieces. And I think because
10: it's helping heal.
5: When someone from another country come to here and say, I appreciate you, it just fill the heart.
1: For Ruthie's husband, Haim, the ranch's connection to a famous biblical story isn't a coincidence, but a sign.
11: Actually, the road that you see over here is route number one that connects Jericho to Jerusalem.
3: Okay.
11: Actually, the story of the Good Samaritan happened just here.
1: For Haim, it's about helping warriors move from survival mode back to life.
6: There's something special about this place.
11: I can tell you that this is not us. Yeah. This is the guy up there. God really did something special in this place.
1: More than 2,000 years after Jesus told the story of the Good Samaritan, soldiers are finding healing and strangers from around the world are becoming family. Joshua Swanson, CBN News, the Judean Hills.
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3: Finally, this week in North America, World Cup fever is running very high. More than a million tourists from around the world coming to the United States, Canada, and Mexico for the tournament. Here to greet them, bold evangelists who are sharing the love of Jesus Christ. Peter Wooding of the Global News Alliance has more.
4: Off the pitch, several Christian ministries are reaching out to fans at different venues, including outside the Lumen Field Stadium in Seattle. Former professional soccer player turned pastor and evangelist Jesse Bradley has been sharing the good news of Christ outside the stadium.
5: And many people will come in for prayer because we have prayer teams there who are praying for the outreach but also available. A lot of people just keep walking, but they're listening. You might only have 1 minute from the time they can hear you. You know, you can plant seeds and then later on, they're still thinking about that.
4: It's all part of a project called Victory Beyond the Cup, organized by the ministry Crew. Another ministry reaching out to the fans is called Victory Seattle, headed up by Garrick Pang, who's a full-time missionary to the World Cup. He says one of the most effective ways to share the gospel has been through distributing thousands of foam fingers along with prayer booklets.
6: There's a ministry called Try Praying. They actually are out of the UK, but they have bought thousands of those foam finger things that and we're passing those out for free. And then along with that, they have a booklet, and in there is interspersed these different testimonies. And then it's a week-long program, and by the end of the week, it introduces you to what it means to be a follower of Jesus.
4: And as these outreach teams continue to share the love of Christ throughout this tournament, it's hoped many thousands of soccer fans will ultimately experience God's victory in their lives beyond the cup. Peter Wooding reporting for the Global News Alliance.
3: Thank you, Peter. Me, myself, I'm supporting England. Let's go, England. Folks, that's it for this week's edition of Christian World News. Until next week, from all of us, goodbye. And as always, God bless you.
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14: Coming up on Jerusalem Dateline, military strikes resume between the U.S. and Iran, with Israel poised for further escalation. 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All this and more coming up on this edition of Jerusalem Dateline.
15: Hello and welcome to this edition of Jerusalem Dateline. I'm Julie Stahl.
16: And I'm Paul Petit.
15: Welcome back, Paul.
16: Well, it is good to be back. And of course, just as things are heating up. And indeed, war is escalating again in the Middle East just 3 weeks after a ceasefire was supposed to silence the guns.
15: Iranian forces have now launched attacks on U.S. military targets across the Gulf, retaliating for recent American airstrikes inside Iran. Here's the latest on these and other stories.
17: New strikes across the Middle East are raising fears that the conflict is moving into a dangerous new phase, with regional allies preparing for what comes next. Israel is bracing for potential Iranian attacks against Israeli air bases used by American aircraft, including these refueling tankers at Tel Aviv's airport.
18: President Trump met with his national security team on Thursday. The administration is reportedly considering reimposing a naval blockade on Iranian ports. Trump has said that the ceasefire is over, but the so-called technical talks continue.
19: They want to make a deal so badly. I just don't know if they're worthy of making a deal. I don't know that they're going to honor the deal that's in front of them. They're sounding crazy, to be honest with you. They're sounding crazy. They're a little bit out of control.
17: In Israel, Prime Minister Netanyahu told military graduates that he's ready to return to the fight if necessary. News reports quote officials saying Israel will join in if President Trump makes the request.
20: The war has not yet ended. We are prepared for every scenario, and we know one thing. We must always be stronger than our enemies.
17: Israeli Defense Minister Israel Katz delivered an

0: Rahm Emanuel says Israel's relationship with the U.S. is at a crossroads, and America should reconsider its support for the Jewish state.
1: Our bureau chief Chris Mitchell reported on this speech and broke it down afterwards with CBN President Gordon Robertson on the 700 Club. Here's an excerpt from their conversation, and we'll follow it in the next block by an excerpt from Gordon's talk with CBN analyst David Brody.
2: On Wednesday, prominent Democrat Rahm Emanuel, former chief of staff to President Obama, and a potential presidential candidate in 2028, gave a landmark speech in Tel Aviv. He questioned if America should fundamentally redefine its relationships with Israel, a relationship he says is at a crossroads.
3: It cannot stand or survive as it has been. To maintain the strength of our ties, this alliance needs significant changes and a new direction.
2: Emanuel cited a dramatic drop in support for Israel.
3: In 2022, 55% of Americans held a favorable view of Israel. Today, it is 37%, and it is dropping.
2: Emanuel said the new direction means the U.S. needs to stop unconditional support and blame Prime Minister Netanyahu.
3: Unconditional support has produced a prime minister who has presumed that his strategic interests would incur no political costs if he ignored America's concerns about settlements and sparked a regional war. Unconditional support has allowed you to deny food and medical relief to innocent Palestinians in Gaza.
2: Netanyahu's supporters counter that Hamas, Hezbollah, and Iran ignited the regional war. They also argue Israel has facilitated hundreds of tons of humanitarian aid into Gaza.
4: Well, Chris Mitchell is here live with us in the studio for more, and I just can't imagine. What's the reaction to this in Israel?
5: Well, the reaction on the left side is that they're criticizing Netanyahu, which for them is a good thing, and they have elections coming up in the fall, and so that...
4: Well, Rahm Emanuel was part of the Obama administration. He was chief of staff.
5: Exactly.
4: Obama's famous for taking State Department money and using it to campaign against Netanyahu, and I assume Rahm was part of that effort.
5: You would think so, yeah. And there's a contentious relationship between Emanuel and Netanyahu. Emanuel apparently in the White House really castigated Netanyahu for settlements in Judea and Samaria. So there's a long history there between the two. Netanyahu's actually called Emanuel a self-hating Jew. And so there's a harsh relationship between the two.
4: Emanuel had to vet that speech. He's not going to go on his own and say, these are my personal... He's making a policy statement for the Democrat Party. So did he get approval for that? Did Obama weigh in? Did the likely presidential candidates of 2028 have some kind of... I assume he's one of them. So it's a major policy shift and a major policy platform.
5: Yeah. Reportedly, he ran this by Bill and Hillary Clinton and reportedly also President Obama. Something so major as a landmark policy speech, presumably, you know, preceding a presidential campaign, you know, certainly had to be vetted by some of the major players in the Democratic Party. And he also said, in the speech, he called for a sovereign Palestinian state. He also called for like a 23-state solution, 21 Arab states, Israel, and a sovereign Palestinian state. I felt that was a bit tone deaf because I don't think they're left or right. There's really an appetite for a sovereign Palestinian state, especially after our October 7th.
4: Well, I don't think there's an appetite within the Palestinian people, and hasn't been since 1948. Yeah. They could have had a state numerous times.
5: Right.
4: And the famous, the Arabs have never missed an opportunity to miss an opportunity. And so he's very educated. He's very informed.
5: Sure he is. Yeah.
4: Why this, I guess, tone deaf?
5: Yeah. And he's calling for sanctions against those that Israelis that have attacked Palestinians. He doesn't say the same thing about Palestinians that have attacked Israelis. Also talking about maybe not having the memorandum of understanding that has been, you know, supplying maybe $3 to $4 billion each year. Now he wants Israel to be like any other country. So he's really reducing the kind of efforts and the kind

0: kind of support that the U.S. has been giving to Israel for decades?
1: Well, once again, Israel being isolated, and it's not the first time in history that that's happened, and we know the ultimate.
0: And they have survived.
1: Yeah, they've made it through.
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1: Let's turn now to politics and go to CBN's chief political analyst, David Brody. So why this speech? Why now? Is this a prelude to the presidential run?
7: Yes, for sure. Rahm Emanuel is definitely going to run in 2028, and that's what you saw there. But to your point, Gordon, and to Chris Mitchell's points, and by the way, a great conversation, this goes to a much wider issue here, and that is, where is the Democrat Party going to stand when it comes to Israel specifically? And I think this was Rahm Emanuel's attempt to split the difference. And you might say, well, wait a minute, he was pretty critical of Israel. He was. That's the one side of it. On the other side of it, he didn't talk about that Israel's committing genocide. He didn't use that word. He talked about the Palestinians need to recognize Israel's right to their historic homeland. He talked about that, though it was just a brief line. It wasn't very detailed, so it raises a lot of questions of what he actually means by that. And he talked about that the Palestinians need to stop funding the killing of Jews and naming streets after terrorists. So, I mean, there was this other side of it that Rahm Emanuel did talk about. And that, I think, is where the party establishment of this comes in, this dynamic comes in, which is the Democrat Party knows that if they're going to go far left, which their base wants, that's going to be problematic. But at the same time, they have to appease the base. So this is kind of a landing pad, if you will, at least for now. We'll see. I think it's going to morph as we move forward.
1: Does it show a larger split within the Jewish community right here in America? They've for so long have been Democrat and solidly voting Democrat. And at the same time, you could rely on them to be solidly pro-Israel. Is this split, we want to stay Democrat, and so now we're going to start criticizing Israel?
7: Yeah, and I think it's even more than a split. I mean, as you see, Gordon, the polls are not just suggesting, but they're emphatically showing that support among Democrats is waning for Israel, and specifically even among Jews in America. And a lot of people scratch their head at that. And look, hello, here I am. I grew up Jewish. I was bar mitzvahed and everything. So I have a bit of an idea of what's going on here. I grew up as a New York liberal Jew. I wasn't liberal myself, but my family was liberal. And so I understand what's going on here. Because remember, American Jews, as you know, Gordon, I mean, American Jews, for the most part, are Reform Jews. And because of Reform Jews, they are liberal Jews. So the religion, and I'm not trying to insult anybody here, but the truth of the matter is, when it comes to Reform Judaism, the religion isn't Judaism as much as it is liberalism, as much as it is secularism. And so when a lot of people see, well, wait a minute, how could an American Jew be against Israel? Oh, it makes plenty of sense. And that's why you see more Jewish support for Mamdani than you do for Netanyahu or writ large Israel.
1: Is there also a political narrative here that it's anti-Netanyahu or anti-Orthodox and what the Orthodox do in Israeli society? Is that the narrative as well?
7: I think that's part of it. There's no doubt about it. I mean, you know, Zionism has become the new anti-Semitism, and that's been going on for quite some time now. And now it's just morphed and taken hold. And quite frankly, Gordon, we know it's not just the far left. We know it's the woke right. As a matter of fact, Mark Levin at the CUFI summit, Christians United for Israel summit, just in the last couple of days called them the woke Reich, as in R-E-I-C-H. And so you've got the far left, you've got the far right, and then you throw in Congress into all of this, which is not just far left Democrats, but even some Republicans are now saying it's time to rethink aid to Israel. Well, you've got somewhat of a perfect storm, an anti-Israel perfect storm brewing, and the iceberg is right ahead, Gordon.
2: When we come back, the first genocide of the 20th century finally recognized by Israel.
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13: The word genocide was coined by a Polish-Jewish lawyer, Raphael Limkin, who served as an advisor to the U.S. during World War II. He wanted to describe the systemic destruction of a national or ethnic group, which was happening in that moment in Europe with the Jewish people.
2: Limkin also had another event in mind, the murder of 1.5 million Armenians in Turkey that began in 1915. That genocide has only recently received official recognition from Israel. Here's a conversation about it between CBN's Raj Nair and Israeli journalist Nicole Johnsezian.
14: In a decision with serious ramifications, the state of Israel has finally recognized the Armenian genocide. Well, Jerusalem-based journalist Nicole Johnsezian joins us now with the breaking details. My friend, this is personal to you. Your husband's Armenian. In fact, I think we met for the first time in the Armenian quarter of Jerusalem. So what happened and why is this such a big deal?
15: For those of you who don't know, the Armenian Genocide, there were 1.5 million Armenians killed at the hands of the Ottoman Turks. And this was a really systematic extermination. They were driven from their homes into the desert. Some were slaughtered along the way. Their people died of starvation, of thirst. Some made it through. And those refugees, many of them, the survivors, have come to places like Jerusalem and other places in the Middle East. So especially for the Armenians who are in Israel, which is a nation that was built on the ashes of the Holocaust, who experienced the genocide, everybody expected for Israel to recognize the first genocide of the 20th century, which was the Armenian Genocide. So it has been years since the founding of the State of Israel that it has constantly been pushed off. But just this past week, they decided to bring it up for a vote and to officially recognize the Armenian Genocide.
14: This clearly happened. So why is Turkey so adamant to have other countries sort of deny it? And then again, making this, I guess, now super awkward with Turkey, who's a big player in the Middle East. What does this do for Israeli-Turkish relations?
15: Israeli-Turkish relations were already going downhill fast. The president of Turkey, Erdogan, has been criticizing Israel for its war conduct in Gaza. Now, why Turkey still denies it, I don't know. They say that incidents happened, and it's just been a history and a tradition of denial.
14: What does this do for Israeli Armenians? What do they feel like this is actually accomplishing?
15: We were all pretty much shocked by the announcement. It came out of left field. There was no discussion of recognizing the Armenian genocide. And I have written about this. I interviewed several Armenians and also Israelis who have been advocating for this for years. Like, there's many Israelis who have taken up the Armenian cause and have insisted that it's the moral obligation of their nation as a Holocaust surviving nation to recognize the genocide. Now, people have told me it's they're very torn between better late than never, or it's a little bit too late, but there's mixed emotions. It's like, at least it's been done, but it's a decision that could have been made years ago. We still don't know fully. Was it just simply Israel just woke up one day and said, we have a moral, a historical duty to do this? Or if there's something deeper, like with Turkey, that we don't know. In maybe 10 years from now, you're only going to see another country in the recognition column, and probably none of the skepticism. That probably won't survive the years, but hopefully the recognition does.
13: You know, this is a fascinating turn of events, Julie. And, you know, I do find it interesting that it did take Israel so long to recognize the importance of this genocide, given that when we think of genocide, we think of Jews in Israel.
16: Yeah, you know, I think there's a couple of things that were behind it. One was, you know, they don't want something to eclipse their memory of the Holocaust. But I think the other thing was that Israel, it has a very, very close and active relationship with Azerbaijan, which basically is in a war state with Armenia.
13: Yeah, and I was thinking, too, as I was hearing this interview by Raj, talking to Nicole, you know, of the old city, because, you know, what do you have? You have the Jewish quarter, yeah, right next to that, the Armenian quarter. I'm wondering, and I think it'd be an interesting look into, you know, if this changes, if people recognize that, A, this happened, and B, maybe if it bolsters relationships between the two.
16: Yeah, I mean, hopefully, you know, it will make things better. I think, you know, the Armenian community is pretty well integrated, I think, in general. It's pretty small in Israel. You have it in the old city. I think there's one other place in Israel. So it's not a huge community anyway. But yeah, there is a quarter, that's one-fourth of the old city, where the Armenians are. So, you know, I think the bigger issue here is really about Turkey and the fact that Turkey is, like, you know, flipping out about it instead of saying, yeah, we did this and it happened, you know, 100 years ago, more than 100 years ago, and we're sorry or something.
13: Yeah, we have the photos. It's not like you're going to deny it,
16: right,
13: or say we weren't there, just as you can't deny the Holocaust, because we have the film of what actually happened there. And I do find it, you know, interesting that they're trying to, you know, back off this to think it's really going to make any sort of impact.
16: Yeah, and I mean, you know, like even Germany, they admitted
13: about Germany involved.
16: Yeah. You know, I mean, they paid reparations to Israel, and here you have, you know, they won't even say we did this. But I think, and also, and then what do? They start, you know, bad-mouthing Israel, and they've been really saying genocidal things to Israel about, you know, some of the things that when we fight Zionism, we're not conducting a personal struggle for ourselves. We're conducting a struggle for our own survival, mm-hmm, and the collective struggle of our nation, survival of our nation. It's not true. I mean, it's not true.
13: Yeah, and not only that, I mean, these are recent quotes. We're talking July 2nd,
16: yeah,
13: right? It's just a few weeks ago. In an interview with CNN Turkey, Turkish foreign minister said that Israel has, quote, become a burden that humanity can no longer bear, and another one, you know, humanity's common problem. These are words of genocide. This is a dangerous, slippery slope we're talking about here.
16: Yeah, and, you know, like the Erdogan has been talking about, or the interior minister, about retaking over this whole land, conquering Jerusalem. The interior minister said he hopes he becomes the mayor of Jerusalem, the interior minister of Turkey, yeah. Right? So they clearly have their eyes on this. And what does that say about their support for Hamas? You know, I mean, like, they're supporting Hamas, supposedly a Palestinian state, but really they want to take over.
13: Yeah, and all this happening as President Trump is considering selling Turkey F-35 fighter jets. I mean, this is a very dangerous talk that, and a very dangerous move, should it happen, because now you're giving ammunition to the very words that you're reading.
16: Yeah, and, you know, that's why Israel's opposed to this. Israel doesn't want to have to fight another country. I mean, it's kind of crazy.
13: Yeah, and, you know, I always keep a pulse on end times prophecy and, you know, and reading like many of our viewers do. And, you know, Ezekiel chapter 38, 39, you know, it talks of Battle of Gog and Magog, which, you know, many believe Russia, the Army of the North. But then, you know, during the war, I was like, who's missing here? Turkey, right? Well, you know, many scholars believe that Mesej, Tubal, Gomer, Tagarma is modern-day Turkey. You know, if they enter this fray, if things escalate here, as we've been talking about from the beginning of the program,
16: right,
13: it's really, really going to be interesting watching it play by play as to what times that we're actually in.
16: Yeah, it will be very interesting. It's also especially interesting when you're sitting here. It's not like you're sitting watching it on TV mm-hmm. from across the world. We're here.
13: Yeah, we're talking about reporting in real time, and that's what we do, and we'll continue to be here to see what's next. And like we said at the top of the show, things continue to escalate.
16: They do indeed.
13: Could be back at war.
16: Yeah.
2: When we come back, helping Israelis rebuild their lives during times of war.
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16: With the Middle East braced for another round of war with Iran, CBN Israel is also ready to help where it's needed. The woman in our next story saw her apartment destroyed in last year's 12-day war, which shattered the life she'd built with her teenage daughter. Thanks to the help of our partners, CBN Israel could step in and help.
21: This is the actual moment of impact recorded on a neighbor's cell phone when Ortal's home was obliterated by a ballistic missile attack during the 12-day war. Ortal and her family lived because they reached a shelter just in time.
22: I can't describe the noise to you. Smoke, dust, rocks, screaming, and it was dark. And then I looked for the kids, and they screamed, and I screamed too.
21: And from the rubble, the Homefront Command rescued them.
22: People were injured, people were dead, scenes that a child definitely should not see. And the kids were hysterical, saying, "We don't have a home." I was in shock quite a long time.
21: The family was housed in an unfurnished apartment provided by the government. CBN Israel furnished the family's temporary housing and made it more like home. And for Ortal's daughter, Mika, a science and technology major, they provided a new laptop so she could keep up with her rigorous school studies during this crisis. 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
22: CBN has been that breath. 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
16: That's all for this edition of Jerusalem Dateline. Thanks for joining us.
13: And remember to follow Jerusalem Dateline on social media. And please keep praying for wisdom for our leaders, President Trump and Prime Minister Benjamin Netanyahu.
16: And pray also for the protection of Israel and for the peace of Jerusalem. And remember, the God who watches over Israel and you and me neither slumbers nor sleeps. I'm Julie Stahl. For all of us here at the Jerusalem Bureau, we'll see you on Tuesday on Jerusalem Dateline.

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8: Mom, it's Aiden. 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
7: Paramedics can't find a pulse.
8: I'm like, what do you mean out? 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
7: The life-saving prayers.
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10: Well, welcome to the 700 Club. President Trump has notified Congress that the fighting with Iran has resumed. He's also announced the U.S. is reinstating a blockade on Iranian ports.
11: For the third straight night, the U.S. military carried out attacks on Iranian targets. Iran's Revolutionary Guard is retaliating against U.S. allies in the region and targeting ships in the Strait of Hormuz. CBN's Julie Stahl reports from Jerusalem.
12: The United States carried out another wave of military strikes against Iran last night, hours after President Trump announced the U.S. is reinstating a blockade targeting Iranian shipping and trade in the Strait of Hormuz. Trump also vowed to keep up the military pressure on Iran.
13: We're hitting them very hard. We had a deal yesterday or the day before yesterday. It was all done. And we're knocking out all of their offensive capability, and we're controlling the straits. We're putting the blockade back. And it's a blockade not for anybody but Iran.
12: Despite the renewed military action, the president insisted the door to diplomacy remains open, but said it all depends on Iran's willingness to negotiate.
13: Now, with all of that being said, you have to get people that want to make something because they're stone cold crazy. They are crazy.
12: The president announced the U.S. will impose a 20% fee on ships receiving American protection while transiting the Strait of Hormuz, a major shift in international trade policy.
13: We're spending money, and so what we've done is we are going to be reimbursed for protection by the countries that we're helping.
12: Hours later, U.S. Central Command launched a five-hour operation targeting Iranian military infrastructure. Iran responded with attacks on Bahrain and two UAE-linked tankers transiting the Strait of Hormuz, killing one mariner and wounding eight others. Oil prices jumped Monday as fears grew over the security of one of the world's most critical energy corridors. In Gaza, a senior UN official accused Hamas of interfering with humanitarian aid deliveries, saying they endangered humanitarian personnel, intimidated workers delivering life-saving food assistance, and disrupted life-saving humanitarian operations. Armed men linked to Hamas also entered a World Food Program warehouse on Saturday and reportedly assaulted two truck drivers who were delivering humanitarian supplies, the statement said. Julie Stahl, CBN News, Jerusalem.
10: Well, senior White House correspondent Kelly Wright joins us now. So, Kelly, it looks like the president has notified Congress. Is that part of the War Powers Act? Well, what is behind this decision to give this notification?
14: Well, it is behind that. And as you know, the Senate passed that. And to actually, and Republicans were among that, those people who made that decision for the president to have a War Powers Act. And he's responding to that, notifying Congress that he is involved, that the United States is involved in this military action against Iran over the Strait of Hormuz. And because of that, it's likely that he will talk about this on Thursday when he has an address. Many people are thinking that it would be about that. And he may talk about the military. So stepping up of that military, how the U.S. military is going to deal with Iran, not putting any boots on the ground, but certainly enforcing what's going on. The memorandum of understanding, the ceasefire, as we know, is done. The president is frustrated with the Iranian regime. And as a result of that, he is making it very clear that the United States military will serve as the guardians of the Strait.
10: Well, under the War Powers, is this a reset of the time commitment? Does he get another 60 days and then another 30 days? And if so, what's the plan going into the midterms? Is this are we going to be in this sort of continual war cycle, resetting the clock on the War Powers Act?
14: You know, that's a good question. I wish I had the answer in terms of how we will reset the clock. The United States military, the Secretary of War, and the President, as well as the Secretary of State and the Trump administration and members of Congress, will have to decide how this clock is reset, how this war is conducted. And in terms of how long it will it go into the midterms with gas prices rising and the Iranian regime knowing that, perhaps pushing it in order to give the President of the United States a black eye in the populace of America so that people are more concerned about cost, as opposed to being concerned about getting rid of a tyrannical, radical regime that has killed more than 54,000 of its own people and has, again, repeated death chants to America and Israel, and even going so far as to say that Trump is on their hit list.
10: Yeah, they're threatening to assassinate him. So in that environment, I'm skeptical that there can be any negotiation. So what's the end game here? Is this are we in it to, I guess, win it in terms of regime change?
14: Gordon, that is the question that many people began to ask when President Trump was putting the pedal to the metal, if you will, in terms of the military strike against Iran, when he first said this is going to go no longer than 90 days, that their navy is decimated, their weapons of mass destruction in terms of those ballistic missiles and the uranium enrichment is all gone. And yet it went on because he took a pause in order to negotiate with the regime. Very much against the wishes of the Iranian people who say, no, don't do that, because these are not good negotiators. They will obfuscate and they'll continue to drag this out in order to gain momentum for what they want to do, which is to stay in power and continue to browbeat their own people, as well as continue to fund Hamas, Hezbollah, and terror activities throughout the country. Oh, and by the way, Mr. President, they will come after you in America. So the president is now stating that he can no longer trust this regime. And one could arguably say he didn't trust them from the beginning, but was trying to give peace a chance. And now he's going back to peace through strength and actually activating the military to do what it could have done perhaps months ago. I don't want to get into conjecture here, but the military has already put the Iranian regime on the ropes, and yet we see that the Iranian regime is not going to capitulate. So the president's end game is making sure that there's no nuclear weaponry going on or buildup of that, but also to make sure that the Iranian regime comes to the table and says, okay, we give up. Do what you must do in order to bring some peace and stability to Iran and the Middle East.
10: All right, well, let's turn to American politics. Lindsey Graham's sister, Darlene, was named to serve the remainder of his term. So what can you tell us about her?
14: Well, I tell you, this is so fitting. Darlene is his little sister. It's an emotional story. It's a story that is, and yet it's so American. When Lindsey Graham was a young college student in his freshman year, he and his sister lost their parents because of His father died of a heart attack, and his mother passed away as well, all happening within the same year. And here's a young Lindsey Graham who's a freshman in college. He becomes guardian to his sister Darlene, who was just 13 at the time. And through the years, she watched her brother grow, becoming an Air Force veteran, going on to become an Air Force JAG officer, then a veteran, then going into the run for the Senate, and becoming, if you will, a lion of the Senate, basically, because of what he was able to do from his conservative values and his faith in God to help America. Americans poor, Americans rich, but helping all Americans understand that they need to treat each other. That's why he had so many friends on both sides of the aisle. And many people on both sides of the aisle watch Darlene grow up as well. They appreciate her, and they believe this is a good choice. And because she has now taken on the role to serve in her brother's footsteps, to honor his legacy of being able to stand against Iran, being able to stand against and stand up for Israel and stand for Ukraine in its war against Russia. Many people think this is a great choice, that she will be able to actually represent her brother's legacy extremely well. And she becomes, by the way, the first woman to serve in the U.S. Senate for the state of South Carolina. Her background is not politics. She was a commissioner for, my understanding is, the South Carolina Commission on the Blind. But her background in knowing Lindsey Graham and all that he stood for, she is actually going to probably do extremely well in this role.
10: All right. Well, it's a fitting tribute, and a fitting tribute to his memory. I don't know who can replace him in that chair. He was the face of the Senate on so many news talk shows. To get the sense of the Senate, you listen to Senator Graham. Well, the GOP is going to hold a special primary in August, so it's just a month away, to pick a candidate to run for his seat in the midterms. Who's being talked about, and does President Trump have a favorite?
14: He has a favorite. It's Congressman Russell Fry, and we will see how that goes. Of course, whoever the president puts his endorsement on or his finger on usually does extremely well. I don't know much about this candidate, except if the president endorses him, many people in South Carolina who appreciate the president and voted for him overwhelmingly, and also voted for Lindsey Graham overwhelmingly, as they were going to do for this upcoming midterm election, they will likely get behind this candidate as well. Here's the bottom line. It's hard, as you said, to replace Lindsey Graham. Who will replace him? Might there be a development in terms of Darlene? Will she decide to do something? We just don't know at this particular point in time. But South Carolina is very, very supportive of the Graham legacy. They understand what he did for the state. They understand what he did beyond the constituency there in South Carolina, what he did for America, what he's done for Israel, what he's done for Ukraine, and how adamant he was in making sure that this president and the United States would stand against Iran. So it remains to be seen how this will be played out in the midterms, but you can be sure that South Carolinians will be prepared to endorse and vote for someone who the president chooses.
10: All right. Well, Kelly Wright, thanks for the insight, and thanks so much for being with us. Let's turn now to Venezuela, where there's an ongoing tragedy. The number of people who died from the June 24th earthquakes has now passed 4,500. The survivors, many with no homes, now face the risk of disease due to the lack of sanitation, clean water, and a shortage of medical care. Well, CBN's Operation Blessing is on the ground in the hardest hit areas, helping those who've lost everything. Lori Johnson brings us the details.
15: Nearly all the buildings in the coastal town of Niguata collapsed or are too dangerous to live in. Many here, like Therese Delamore, have lost loved ones. My mother-in-law's sister, my husband's aunt, and a family friend, she said. Operation Blessing is serving this grief-stricken community that until now received only limited humanitarian aid despite their great need.
16: Operation Blessing, I like it. Venezuela like it for you. Thank you very much.
15: This is just one of 40 Venezuelan towns where Operation Blessing is bringing relief. Nationwide, the ministry has served nearly 15,000 meals, like these fresh-cooked hamburgers, nutritious salads, and bottled water. Crews began production on two water treatment systems. It's truly amazing. God bless you all, Karen Alvarez said. Operation Blessing medical teams are attending to people's needs and providing vital medications. I suffer from epilepsy and a varicose ulcer, said Freddy Escobar. It was a little difficult to get the pills, but thank God the doctor came and gave them to me. Teams are also providing temporary housing, with workers setting up many tents. These victims especially appreciate the free hygiene kits, which contain necessities like toilet paper, sanitized wipes, and toothpaste. Many parents are concerned about the psychological well-being of their children. That's why people like Unelby Gallardo are so grateful Operation Blessing workers play games with the kids, give them stuffed animals and other toys, as well as candy. Perhaps the greatest gifts are the heartfelt prayers and encouraging words Operation Blessing workers say, all in the name of Jesus. This woman said, Operation Blessing for me is the strength that sustains me. Operation Blessing for me will be in my heart until the day I die. Lori Johnson, CBN News.
10: People are obviously hurting in Venezuela, and we want to be there for them. We want to let them know that when disasters strike, we come in and strike back with love and compassion and very tangible help in their time of need. If you want to be a part of that relief effort, it's real simple. 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Terry?
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10: Finland shares an 800-mile border with Russia, and its history is shaped by conflict with its neighbor. That's why the Finnish people have spent decades designing a culture to withstand crisis. National security correspondent Caitlin Burke brings us a look at Finland's comprehensive security model.
6: Beneath the streets of Helsinki, there's an entire second city. Infrastructure currently used for daily life, built for the possibility of war.
26: While this may look just like a metro station entrance, it leads to a bunker capable of housing thousands of people in case of an emergency. Until then, it's put to daily use.
27: People have learned to use also the underground premises. And they know where the civil defense shelter in their own apartment building is. And people are got used to it, so there is nothing dramatic about it.
26: Finland is famous for the dual-use design of its emergency shelters. In peacetime, many operate as gyms, sports arenas, and even playgrounds.
27: Preparedness is something that comes us as a normal thing. It is in our genes. So we continued preparing ourselves for emergencies even during the years of peacetime.
26: This need to be prepared resulting from a long history with a difficult neighbor.
27: We have 1,200 kilometer long border with Russia, and the Finnish history is about war. So there's been at least two wars during the century already. For as long as we can remember, Finland has learned to live and develop resilience in that kind of environment.
26: Civil shelters here are part of a much larger comprehensive security plan, one that calls for total involvement in the nation's security and defense.
27: We're a small nation. We need a strong defense forces, but that's not enough. So what we decided is to have all the walks of society, all the sectors of the government actually joining the building of comprehensive security. It, for example, means that we have civil society organizing, providing defense training or defense understanding.
26: This approach reaches into each corner of society, including the classroom. Crisis preparedness, emotional resilience, and media literacy are built into Finnish grade school curriculum.
28: I think most strongest part of our education is that you must generate your own opinion. So don't rely on others' opinion, you generate your opinion. And I think very young ages, we focus on that.
26: Finns also contribute through military service. Under Finland's conscription system, all men are required to serve, while women have the option to volunteer. The result is one of Europe's largest reserve forces, with about 80% of the population ready to defend the country if needed.
6: Finland's front line isn't just on land. It also stretches across the critical waterways of the Baltic Sea.
26: Along Finland's southern coast, border guards monitor some of Europe's busiest and most strategic waters. Officials say the security environment has changed dramatically since Russia's full-scale invasion of Ukraine. GPS interference, shadow fleet activity, and threats to critical undersea infrastructure have all become growing concerns.
29: Whenever our boats, units go for a mission, we need to be prepared that even during one single task, we might need to jump from safety operation to use of law enforcement powers, like law enforcement operation, and even for using military force.
26: For Finland, that quick adaptability is part of the broader defense philosophy. While officials see all of these efforts as important to national security, their key goal is a resilient population.
27: You can see it in Ukraine. If people understand what they can do to improve their safety and security,
2: and not only wait for the government to come in their service. We can trust that the society as a whole can survive.
26: As other countries look for ways to strengthen their own security, many are now studying Finland's approach. Finland's leaders say the lesson is simple. A country that prepares its people is better prepared for crisis. And they believe that readiness not only makes Finland more secure, it makes NATO stronger as well. Caitlin Burke, CBN News, Helsinki, Finland.
10: And the Finns are one of the strongest cultures on the planet. And you look at their resilience and how they withstood throughout the Cold War to stand strong and say, no, we're an independent nation. It's wonderful to see. And they scratch their head about the Russians when you're there and you talk to them about it. And they are kind of uniform. We just don't understand the Russians. They just want to be aggressive all the time. We just want to live at peace with our neighbors, which would be a great message for the entire world today. So hats off to Finland for your resilience. It's an absolutely wonderful country. Tara?
8: 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Stay tuned to see the many miracles that brought him back to life. And then Gordon and I are going to be praying for you when we come back.
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10: Diane was at a prayer conference when a speaker had this word. Something just ruptured in someone's body. Be healed in Jesus' name. Well, even though she didn't know it, that prayer was for Diane's son. He was hundreds of miles away and just moments from dropping dead.
2: I receive a text message from one of the boys telling me that there's an ambulance. There's like fire trucks all over our neighborhood. And he's like, Mom, it's Aiden. He's out. Like, I'm like, what do you mean out? Like, he's not breathing. He's gone. I mean, they're trying to revive him, but he's out.
32: Diane Falagowski had just finished giving her testimony at church in California when she received tragic news. Her 14-year-old son, Aiden, was being treated by first responders at their home in Oregon. Her husband, Tyler, was with their son when it happened.
33: I heard him just basically crash to the floor, loud crash. I called 911. I ran and unlocked the front door. And while I was on 911, he had stopped breathing. I had thought he had died right there in front of me.
32: Tyler performed CPR until first responders arrived and took over. 15 minutes later, they were finally able to get a pulse. Aiden was rushed to the hospital.
33: When I walked in, there was probably 20 people around him working on him, trying to figure out what was happening. They didn't know what was going on. His blood count was really low, so I mean, I was praying, obviously, that wasn't his time to go.
32: Aiden had suffered a splenic aneurysm, causing internal bleeding. Prayers for healing spread through their church community as Diane raced to get a flight home to Portland. She received a text from her pastor encouraging her faith and reminding her they had prayed for someone with a rupture earlier that day.
0: Somebody has something ruptured in their body. I speak healing now in Jesus' name.
2: She said, "Do not fear. God is healing him and God is protecting him." And those words, three sentences that really gave me such peace and such almost like this warmth that God was truly is with him. And I have not felt that before, where there's this immense peace that I could not explain. I do not need to worry and I do not need to fear because God's got Aiden.
32: Diane arrived at the hospital late that night after Aiden's first surgery.
2: They had to open him up like I think a foot and a half. And all blood, I mean, there's so much blood. And so I've never seen so much tube in someone's body before. Tyler's like, "Do you know Aiden died, right?" I said, "Yes, I knew." And I said, "But, hon, you don't need to worry. God's got him."
32: After surgery, doctors kept Aiden's abdominal cavity open for several days due to a continued bleeding. Hospital staff gave little hope for a positive outcome.
2: The surgeon says, "Hey, you know, don't expect much because, you know, he didn't have oxygen for a while. We don't know what kind of damage in his brain." And I said, "I'm not worried. God's healing him. God's protecting him. He's going to be fine." And I just keep, you know, speaking faith and speaking life over my son. Like the whole night, I did not sleep. I was just declaring Bible verses over my son.
32: Days later, with doctors still unsure of Aiden's cognitive ability, they brought him out of his coma.
2: He woke up without no problem in his brain. He knew where he was. He was writing on a whiteboard because he couldn't speak because he has tubes on his throat. But I was just praising God.
33: When he woke up, it was an amazing feeling. My wife and I, we were there pretty much 24/7 as much as we could once this happened. And when he woke, it was the best experience ever.
32: After 14 days in the hospital, Aiden was released with no deficiencies. He says he felt intimacy with God he had not experienced before.
1: I just felt God's presence and God's love and his comfort. I was never alone. And even if there was nobody in that room, God was in that room. And I feel like that was the most powerful thing for me.
32: Aiden is now sharing his story on social media through his page, Protected From Above, encouraging others to draw close to God through Jesus.
1: I just want people to know this love that God had for me. I want people to have this love. And I want people to know that God is love. Most importantly, when you feel like you have nobody, when you feel like you can't fall back on anyone, that you can always fall back on God, that he's always there for you.
32: Aiden, Tyler, and Diane remain thankful for prayers and the love of God they experienced during their time of need.
33: I do believe there were so many miracles here, and this was all God's plan and God's will. And there was, I think, hundreds or thousands of people praying for Aiden at one time, and just, that's a lot of power. I mean, I know that helped.
2: There's this hedge of protection and support that you're not alone, you know? You have the body of Christ cheering you on and like having that faith also with you. It's almost like fighting the battle with you. And of course, the battle is the Lord's battle. But Jesus moved with our faith. The same love that resurrected him is available to everyone, to all people, everybody. And it's free. You just need to accept him.
1: I know that all of these prayers helped me to stay strong and to stay rooted in him during this time.
32: With an abundance of thankfulness, Diane sponsored a revival.

0: can achieve the same victory through faith that they have achieved. That's why there are all these stories in the Bible of people who were overcomers, to give us the faith to believe, to say, God is a God of miracles. I don't care how much blood I'm seeing. I don't care how many tubes are in that body. I don't care what the doctors are saying. I care what God is saying. And if He is saying there's someone being healed, there's someone who's had a rupture in their body, and they're being healed, that's the word for me. And that's the word for this hour. And I am going to stand on that word. You too can be an overcomer. Now, you may shake your head and go, well, how do I get that? Well, it's real simple. It's John 3:16. For God so loved the world, that's you. He so loved the world that He sent His only begotten Son, that's Jesus, that whosoever, you can be a whosoever would believe in Him would not perish, but have everlasting life. If you have the faith to believe that your sins are forgiven, you have to have if you have the faith to believe, you're going to be in heaven with Him for all eternity. If you have that faith, you have all the faith you need to believe for healing in the here and now. It's Psalm 103. I love to quote it. He forgives all our iniquities, and He heals all our diseases. What part of all don't you get? Everything. He wants to forgive everything. He wants to heal everything. So we know His will. We know His promise and His word. We know His Son, Jesus, the only begotten one. And yes, I'll be a whosoever right now. I will believe and trust in His unfailing love. We're going to pray. We want to encourage you with some other testimonies, because testimonies encourage faith. What God has done for others, He can do for me. So here's Robert via email. I've always had trouble swallowing certain foods. Food would get stuck in my throat. Friday, July 10th, that was just last week, Terry was praying. She said, someone who's experiencing trouble swallowing food is being healed. When I heard that, I declared it was for me and believed God. It gave me instant relief. Instant relief. What do you have?
1: I have Teresa. She emailed and said, I would like to share a praise report. As Gordon was praying on one of the shows, he said, there is someone listening who has a right hip pain for a very long time with possible bursitis. God is healing this right now. That word was confirmation for me. Praise God. I am pain-free.
0: You too can be pain-free. He carries away all our pain. That's what He did on the cross. He fulfilled Isaiah 53. He's borne our infirmities. He's carried away our pain. In the Gospel of Matthew, Matthew quotes that verse and says, this is Jesus. This is what He does. He bears our infirmities. He carries away our pain. So let's believe that. Let's believe in the one that was promised, the one who came, the one who delivered on every promise. And when He said it was finished on the cross, it's finished. It's a done deal. All we have to do is believe in it. Let's pray. Lord God Almighty, we come together in agreement for all those who are watching right now. And Lord, we just declare over them that You forgive all their iniquities. You heal all their diseases. You restore their youth. You make them new again. So Lord, we hear Your promise and we hear Your word, and we ask now that Your word would become flesh in us, that all pain would leave our bodies now, all disease, all infirmity be gone. Be restored now in Jesus' name, for we ask it in Jesus' name. Amen and amen. Terry, God's given you something.
1: Yeah, there's someone, you have a some kind of, I don't know the name of it. It is a disease, but it causes your skin to slough off, and it'll happen in patches. Like all of a sudden that irritation will start and it happens again, and it's not only uncomfortable, but it's unsightly and it's even dangerous. God's healing that for you right now, even though you've had it for a while. Just lift your hands and begin to thank Him.
0: There's a woman, you have crippling sciatica on your right side and goes down your right hip into your leg, but its primary, the pain focus is right in the lower right

0: of your lower back, you are afraid to even move. You're afraid to get up. You're afraid of that pain. God is setting you free from that bondage and that affliction. Be free now. That pain just left you. Raise your arms to Him. Get up and rejoice. You can even dance. God has fully restored you. Whatever was causing that in your spine and that nerve is now forever gone and will never return. Mm-hmm. Just rejoice in what He's done for you in Jesus' name. Just shout out a praise for what He's done. It's amazing.
1: And this is not just one person, but many people. You're suffering from arterial sclerosis. God's healing that condition for you. Receive it and begin to thank Him for it.
0: Many people with arthritis and joint pain, and it's a variety of limbs. I'm seeing shoulders and elbows and hands and knees and hips and even feet with arthritis. God is healing you of all of that. He's taking away all the inflammation. Be healed now. Someone else with a heart problem and you have a vein that is almost completely clogged and you're just debating what to do and what to believe. Go back and get retested and realize God is able to cleanse out your veins. He's able to heal and restore heart muscle and restore strength and breath to you right now in Jesus' name. Lord, we thank You. We thank You for the sacrifice that You made. It's unimaginable that You bore all sickness for all people for all time. It's unimaginable the suffering that You went through. And You did it for us. We receive it. We thank You for it. We receive Your sacrifice. And we desire to partake in Your resurrection. We desire the crown of victory. So enable us to be overcomers. Strengthen us. We are of little faith, and we ask that You would be our faith and restore and let us see and let us hear and let us understand the greatness of Your power. Be with us, for we ask it in Jesus' name. Amen.
1: Amen.
0: If you've been healed, let us know. If you need prayer, let us know. All you have to do is call us, 1-800-700-7000. Terry?
1: Well, coming up later, she was pregnant and forced to drink from a muddy pond. See how you helped her get clean water delivered right to her doorstep.
2: In the last 5 minutes of my labor and delivery, was when I noticed something was wrong. They put her on my chest, and right away they took her away, and she wasn't crying, and she looked sort of gray. I didn't know if she was gonna live or die. Then they came back in the room and said she's had a brain injury. That's when I really started praying, God, please, please let her mind be okay. Turned on the TV, and just randomly flipping the channels, here's CBN. It really lifted me up. It gave me that little bit of hope I needed at the time. After that, I really felt like things started moving even more. She went from being behind to advanced for her age. I could never deny the power of prayer. I would always just say, pray and pray more and just keep trusting God. His word is true. He saw me through all the bad things I thought would happen to my daughter, and He healed her. Psalms 34:4, I sought the Lord and He answered me. He delivered me from all of my fears.
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5: 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Some positive news on the inflation front today, with the consumer price index falling 0.4% in June. Gas prices dropped following a decline in oil in June as fighting against Iran temporarily paused. Overall, inflation is falling as prices rose 3.5% in June over a year earlier, down from a 4.2% annual rate last month. The Centers for Disease Control is tracking cases of parasitic infection in more than 30 states. Cyclosporiasis is linked to unwashed produce. It is not life-threatening but can cause severe gastrointestinal distress. It's spread across the country from New York to California. Michigan has more than 1,500 cases. The infection is not spread through human contact. So far, health officials are unable to confirm the source of the contamination. They recommend washing fruit and vegetables and also thoroughly cooking vegetables to reduce the risk. You can always get the latest from CBN News by going to our website. That's cbnnews.com. Gordon and Terry are back with more of today's 700 Club. It's coming up right after this.
6: Mordecai Schefter was born into one of Georgia's first Jewish families. By 17, he was a successful merchant in Savannah. And when the war broke out several years later, Schefter didn't hesitate to give his time and money to the Patriot cause. He joined an underground network known as the Sons of Liberty with other patriots like Paul Revere, Samuel Adams, and Patrick Henry. And in 1776, he spearheaded the American campaign to expel the British from Savannah. As quartermaster, he bought food, uniforms, and weapons for the troops, often paying for them out of his own pocket. He was given the rank of colonel, making him the highest-ranking Jewish man in the Continental Army.
7: Jewish Patriots of the American Revolution. Available now.
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14: We already have these signals. Young men are out in the streets and say, we want the caliphate.
12: And the West is letting it happen.
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1: A 3-mile round trip to get water from a muddy pond. 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
16: Kalyani lives with her husband and 4-year-old son, and is expecting another child in 3 months. Most days, Kalyani and her son spend hours walking 3-mile round trips to get water from a muddy pond. Even though they filtered and boiled it, they still suffered from many health issues.
17: We often had fevers, stomach pains, skin infection, and itching. 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During my checkup, the doctor warned me if I didn't drink clean water, it could harm both me and my baby. I was really worried about the health of my unborn child.
16: Kalyani's husband works as a daily wage laborer. He barely makes enough for food and other basic needs.
17: 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It left us in a very difficult situation.
16: 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It gives over 500 students access to clean drinking water, and it's being delivered right to the doorsteps of more than 200 families.
17: We have plenty of clean water for drinking and cooking. Even the food tastes better. My son is eating well and is happy and healthier now. Since I no longer have to fetch water, I can get a job to help support our family. This water system has truly changed our lives. I sincerely thank Operation Blessing from the bottom of my heart for bringing so much happiness into our family.
1: You know, in so many other countries, carrying a child to full term is actually quite miraculous. Can you imagine being pregnant, wanting to guard this little life that's within you, and having to drink muddy water? Who knows what's in that water? I'm sure a plethora of things that you shouldn't be drinking. Now your little one's getting sick, you're not well, you're worried about your baby. Right into the midst of that, CBN members, 700 Club members, you came and you brought clean water. 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There are so many more people in need. Would you help us to reach out to even more? 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Would you pray about what God's asking you to do? 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And when we all join together, it's powerful. So we invite you to be a part of that. And we ask you right now to go to your phone and do that. We thank you in advance. Up next, we're going to be answering your email questions. Don't go away. 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
1: Well, let's get to some of your email. This first question, Gordon, comes from Dorothy, and she's saying, the rapture of the church and Jesus' millennial reign, they're not the same thing, are they? Please explain the difference.
0: Dorothy, they're not the same thing. The rapture is, you know, we will not all sleep, but we will all be changed and we'll be caught up into the air with the Lord when he returns. The millennial reign is the thousand-year reign after he returns, where he will rule from Zion, which means he'll rule from Jerusalem. So the two events are, the beginning of the millennial reign, but they're separate things.
1: Okay, this is Phil. He's writing in and saying, 1 Peter 4:6 states that for this reason the gospel was preached even to those who are now dead, so that they might be judged as men in the flesh, but live according to God in the Spirit. How is the gospel preached to the dead, and does this include the practice of praying for the dead?
0: It does not include the practice of praying for the dead. What it is a statement doctrinally that what did Jesus do from the death on the cross to the resurrection. And so in 1 Peter chapter 4, verse 6, for this reason the gospel was preached also to those who are dead, that they might be judged according to men in the flesh, but live according to God in the Spirit. So there was an opportunity for those who had died before the crucifixion to hear the gospel from Jesus himself. That is an amazing thing, that he descended into hell. That's why we have it in the Apostles' Creed. I believe in God, the Father Almighty, creator of heaven and earth. I believe in Jesus Christ, his only Son, our Lord, who was conceived by the Holy Spirit, born of the Virgin Mary. He suffered under Pontius Pilate, was crucified, died, and was buried. He descended to hell. The purpose of that was to bring the gospel to those who were in prison, to give them an opportunity to believe and enjoy the resurrection that you and I can enjoy.
1: Okay, this is Mekki. I hope I'm saying that right. How do I continue to follow Jesus despite being autistic?
0: Get encouragement from the words of the Apostle Paul, where in the middle of your disability, in the middle of your affliction, you can still give glory to God. So here it is in 2 Corinthians chapter 12. Jesus said to Paul, my grace is sufficient for you, for my strength is made perfect in weakness. Therefore, most gladly, I will rather boast in my infirmities, that the power of Christ may rest upon me. Isn't that wonderful? It's such a different way of looking at it. I was in a study group, a spiritual gifts seminar, with someone who was in a wheelchair and had that since birth. And they were giving glory to God. And he started his own ministry, Chariots of Fire. He made his wheelchair, his power of wheelchair, a symbol of, I can have the power of God in my life. It was very effective ministry, very effective preaching. When you preach from your weakness and you take glory in it so that the power of God may rest upon you.
1: This is from Hannah, who says, are mystics through the ages of the church basically what Catholics recognize as saints?
0: Yes, although some saints, I'm not into the mystic saints division. I think everyone who is a saint of God has had an experience and a revelation of Jesus, which is, you know, the definition of mystic. You've had your own experience, your own testimony. Before the Catholic Church formally, the Bishop of Rome became, and that's the 6th century, there are plenty of saints before that, universally recognized. So it's one and the same. We're all Christian. Here's a word from James. Every good and perfect gift is from above. God bless you. We'll see you tomorrow.
12: Wednesday. The fastest growing religion across Europe.
13: My city, Brussels, looks more and more like Gaza.
12: Islam is on the rise in the West.
14: We already have these signals. Young men are out in the streets and say, we want the caliphate.
12: And the West is letting it happen.
15: Perhaps more worrying still, we have authorities which are failing to do anything about it.
12: Their goal on the next 700 Club.
6: Mordecai Schefter was born into one of Georgia's first Jewish families. By 17, he was a successful merchant in Savannah. And when the war broke out several years later, Shechtel didn't hesitate to give his time and money to the Patriot cause. He joined an underground network known as the Sons of Liberty, with other patriots like Paul Revere, Samuel Adams, and Patrick Henry. And in 1776, he spearheaded the American campaign to expel the British from Savannah. As quartermaster, he bought food, uniforms, and weapons for the troops, often paying for them out of his own pocket. He was given the rank of colonel, making him the highest-ranking Jewish man in the Continental Army.
7: Jewish Patriots of the American Revolution. Available now.
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5: Thank you so much for joining us for CBN Newswatch. I'm Ephraim Graham. Ahead today, the United States launching more strikes on Iran hours after President Donald Trump said he was reinstating the blockade on Iran in the Strait of Hormuz. The president also promising to keep up military pressure. The former president of Iran reportedly now under house arrest for contacts with Israel. We're going to bring you that story from Jerusalem. Here at home, we're going to take a look at what's going to be the impact of the battles over congressional redistricting ahead of this year's midterms. Will it be enough for Republicans to keep control of Congress, or will Democrats be able to take control? And we're going to hear from evangelist Franklin Graham on the importance of knowing the Bible for spiritual warfare and what he said to President Donald Trump in a letter about salvation. All those stories and more right now on CBN Newswatch.
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5: It is Tuesday, the 14th of July, 2026. We're going to begin this half hour in the Middle East, where the United States military launched more attacks on Iranian targets for the third straight night. As President Donald Trump has notified Congress, the fighting with Iran has resumed, and Iran's Revolutionary Guard striking back by hitting American allies in the region. CBN's Julie Stahl has the story. She's reporting from Jerusalem.
25: The United States carried out another wave of military strikes against Iran last night, hours after President Trump announced the U.S. is reinstating a blockade targeting Iranian shipping and trade in the Strait of Hormuz. Trump also vowed to keep up the military pressure on Iran.
26: We're hitting them very hard. We had a deal yesterday or the day before yesterday. It was all done. And we're knocking out all of their offensive capability, and we're controlling the straits. We're putting the blockade back. And it's a blockade not for anybody but Iran.
25: Despite the renewed military action, the president insisted the door to diplomacy remains open, but said it all depends on Iran's willingness to negotiate.
26: Now, with all of that being said, you have to get people that want to make something, because they're stone cold crazy. They are crazy.
25: The president announced the U.S. will impose a 20% fee on ships receiving American protection while transiting the Strait of Hormuz, a major shift in international trade policy.
26: We're spending money, and so what we've done is we are going to be reimbursed for protection by the countries that we're helping.
25: Hours later, U.S. Central Command launched a five-hour operation targeting Iranian military infrastructure. Iran responded with attacks on Bahrain and two UAE-linked tankers transiting the Strait of Hormuz, killing one mariner and wounding eight others. Oil prices jumped Monday as fears grew over the security of one of the world's most critical energy corridors. Meanwhile, the New York Times reports former Iranian President Mahmoud Ahmadinejad is under house arrest after authorities allegedly uncovered extensive contacts with Israel. The report says Israel spent years trying to recruit Ahmadinejad as an intelligence asset and even viewed him as a potential leader in a post-regime Iran. In Gaza, a senior UN official accused Hamas of interfering with humanitarian aid deliveries, saying they endangered humanitarian personnel, intimidated workers delivering life-saving food assistance, and disrupted life-saving humanitarian operations. Armed men linked to Hamas also entered a World Food Program warehouse on Saturday and reportedly assaulted two truck drivers who were delivering humanitarian supplies, the statement said. Julie Stahl, CBN News, Jerusalem.
5: I want to continue our coverage now with CBN's Paul Petit. He's joining us also from Jerusalem. So, Paul, what could be the impact of President Donald Trump's blockade of the Strait of Hormuz?
8: Well, first of all, good to see you again. The Strait of Hormuz remains one of the world's most critical shipping lanes. We're talking roughly 20% of global oil supplies passing through it. So any disruption could quickly impact energy markets around the world. So it spells increased oil prices in the U.S. and abroad, and an economic gut punch at the same time to Iran. Trump says his goal is to cut off Iran's ability to profit from oil shipments while keeping the waterway open to legitimate international traffic. Supporters argue it increases pressure on Tehran without closing the strait altogether. So now the proposed 20% cargo reimbursement fee you heard a little about earlier in Julie's report, well, that's raised questions about how it would be collected. Who would pay it, in other words, and who in other countries would accept that policy. So even if few ships are stopped, the uncertainty here alone can drive up insurance rates, shipping costs, and again, prices at the gas pump. Iran has repeatedly threatened to close the strait over the years, but actually doing so, well, that also it would hurt its own economy and could trigger a much broader international response. Ephraim?
5: The United States just listed the Islamic Revolutionary United Kingdom, excuse me, just listed the Islamic Revolutionary Guard as a terrorist organization. What's led to this, and what are the implications?
8: Yeah, we've known over the last year that anti-Semitism, well, it's been running rampant in the UK, right? Well, Britain says that the designation follows a series of alleged Iran-linked plots targeting Jewish communities, journalists, and Israeli-related sites across the UK and Europe. Now, the key word here is Iran-linked. So officials are now pointing to the rise in anti-Semitism, the attacks there, including incidents outside synagogues and against Jewish emergency services as well. All this points to evidence that the threat has indeed escalated. So now, well, the new designation makes it a criminal defense, or offense, I should say, to belong to or support the IRGC in the UK. This gives authorities greater power to freeze assets and investigate suspected operatives. It also puts Britain more in line with countries that view the IRGC not just as Iran's military elite, but as an organization that directs operations far beyond their borders. Ephraim.
5: Paul, Julie's story indicated that the former president of Iran is under house arrest. What more can you tell us about that?
8: That's a big deal. Reports indicate Ahmadinejad has been placed under house arrest, as you heard. Some reports claiming he's being investigated over alleged contacts with Israel, as we pointed out. Now, those claims, it's important, have not been independently verified to this point. Need to point that out. So they should be treated with caution right now. Now, Ahmadinejad, well, he's long been a controversial figure inside Iran. Even after leaving office, you may recall, he was publicly criticized parts of the Iranian establishment, something few former presidents have ever done. Now, if these reports are indeed accurate, well, they could reflect growing internal power struggles as Iran's leadership works to consolidate control and following months of regional conflict there. Now, it also serves as a reminder that political rivalries inside Iran, they often play out behind closed doors, making it very difficult here to verify what actually is happening.
5: Let's talk now about the situation in Gaza. A senior UN official just accused Hamas of interfering with humanitarian aid deliveries and intimidating workers. What have you learned about this situation?
8: These comments are significant, Ephraim, because they come from a senior UN official, not from the Israeli government. So first, so he describes what he called a dangerous pattern of threats, intimidations, interference. You saw some of the pictures there. The official said humanitarian workers have faced pressure while trying to distribute food and other essential supplies to civilians. Now, of course, Israel has been banging this drum since last summer, but it's been falling on deaf ears up until now. Now, Israel has long argued that Hamas diverts or manipulates aid, and these latest remarks are likely to add to that debate, although humanitarian groups continue to say the overall security environment remains extremely challenging there. Now, you have to remember, it was just last summer that there was issues with another organization that was trying to help out during this gap that had happened. That was the GHF, or the Gaza Humanitarian Foundation. It was doing the job last summer, a job UN was failing at the time. And if you recall, the GHF was backed by both the U.S. as well as Israel, and they came under heavy criticism from the UN and Amnesty International, and eventually disbanded altogether, perhaps proving to be a big mistake at this point. Deborah?
5: I want to turn quickly to Lebanon. The next Israeli-Lebanon talks focus on the pace of disarmament there for Hezbollah. What can you tell us?
8: Yeah, this has been a central issue in post-war diplomacy here, along with Israel's northern border. Israel says a lasting peace is not possible if Hezbollah remains heavily armed near the frontier there. Now, the Lebanese government is under intense pressure from the U.S. and other international partners to strengthen its own army so it can assert greater control over southern Lebanon. Now, at the same time, Hezbollah remains one of the country's most powerful political military organizations, which makes any disarmament process extremely complicated.
5: Before we let you go, what's ahead on Jerusalem Dateline today?
8: Yeah, interesting show. We're going to take a deeper dive into the late Senator Lindsey Graham, what he meant to those here in Israel, as well as to the Prime Minister himself, and an interesting interview with a gal who was a U.S. college student and fell prey to what many are today, and that is swallowing hook, line, and sinker, the genocide narrative that's been going all over college campuses. She had a Saul to Paul sort of revelation, and you're going to hear her story coming up today here on Jerusalem Dateline.
5: CBN News Middle East correspondent Paul Petit, thank you so much for being with us. I want to remind you at home that you can get the latest from Jerusalem Dateline on the CBN News app. You can also find the show on YouTube. Coming up, the fight for control of Congress. Redistricting is one of the most effective weapons in the battle and the most controversial. CBN's chief political analyst David Brody breaks it all down for us when we come back. You're watching CBN News Watch.

0: Did you say 12 o'clock? Okay. See you tomorrow at 12. I can't hear clearly on the phone anymore.
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8: This ideal of religious freedom is going to be part of the government, but is it really meant for everyone?
9: Is this going to be a place where you can be free to say what you want about God?
8: It's an American history story, and it's relevant for everybody.
10: The midterm elections are now just 4 months away, and a redistricting battle has led to new congressional maps in multiple states. Our chief political analyst David Brody reports on the strategy that has reshaped the midterms and could change the balance of power in Congress.
11: As we get closer to the November midterms, the race to control the House isn't just on the campaign trail. It's happening by changing maps. In today's hyper-polarized environment, redistricting has become one of the most important and controversial political tools. Tyler O'Neill is with the Daily Signal.
12: It feels like we haven't been this divided since the Civil War. I don't want us to have a civil war, but I keep seeing that if trends continue, and of course, God is in control, but if current ideological trends continue, we're more and more at loggerheads in this country.
11: Here's how it's playing out so far. Republicans have spent the past year redrawing congressional districts in states like Texas, Florida, Ohio, Missouri, and North Carolina. Democrats responded by taking their pens to places like California, Utah, and Virginia. The result? Republicans may have created somewhere between 6 and 10 additional GOP-leaning House districts heading into November. Current polling, however, shows that might not be enough to keep GOP control of the House. Harvard Kennedy Law School professor Benjamin Schneer agrees.
13: I think it's safe to say that without the mid-decade redistricting, it would be a near certainty that Republicans would lose, would be on target to probably lose the House. And that's certainly not the case. If you look at various models, right now, I think it's maybe like a 75% chance that the Democrats are pegged at taking the House right now.
11: Many wonder how we even got here, since normally congressional maps are only drawn every 10 years after the census. That was before President Trump encouraged Republican-led legislatures to pursue a rare round of mid-decade redistricting, touching off what some describe as a political arms race.
12: Oh, most certainly. I would not make any bones about this. This is a very political debate.
11: Conservatives believe this early effort is simply a way to correct previous imbalances in the system.
12: I think President Trump had a lot of legitimate beefs with the system because what we saw in the 2020 census was this almost systemic overcounting of Democrat-leaning states and undercounting of Republican-leaning states.
11: Critics, though, argue both parties are using this tool to maximize political power rather than fair representation.
13: The way that the mid-decade redistricting has happened has been very top-down, right? It is part of this effort to hold on to the House. And so it really is this story, I think, of like further nationalization and polarization of our politics from the top down.
11: And from the courtroom on down. In Virginia, Democrats had hoped to gain as many as 4 favorable seats through a voter-approved redistricting amendment. The Virginia Supreme Court, however, struck it down, and an appeal failed at the U.S. Supreme Court. Meanwhile, Supreme Court justices handed the GOP a victory over voting right protections, which went the Republicans' way in some southern states. Florida also approved a new Republican-favored map, which the state's courts upheld.
2: This maneuvering raises a key question on who should be making these map decisions: voters, legislatures, or judges. So far, courts have become the referees in battles where the stakes couldn't be higher.
13: I think the most important thing to know about redistricting is it has a big impact on who wins elections. If you are in a state where the maps are being redrawn to advantage one party or the other, and particularly in a way that you don't agree with, ultimately, that may trickle down to policies that will impact your life.
11: David Brody, CBN News.
14: Still ahead, Evangelist Franklin Graham with a warning for Christians about spiritual warfare and what he says in his letter to President Donald Trump dealing with the message of salvation. We're going to hear from him right after this.
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14: Evangelist Franklin Graham believes understanding God's word is key to comprehending what's happening in the world around us. And in a recent conversation with CBN's Billy Hallowell, he warned people who fail to understand the Bible are prey to spiritual attacks. He also talked about his letter to President Donald Trump.
17: It's interesting. We are just in the middle of a project. It's a documentary called Investigating the Supernatural, Angels and Demons. And we've been looking at spiritual warfare. And it feels like, and maybe you'll disagree, but I would love to hear, it feels like some churches don't really even talk about that. You know, Ephesians 6, that we're in the midst of this battle. And it seems very hard to win a battle that you don't know you're in. So, I mean, obviously spiritual warfare is very real. Do you think that churches need to do a better job of equipping people to understand what that actually means in practice?
18: Well, if you don't know God's word, you're not going to recognize spiritual warfare. You'll just succumb to the attacks of the devil and not even know, be aware that you've been attacked. The devil is wanting to trap every believer, every Christian. And if he could just get them into apathy, where just they kind of don't care, then he wins. We have to know the word of God. We have to study. And the devil is a deceiver. And he deceives Christians every day, are deceived. And then he's attacking those people that put their faith and trust in God. They're being attacked. I think of Erica Kirk. She has been attacked since the day her husband was assassinated.
17: Yeah.
18: And she is a nice, sweet young lady who's grieving for the loss of her husband, and she's attacked all the time, even by Christians. It just makes my blood boil. But and all this is coming from the devil. He wants us to be at each other's throats. He wants us to not only attack one another, but he wants us to fail, and he wants us to fall.
17: Yeah, no, absolutely. And being aware of that and understanding that dynamic, everything you just mentioned is key. I want to bring it back to something that you've been in the headlines for the last couple of days, a letter that you wrote to President Trump back in October, a very powerful letter. I mean, what a perfect time for this to come out. He shared it on Truth Social on Palm Sunday. Again, you wrote it in October. And this was a letter that really detailed what it means to be a Christian and what it means to, you know, find salvation. What motivated you to write that letter to him?
18: Well, first of all, I don't discuss letters that I write to the president. It's just not proper. But since he's released it, it's okay for me to comment on it. But I certainly don't release it. And when I sent him that letter, I never heard back from him. He didn't say, kiss my foot, thank you, or, you know, or whatever. I just went on. But he made a statement, I think he was on Air Force One, where he wasn't sure that he was heaven bound.
17: Yeah.
18: And I talked to some people that are close to him, and they thought he was said that in jest, or even maybe in just a little bit of humility, like, you know, I'm not good enough. I don't know. But I thought, you know, this is an important issue, and I just want to make sure he knows and he understands how we're saved. And I just said, Mr. President, you can't save yourself. I can't save myself. We're all sinners, and we've failed. And our sins separate us from God. But God sent his son, Jesus Christ, to take our sins. And he died and shed his blood for us on a cross. He was buried. And on the third day, God raised his life. And if we repent and turn from our sins and by faith, simply believe on the name of Jesus Christ, we can have that assurance that we're heaven bound. So that's the gist of it. I didn't read the letter exactly, but that's basically what I said.
14: We'll be right back with an encouraging word for your day. Stay with us.

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5: Time now for your Tuesday Tweetable. This message, I hope, encourages you, and you will post, tag, tweet, and share it with those in your circles of influence. I want to share this thought. Prepare for what you're praying for. Your preparation is proof of expectation. If you fully expect God to do what He said He would do, act like it, act on it, and walk in it. Today is the perfect day to prepare for what you're praying for. Live in expectation. 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Well, that will do it for this edition of CBN Newswatch. 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And of course, you can always reach out and touch us on Facebook, Instagram, and X. We look forward to seeing you right back here, same time tomorrow. Goodbye. God bless. Thank you for watching.
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7: We also had members who fought in the war to fight for the cause of liberty.
8: Making sure that army is staffed and supplied. He's able to identify British intelligence agents and send that information on to Washington. After they've served in the army, they look forward to a government which gives to bigotry no sanction, to persecution no assistance.
9: Washington's words are powerful because they express an idea of a world that's different from the one everybody grew up in.
10: This ideal of religious freedom is going to be part of the government, but is it really meant for everyone?
8: Is this going to be a place where you can be free to say what you want about God

0: and welcome to Studio 5. It's a special edition. We have your first look at the newly reimagined Little House on the Prairie. The life and adventures of the Ingalls family in Little House on the Prairie began for many in 1974. There's now a 2026 reimagination of the story.
1: Tell me, Mr. Ingalls, what brought you to this land?
0: We see the series through the eyes of the cast.
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0: The Ingalls family were real-life pioneers who settled in the Midwest. Their lives are the inspiration for the best-selling books and hit television series, Little House on the Prairie. We begin our look at the newest series with the actors who are bringing the Ingalls family back to the screen for a new generation.
3: Once upon a time, Ma and Pa and Mary and Laura left the big woods of Wisconsin and moved to the prairie. Where a new life was waiting for them.
0: For all of you, if you could, briefly introduce yourselves, tell me the role you're playing, and what you like about your character.
4: Hi, I'm Alice Halsey, and I'm playing Laura. One of my favorite things about Laura is that she never gives up.
5: Hi, I'm Skywalker Hughes, and I play Mary. One of my favorite things about Mary is how much she cares about all the people around her.
6: Hi, I'm Crosby Fitzgerald, and I play Caroline Ingalls. And my favorite part about Caroline is her ability to change her ways.
7: My name's Luke Bracey. I play Charles Pa Ingalls. And my favorite thing about Charles is that he dreams, and he goes and tries to make those dreams come true.
8: All right, so house goes here, garden here, stable there, and a swing.
0: Luke, what was your first connection to Little House on the Prairie? I remember it as a kid growing up and watching it with family. What was your first connection to the story?
7: My first connection to the story was an email I received at the beginning of 2025 asking me to do an audition for the role of Charles Ingalls in Little House on the Prairie. So, but since that moment, it's been a real pleasure and a real privilege, and I've been really humbled learning about these people, about their story, about how these people and this story is loved and cared for and cherished by so many people around the world. And the privilege of being able to bring that to life with the amazing, talented young women I have sitting next to me, and to be a part of that is a very humbling thing and something that I'm thankful for every day.
9: What if I was wrong?
10: And what if this is where we finally become who we're meant to be?
0: Crosby, what's your first connection to it?
6: I grew up reading the books, and my mom is a huge fan of the books.

0: connection. Have you watched any of the old shows?
1: I didn't watch a lot of the old show. I watched a few episodes after we finished shooting season one, and I loved it. But right when I got the audition, I read the entire series. We had had it in my house, but I hadn't really read it yet. So I knew that I needed to understand the story and understand Laura, so I just kind of ripped through it. And I loved it. I still love the books. You can totally see why it's been so beloved to so many people over the generations.
2: Yeah. So I grew up on a farm in the middle of nowhere, so books were really my favorite thing in the whole world. I grew up reading the Little House on the Prairie books. Those are probably the first books I ever read, other than like Narnia. So I kind of was, you know, kind of like destined. I don't know.
3: Mr. Scott and I want to finish this house by week's end.
4: I could come help. I could sand corners or hold nails. And I could teach Mr. Scott more songs.
0: Luke, why does this storyline resonate again here in 2026, exploring this again? Why does it resonate now?
5: It resonates because it's timeless. You know, people are always going to try and push the best for their family. They're going to come up against obstacles. They're going to have to dust themselves off and keep going. And that is the same in 1869 as it is in 2026. You know, maybe we've got some more technology, but the core issues that these family and the people in this time go through are the same core issues that everyone goes through now. And the way that they get through it is by being true to themselves, by caring for their family, be it their blood family or their chosen family, by being a good member of their community, by coming together. You know, another thing about this story that is so poignant is that it's really hard to do anything alone. And this story is a wonderful, wonderful message and a wonderful reminder that to advance in anything in life, it is so much easier and much more possible when you're doing it together with people, be that family or community or those around you. So I think they're messages that will never not be relevant, no matter what time it is. And they're messages that I think everyone can connect to and everyone's experienced and will experience.
4: They were happy. Because they were a family, and they were together.
0: Little House on the Prairie begins streaming on Netflix July 9th. Still ahead, our Little House on the Prairie coverage continues with Jocko Sims, who plays the role of the real-life Dr. George Tan.
6: We're just a few years out of slavery, you know, so that was important for me to really try to figure out the psyche that he might have been in.
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3: Where can I find the land office?
0: 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You could probably find Eli James at the Judson Hotel. 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
4: Welcome back to our special coverage of the Netflix series Little House on the Prairie. You just saw a clip from Jocko Sims playing the role of Dr. George Tann, a real-life physician, a Civil War veteran, and a significant figure in the community. It was his medical expertise that saved the Ingalls family from death.
5: Good afternoon, Dr. Tann. Got your order right here.
0: Oh, thank you. I am curious about some of the items on that shelf.
5: Oh, okay.
0: Oh, the bird skeleton in particular.
4: Jocko, my first question is, what's your initial connection to Little House on the Prairie? What's your earliest memory?
6: I remember watching reruns at my grandmother's house back in San Antonio, Texas, where I grew up. And it just always felt good to watch that show. And not even just then when I was a kid. You know, the show had a huge resurgence recently. I think it was on Peacock, and you just sort of see it everywhere, and it just spans across generations, everyone in my family. So it's just been incredible to be a part of this in any capacity.
4: So prior to that, was there any thought that this was something I can do?
6: Prior to hearing that it was being redone, not at all. And the audition came along, and I read for it, and I was really excited to get to know Dr. George Tann, the character. Mm-hmm. What I didn't know, and I'm glad you asked me about my experience with Little House, I just knew of the show. I didn't know that it was based on a true story and based on books. So it's been quite a surprise. Actually, after I booked the role is when I found that out. Mm-hmm. And so to learn that Dr. George Tann was a real person, a real black doctor back in 1869 who saved the lives of the Ingalls family and was a pioneer and a beloved man in Kansas was just icing on the cake.
4: What is it about George Tann that made you want to play the role? What was the significance and connection for you?
6: Well, I loved his bedside manner. I've actually played a doctor a few times. I just had come off New Amsterdam. So I thought this might be interesting to play a doctor in a different century. Mm-hmm. And, you know, it just was excited at the opportunity. But I loved how kind he was. And they were adamant about that in the breakdown, the character breakdown, since it first came out. He was smiling a lot and a very personable, very happy. And he took care of indigenous people as well. And he's just a very, very great, prolific guy.
4: So how do we prepare mentally, emotionally, physically? How do we get ready to do this role?
6: Oh, for this role. So I knew that Dr. Tann had fought in the Civil War. And so despite the character breakdown that I was seeing about him being happy all the time, I'm like, we're just a few years out of slavery, you know, so there that was important for me to really try to figure out the psyche that he might have been in during that time. And I tried to look at what books he might have read. I reread the Frederick Douglass autobiography because I imagined that he would have read that. It came out some years before that, just to sort of get me in that frame of mind and just to not forget what happened recently prior to that time period and who he is and where he came from.
4: Mm. As you just mentioned, we talk about this time period. Most people would think of the role for a black man in this period to be that of a slave and not a free man. Tell me, I guess, the dynamics of playing that role, knowing what people perceive and what they're expecting to see.
6: Yeah, I expect the woke police to come out and say, wait a minute, there's a black guy, he's a black doctor, how are we supposed to believe this? But I encourage everybody to go read Little House on the Prairie, the first book. Dr. George Tan is in the books. Laura Ingalls talks about him. He delivered baby Caroline. And it's incredible. But it's just so exciting for me. I didn't know about this man. And it's been a journey learning about him. I've been learning more about him since being on the show, about his time in Oklahoma. And I think we should see more of his story continue beyond this series.
2: Has it ever been finally become?
7: How will we ever know until we try?
4: And this is not Jocko's first time playing the role of a doctor. He plays a physician in the medical drama New Amsterdam and The Resident. Still ahead, we're continuing our conversation with Jocko Sims. Stay with us.
6: I just, I've been blessed. I went on my first audition and booked it out the gate.
8: The veil between us and the Lord is thinnest when we're in our suffering. You know, this brain tumor that keeps coming back, craniopharyngioma you're born with. And when they diagnosed me, they gave me all of the different ways that I could deal with this tumor through, you know, these actions and prayer and exercise and just do everything I can. And the last two appointments with my physician, it shrunk. They don't shrink. I just don't. And it's, God gets all the glory. We're here by His grace and mercy. Our bodies are fragile but resilient, temporary. So we live our days joyfully. We live our days hopefully. We live our days faithfully. And in doing that, my goodness, it changes the world.
9: Every grandparent should have the Superbook Bible app because it's a way for them to connect to their grandchildren. There are so many great features. The newest one that I've discovered is the Bible verse of the day. I get a notification of that. It's a place where the children want to go on that device. It's about God, His Word, His promises, and it's fun. My name is Peggy. I'm a grandmother, and I love the Superbook Bible app.
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4: Welcome back to our special coverage of Little House on the Prairie. We're going to continue our conversation with Jocko Sims. He's talking about how his role as Dr. George Tan compares to his real life.
5: News from home?
0: Word of an intermittent fever outbreak in Oswego. We'll need some quinine if it makes its way out here. How's your stock?
5: I'll have to check, but anything I have is yours for the taking.
12: How would you compare Jocko's journey to Dr. Tan's journey? What connections are you seeing between you and him?
6: Wow. Well, first and foremost, there is the obvious thing, being black in an industry where you are a minority. And navigating through that, like Dr. George Tan, I feel that I've had quite a bit of success that I'm blessed to be able to say after all of these years. I feel respected in my craft and loved by many people. I feel like there are definitely some parallels there, and also his love for medicine. I actually wanted to be a doctor. I used to be smart. I was in the top 5% of my class in high school, and president of my Spanish club, and I even had a medical symbol on my high school ring. I was that sure. But when I got to college, I said I didn't want to be in school for the next 12 years. I took a theater course, fell in love with acting, and had always wanted to play a doctor. So I've been fortunate to be able to do that a few times now. So yeah, definitely some parallels there.
12: Nice. When you were diving into the character, what elements of his life did you say, okay, I want to make sure that I get this clear, that I bring this to the table. I want to make sure these facets of his life are real.
6: Yeah, there's some moments that you'll see in this season where he is, what's written that he's extraordinarily passionate about something medically that happens.
13: Mm-hmm.
6: And he fights and he doesn't give up on something. And I feel like myself, I am a fighter, and I wanted to bring a lot of that into the character, particularly that episode. And focus on getting the job done.
12: Tell me this, what is it about him? I mean, he's such a rarity in this time period. What is it you think existed in him that made his life possible?
6: Well, I think that for one, him fighting in the Civil War and getting that sort of experience. He talks about leaving Philadelphia to go west and to go into that open world. And he mentions that when he went back home after the war, it felt too small. Philadelphia felt too small.
12: Wow.
6: And boy, did he open up his world, moving out west, practicing in Oklahoma with the indigenous people and practicing in Kansas. And he's just so beloved. His tombstone today is in Kansas. And on the tombstone, it's mentioned that he saved the Ingalls' lives. So I think that his experience in the war, sort of kind of in the casualties and the trauma and everything that he experienced saving people's lives, sort of opened his mind up to be able to come to the man that he became.
12: So we talked a little bit about your journey in the world of acting. How has it been? How would you describe it?
6: Blessed is the word that comes to mind for me. I grew up in San Antonio, Texas. Went to New Creation Christian Fellowship, and they prayed over me before I made the move to California. And I've been blessed. I went on my first audition and booked it out the gate after studying for 5 years prior to that, studying theater.
12: Mm-hmm.
6: And I booked the second one out the gate. Now, it hasn't always been that smooth, but that was just a sign that, you know, that I'm on the right path. And being able to work my first series, I got to work opposite Dennis Hopper. And I was on The Last Ship for 5 seasons, and then New Amsterdam for 5 seasons. And it's just been such an incredible journey and more fulfilling than I could have imagined. And now I'm tapping into producing and writing and that thing. And that's just a whole other level that I didn't even think about when I was in theater school, like just creating my own things. And it's been very fulfilling as well.
14: Now we're home. Safe and sound.
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1: You're back in Studio 5. You know music helps us to bring you this show each and every week. And this week's soundtrack comes from Sean Dietrich. Take a listen and you'll hear why his take on an Ingalls Family favorite, On the Fiddle, is what's playing in my ear.
2: A traveler was riding by that day. He stopped and saw him fiddling away. His cabin was afloat, his feet were wet. But still the old man didn't seem to fret. So the stranger said, "Now the way it seems to me, you'd better mend your roof," said he. But the old man said as he played away, "I couldn't mend it now, it's a rainy day."
1: On that musical note, we are just about out of time for this week's edition of Studio 5, so let's take a quick look at next week's rundown.
3: If you don't want to go, don't hinder me, my mother. Oh, if you don't...
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3: The Lord saw us through.
1: The Queen of Gospel shares her life story and her 13th Grammy win.
4: What was it like when you heard you won another Grammy Award?
5: Wow. And you know you can spell wow. W-O-W.
4: Yes.
5: I was excited. You would have thought that it was my first Grammy.
3: Come on, Jesus. You've been waiting so long. We've been waiting so long.
1: Please join us for that and more next week. As for this week, we've got time for just one more thing. We want to give the final word to Jocko Sims, who shares his prayer for this series.
6: My prayer is that this show, more than many of late, will bring people together, bring families together to sit down in front of the television and binge and watch over and over again. I have to say that this cast is incredible. And I truly mean that. The writing has blown me away. This is not your mom and pop's Little House on the Prairie. This is something that is cinematically beautiful and stunning. And Alice Halsey, who plays Laura, and Skye Walker, who plays Mary, those two little girls, they lead the show, and they take it to a level that I didn't expect. I mean, they're just so fantastic. So I pray that everybody comes together and it heals us.
1: Jocko, that is a great final word for this special edition of Studio 5. Until next time, make time to uplift someone around you, and then please come on back and see where Studio 5 takes you next week. Bye-bye. Thank you for watching.
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9: We had a $60 megaphone. We made flyers. We had a house church at the time of 10 people. So there was no reason for people to come hear us preach the gospel.
10: I preached on loaves and fishes. Pretty common message. Like, I'm approaching it and I'm like, oh, everyone's heard this before. The message just ended and people started giving away houses. A house was given to someone else in the church.
9: There's 30 people on the stage. This one dad is holding his son, weeping. And he's like, my son can hear, my son can hear.
10: When that prayer went out, he said he felt a pop and he could hear again.
9: And I'm like shaking and my Bible's open. This girl, Shelby, comes up and she drops into my Bible her wedding band and engagement ring. And another couple comes up to us and says, I feel like I'm supposed to give my house to Shelby and Riley. I preach the gospel for 10 minutes and all of a sudden people just started running into the ocean and just wailing out for God to save them. One of the guys in our church pulls out of his pocket $10,000, which was his life savings, and throws it on the floor in the middle of our prayer meeting. And he was like, I am all in for souls. I literally looked at Parker and I'm just crying and I'm like, what is happening? Like, I have no grid for this.
11: Would y'all describe what is happening, what you've been witnessing at Salt Church as revival?
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12: Is there a spiritual war going on around us? 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
13: And I was struck that all throughout history, the vast majority of cultures not only believed in evil spirits, but believed in possessions.
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18: 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No CPR, no medicine.
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20: Welcome to Heaven Meets Earth. I'm your co-host, Abigail Robertson, joined by,
21: as always, Ryan Bethay,
20: the other wonderful co-host. And today, we are so excited because we have two incredible guests today. We are going to talk about revival. And if you have been paying attention the past couple of years, frankly, following CBN News, you are well aware that right now, revival is very much in the air, and I can't think of two better people to talk to about this, about how God is pouring out his Holy Spirit, than two people who call themselves revivalists, pastors Jesse and Parker Green from Salt Church in Wilmington, North Carolina. Welcome. Thank you so much for being here today. I can't wait for this conversation.
9: Yeah, thank
21: Good
9: you.
21: To be here.
20: And I want to talk to you about even how this has come to be and why Ryan and I really wanted to reach out to y'all about being on the show. And essentially, well, first, Jesse, a year ago, my sister gave me your journal, and she gave me the expansion, the revival expansion pack.
9: What's funny is I lost a journal and a Bible in Washington, D.C., and I was like, wait a minute, is this a full circle?
21: It went on eBay, and Abby was the first to scoop it up.
20: I have been reading your thoughts and prayers. I'm like, yes, this girl
22: so
20: on the show.
21: Are you
22: stuff
21: in there, too? Parker, are you mentioned in the journal?
22: So, even in a negative context,
20: Rewind gave me your actual
9: the growth book journal.
20: Yes, growth book journal, which I love, cannot recommend enough. And truly, I went to seminary. My master's was in spiritual formation, and I just every day I'm like, where was this when I was going through seminary? Because it is the most a guide to real Christian spiritual formation, just that intimacy, finding that intimacy with God every day, every morning. So thank you for putting that together. But that was not even the impetus for why we reached out. Another one of our guests we had on a few weeks ago, Courtney Smallbone.
2: Yes.
20: I follow her on Instagram, and a little bit ago she was like, I am so obsessed with everything happening at Salt Church right now. And so, of course, I was curious and was like, well, what's happening at Salt Church right now? I clicked on it. I saw that y'all are the pastors there. I was like, wait a minute. That's the girl whose journal I read. And just saw that there's this incredible move of the Lord, just this revival happening. So let's hear it. What's going on at your church right now? And why should everyone be paying attention and taking notes to just this outpouring of what God is doing?
22: You want me to start?
2: Yeah, sure.
22: Yeah, I mean, it's a very young church, so we're only 2 years old. And I guess to give the quick and dirty story of it, we moved from Southern California across the country, saw a revival happen in Southern California, on the beaches of Southern California, during COVID in 2020. We landed in Wilmington in 2021, started this church, Salt. Families started moving out. People have started moving from all across the country. We get the most random DMs on Instagram like, hey, just arrived in Wilmington. I'm like, who are you? We're a part of your church now.
2: And they have like a dream of our insane church, and the Lord waking them up in the middle of the night saying, Google this church. You're supposed to join this church. And we've never met them. Yeah. And it's just like story after story of things like that.
22: Yeah, it's been, I mean, it's supernatural. There's no other way to describe it. And we've just, there's that tangible sense of the presence of God that you can't tell people about. It's that come and see feeling of the church, the energy of the church, the energy of the worship, even the response to preaching, the number of people getting saved. And we'll get into that more. But we've seen so many incredible things happen over the last 4 weeks. I mean, you guys caught us at just the right time. We've been, you know, building away like you normally church plant. Everyone says, oh, church planting's so hard. And we're having a blast.
4: So it's easy.
22: Yes, yeah, super easy.
4: Because yeah, I think that's the early Christian experience, right? Yeah. I mean, the apostles were all church planters. Like, it was awesome.
22: Acts 2. So nobody's been stoned to death yet. So we're still in like
4: Acts 2. Everything's salt. Awesome.
22: Everything's awesome right now. We've just seen God pour out his spirit in incredible ways. And one of the stories from the last few months, we were moving into a new building, a lot of cool stuff happening. We just needed the space. And I preached on loaves and fishes. Pretty common message. Like, I'm approaching it and I'm like, oh, everyone's heard this before. Mm-hmm. But the spirit really moved on it. And this generosity broke out in our church like I've never seen before. I mean, we're talking a church at the time, you know, we're looking at 100 people in a room, and people started giving away houses. A house was given to someone else in the church. Like, they handed over the deed of their house in service to somebody else. There's engagement rings coming off people's fingers. They're giving away their most precious things to each other and to the church to see God continue to move because of what he's doing there. And it wasn't like I did a big offering message. I wasn't like, hey, everyone needs to give. The message just ended, and people started out of nowhere just giving cars and all kinds. I tried to sell my car. Someone bought it back from me and then gave the money to the church. Like so many stories like this, we can't even keep up. We're actually building a team just to keep up with how much is happening at the church right now. So it's just wild.
20: So in that sermon, there really was no call to action?
2: The end of it, when Shelby, that's like a, because this girl Shelby in our church, as Parker is preaching, during the service, she gets up during the service and comes up to me, and I had my Bible open, and we go through the Bible verse by verse. We don't do really sermon series, so we're just in Mark right now. We happen to be in Mark 5 and 6 that week. And as Parker's preaching this, you could feel this thing. Like, I was sitting listening, and I'm like, man, like, what do you want me to give, Lord? Like, where am I not trusting you? And I could feel that in myself. And I'm like shaking and my Bible's open. This girl, Shelby, comes up and she drops into my Bible her wedding band and engagement ring. And I could just feel that like weighty presence of God as soon as she did it. So as soon as she did that, I knew I felt like I just had to respond as well. So I, after Parker was done preaching, I get up on stage. I don't tell anyone that she does that. And then I basically was like, listen, we have this opportunity to get this building that basically was vacated in our town. It was built during the Second Great Awakening in the early 1800s. Like great revivalists have gone through there. They called it the Red River Meeting House of North Carolina. And it was being used as basically like a, what would you call it? Like a market, basically.
22: Yeah. Mm-hmm.
2: And
22: it was a flea market.
2: It was a flea market. And I would just see this white building and just weep and feel like that needs to be used for God's glory. And there was all these odds against us. This window opened for us to lease it and renovate it. So I basically, after Parker preaches this, I get on stage and I just take my car keys and I just lay them at the altar. And I was like, I know we have a family of four, but I just feel like we're supposed to just go all in on this as a family. And Parker had already said that he was going to sell his Land Cruiser for this new building. So we put our keys down there. And then all of a sudden, people just start crying. And then it was after the service was over, everyone was just kind of like lingering around. And then no one knew that Shelby had done the engagement ring thing. And another couple comes up to us and says, I feel like I'm supposed to give my house to Shelby and Riley, who she had just sewn her rings. And the couple was like, I want to give that family my house. And they couldn't afford a house. They had been renting in the area. Their dream was to buy a house in Wilmington to like establish roots there. And so all of a sudden I was like, this is crazy. Because I was like, you don't know that she just gave her engagement rings, and within the matter of minutes of her sewing that, she's getting a house mm-hmm. in exchange for rings. And then all of a sudden in the service, someone comes up to me and was like, I want to buy your car, in service. So I was like, okay. I turn around and I literally hand them the keys to my car. And I was like, just next week, we'll figure out the payment stuff. Here are my keys. I literally turn around and right behind me, a man says, I'm supposed to give you a car. And it was like, I literally couldn't even take what? Two paces. Like I was without a car for like a quarter of a step. And I literally looked at Parker and I'm just crying. And I'm like, what is happening? Like, mm-hmm. I have no grid for this. We get home and we do a prayer meeting.
21: In your own car? Or your new car?
2: No, we were in your car that hadn't sold yet.
21: You still had a car.
2: You still had a car.
21: Okay. Maybe so IRS is going to have a field day with this. Oh. All, the amount of economic exchange that's happened at this church.
22: It's all gifts. It's all gifts.
2: Yes. Right? But we're like driving home trying to like process this because obviously this is like not a normal church service. Yeah. We have a prayer meeting that evening and we're just like, what is going on? And as we're just driving home, we're just getting all these texts from people of this just happened, this just happened, this just happened. We get to service that night. We have a prayer meeting. One of the guys in our church pulls out of his pocket $10,000, which was his life savings, and throws it on the floor in the middle of our prayer meeting. And he was like, I am all in for souls. And all of a sudden, just you could feel the like presence of God just coming. Everyone just fell on the ground and just started weeping.
22: And the building at this point, too, you can imagine is a construction zone. So we're gutting this old church and renovating it. And it's a blank slate. There's like dust hanging in the air. And like it's kind of dark, right? There's some natural light coming through. And he comes up and throws this wad of cash on the ground, like mattress money. I was like, first of all, I don't know what you're doing, but we'll take it.
21: Don't ask how he got it.
2: No questions.
22: But just the movement that created in people's hearts in the room with just, we weren't trying to create anything like that, I don't think. I don't think there was this impetus of us pushing people to give or drawing people in to give. We're setting an example, of course, but there's also like, it was such a widow's mite thing. Like every person in the church was doing something incredibly sacrificial that it's humbling. You know, every time we turn around, there was somebody like, I'm pulling out my trust fund. It's everything I have for my future or this or that. And you're almost like, I don't want to touch it. like like take it back. But there's almost this fear of the Lord on it, where he's like, just let me do this, I'll take care of them. And from that point on, we've really seen just insane acceleration of what God is doing and people getting saved in Wilmington and transformed and baptized, families reunited, and it's just wild.
20: Yeah. Talk to us about some of those numbers of just the expansion of your church in just the past couple of months.
2: So we were meeting in a middle school auditorium before that. So we basically were like, okay, we're going to just start leasing this Red River meeting house and just kind of go all in on it. So we ended up renovating it, moving in over Easter weekend. And as we moved into that building, that was about 2 weeks after this generosity thing broke out. And that weekend, Easter weekend, our church multiplied and tripled in size over one weekend. Now, all of our friends that are in ministry world are like, that's Easter, right? Mm-hmm. You're like, that's kind of how Easter goes. It's going to usually be your biggest service.
22: Yeah, I definitely expected to be disappointed.
2: And so we were like, you kind of were telling
22: like,
2: our whole
22: time
2: team.
22: To be sad.
2: Yeah. We told our whole team, like, they were like, it was our first Sunday in this restored building. And we were like, that's kind of just how Easter goes. Just so you guys know, like, it's going to probably go back to normal services afterwards. But then the weekend after that, there was more people. And then the weekend after that, there was more people. And we actually never saw a dip after Easter. It's only increased. And then every Sunday, we've seen 20 salvations, 30 salvations, 40 salvations. Our team's then been going to the streets. We've a bunch of stories just from like this week. But we've seen double the amount of salvations happening on the streets, at the malls, on the beaches. I mean, we just went to a blueberry festival on Saturday, and 26 people at the blueberry festival in Burgaw, North Carolina, where there's like tents selling blueberries and artwork and like
22: it's America's blueberry festival.
2: 26 people right there on the street gave their life to Jesus. People got baptized like right there. We had like a horse trough at the Blueberry Festival. People got baptized right there at the Blueberry Festival.
20: In the horse trough.
2: In the horse trough, in their clothes. And there was just this like hunger for God. And it's just been honestly like, I think our whole team, us included, we're just trying to wrap our heads around. So the whole building we just renovated, we have outgrown, we have people sitting in the parking lot and on the porch, like to come to service. And it's just like, we're trying to contain, but it's kind of uncontainable right now. But at the same time, it's like every week, it's like double the amount of souls from the week before getting saved and then double again. And so now people are like, we're just going to go to the beach because everyone's getting saved. And I was just in Dallas last week, and my waitress gave her life to Jesus. Then my Uber driver gave his life to Jesus. Then I had a layover in New York, and the front desk person at my hotel in New York gave his life to Jesus. And I said to Parker, like, I've been sharing the gospel on the street for 15 years. I've never seen this easy of a harvest in my entire life, not even in the mission field, like not in third world, like. We kind of made a joke. We went to the mall once and we're like, let's just like play around and just see. And Parker went up to this guy like really casually and was like, hey, man, do you want to get saved today? And the guy was like, that's so crazy.
22: It's like picking fruit.
2: He goes,
22: it's wild.
2: I do want to get saved today. And I was like, you do? And he was
21: like,
2: sure? Yeah, I literally was like,
22: sure, this is a big decision.
21: Yeah. I feel you should consult.
2: Yeah. And Parker just starts sharing with him like what it means to be born again. The guy is with his son at the mall. And he's like, I've never given my life to Jesus before, but I think I'm supposed to. I've been having dreams about this. And we were just like, what in the world? So Parker prays for him on the street. He gives his life to Jesus. We pray for him to be filled with the Holy Spirit. He's weeping. He's holding Parker. His girlfriend gets out of the car and just starts seeing this and just starts weeping. And her boyfriend's like, I just gave my life to Jesus. Like, I'm going to get baptized. And she was like, I've been praying every day for you. And we were just like, what in the world? Like, yeah. The whole, I was like, that was kind of like a joke just about how easy it is. And then it was like, just honestly, unusual. And so we keep telling all of our friends, like, just go out. Like, literally everyone is like hungry for God right now. And it's unprecedented. Mm-hmm.
20: Well, first of all, very excited to go to dinner with y'all tonight. See what happens with our waiter.
21: Wait till our food's brought, though. Yeah, so make sure, you know, in between the dessert course, you know.
2: No, we've definitely learned you share the gospel at dessert time because otherwise your food's cold.
21: Also, Abby, do you want to get saved today?
20: I've been there, done that. Thank you.
21: I tried, guys.
20: Didn't know you'd enter into this podcast with me worried about my salvation, but we can talk about that later.
21: Got rebuked.
20: I mean, I'm just curious. You're talking about your waiter, your Uber driver, the person checking you into a hotel. So what are your conversations like? What are you, is it just like the presence of the Lord when you walk up to these people that just walls come down? Or how do you even get there? How do you even get to that point of sharing the salvation message with them?
22: I think it's different for both of us. I mean, we both approach it differently. I have like a certain demographic that it's easy for me to approach.
21: Who's your demographic?
22: Chats.
21: CrossFitters.
22: yeah. I mean, mostly like men about my age that are just trying to figure out what to do with their life. And it's a lot of prayer. There's almost like this, for me, there's this overwhelming sense of love for a person that I shouldn't feel. Like, you know, you go through your day, you're mostly thinking about yourself. Most people are walking around thinking about themselves. And I lock onto someone, I can't stop thinking about them. Like, I want to take care of them. I want to look after them. I want to pray for them. I'm like, oh, I definitely need to go pray for this person because there's nothing natural in me that would say, you know, I really care about this random person on the street. And usually coming from that perspective, the conversation is easy. The conversation when you just like somebody before even meeting them is so simple. And I think for me too, it's not like a treasure hunt. It's not just praying for someone. It's not just giving a word. As much as I want to encourage people, I want to see them saved. I don't want to leave them with encouragement without the source of that encouragement, if that makes sense. So we always get to the point. I think that's what's different about some of the results that we're seeing is like we share the gospel. You tell them what Jesus has done for them. You tell them the story as quick as you can, as well as you can from a testimony point of view, however you want to do it. But make sure that you're showing love by saving them from hell first, and maybe even the hell they've created around themselves. And that's what I see. I mean, these people need Jesus. We're not selling anything to them. It really is a gift. And I always think, and we tell our church this, just remember what it was like when you first got saved. That's the easiest way to evangelize. It's like, you went from death to life. What was the difference in your feeling? What's the story? Not just Jesus came and died for you. It's like it can be very robotic. Mm. But when you remember the story of your own salvation, you get a little overwhelmed with who he is and can share him a little bit easier. I just want to make the introduction. So that's how I do it. How do you do it, Jesse?
2: I mean, again, I think a lot of times, like I shared in that journal, the spiritual formation part of it is like really important. That people, they think they're going to go out there and they're going to like have guns blazing and they're just going to be like, all right, here I am. Like, I'm going to share the gospel. And like, no one cares about what you say. Like, there's no power with it. There's no Holy Spirit with you. And then they just overcomplicate it. But I think what you do in private and in everyday really matters. So for us, I think about 6 years ago, 7 years ago, we felt a big shift as a family to really just like actually practice making God the Lord of our lives. So not just like, okay, you know, we're going to like do the Christian thing when it's convenient for us, but practicing radical obedience with everything. So if we think God's saying something, we're just going to like do it. Our family motto is obedience is success. So just learning as a family, teaching our kids like how to hear God's voice. What is he doing? And then we also kind of just made a rule like the Holy Spirit's allowed to interrupt us. So if we're making a plan, we're doing something, and we feel like the Lord's doing something, actually being sensitive enough to being like, all right, God, you're actually like in control of this. And I think a lot of times people want to see like the power of God when it's super convenient for them. Mm-hmm. They're like, here's my 30 minutes where I'm going to like go win souls. But then the rest of their lives are their lives. And we really try to teach our kids like, all right, like if I'm driving in the car and I'm listening to a song or a podcast or a sermon and I feel the presence of God and I start to like cry or weep, I'm going to pull over and be sensitive to the Holy Spirit and being like, okay, thank you, God. I actually recognize your presence. I'm so thankful, God, that you're a God that actually speaks to your people. And I want to be the kind of person that if you're speaking, you know, I'm going to respond to you. And so I try to be very sensitive to the Holy Spirit. And so when I'm walking around, like if I go in an Uber or in a hotel or just down the street or a restaurant or grocery shopping, I'm just living my life, but I'm paying attention. And so I'm like, all right, Lord, like if there's someone that you want me to talk to, like I'm here. So a lot of times, like nothing will happen. But then a lot of times the Lord will be like, go talk to that person, go pray for that person. And I'll feel this burning in me where I feel like if I ignore them, I'm being disobedient to God. And I just am the kind of person that I fear so much quenching the Holy Spirit that I have a larger fear of quenching a spirit than the fear of man. Mm-hmm. So that fear of his spirit leaving me overrides the fear of rejection. And I just am like, okay, like I just want to be the kind of person that you can pour your spirit out on. And I think the Lord loves that. And so we just see like God move really powerfully, like all the time. Like there'll be times where, you know, God will give me specifically like very specific words about someone. And this guy was sitting on the bench and he had like all these tattoos on his face and I was super intimidated. And the Lord literally just told me like his whole life story. I sat on the bench with him. He had just got out of prison that day. And I just started weeping. I could feel God's love burning in me for this guy. And I just grabbed him by the hands and I was like, God's after you. Do you feel his love for you right now? And he was like, I actually do. And that's the stuff where you don't have to be persuasive. Mm-hmm. They believe you. And then you just say, like, do you want to follow Jesus right now? And when you feel God's tangible love, the answer for most people is yes. Yeah. Do you know what I mean? So yeah. I tell people, like, fall in love with Jesus and experience his presence and then just let that out. But I think everywhere we go, people are like, I need a system. And I'm like, you actually just like need to know him. Mm-hmm. And it's like everyone, I'm like, that's what being spirit led is.
20: Yeah.
22: How many systems are you actually obeying right now? You put a bunch of lists in front of people and if they're not attempting, it's so much easier to steer a moving car. Like I like to see people in motion. And what if you really want to see souls saved, he wants it worse than you do. Mm-hmm. So just take the step forward.
20: Yeah. So. Amen.
3: I got out of my patrol car and I slipped.
5: I went from having a promising career as a neuroscientist to having a medical death sentence.
6: 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Do they happen today? 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
23: This movie is life-changing.
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2: Well, we went in the trailer on our way to North Carolina in 2021. We left California and everything was finally like working in California. Like we had great church relationships. People are getting saved. The church was exploding that we were leading. God said, lay it down, get into a trailer, go to North Carolina where you know no one. On the way, we stopped in Kentucky, and there had been a lot of prophetic words circling around about these wells of revival, wells of revival. And we're very, like, practical people. So I'm like, if there's all these prophetic words, like, why is no one going to these places and, like, doing anything? Mm-hmm. So I was like, let's just go to Kentucky and just, like, see what happens. So we went about to the, we rented this field from this farmer about 7 minutes from Asbury in between Cane Ridge and the Red River Meeting House. It was kind of this like central point where so much of revival history had happened.
20: Was this before the most recent Asbury revival?
2: It was 8 months before.
20: Oh, wow.
0: Yeah.
2: And we basically got this field. We knew no one. And for about a month, we just shared on social media, we're going to go to this field and share the gospel.
0: First, we didn't know where we were going to go.
2: Yeah, we didn't know where we were going to go. But I said that we got the farmer there. We show up to this field. It's downpouring rain. This field becomes a mud field. And about 2,000 people show up to hear the gospel in the pouring rain. We have 5 horse troughs set up. We share the gospel on this stage in the middle of this muddy field. And in the middle of the message, people just start running into the baptismals. They're throwing their bodies just into the baptismals, like while we're in the middle of a message, which is like a little awkward.
20: Yeah.
2: You're like, do I just keep going?
20: Do we tell them that?
2: Yeah. Like, so just wait. Yeah. So all of this is happening. People are praying for each other. And it's like, it was out of control. Like, we couldn't even lay hands on this many people. We had a ministry team of 6 people and 2,000 people there. And so we're just running around trying to pray for people. One of our friends gets on the stage and was like, God's opening up deaf ears right now. No one lays hands on anyone. Mm-hmm. And we say, right now, come onto the stage if you've been healed. So all these people come up. Now, we're like total skeptics. And there's 30 people on the stage. This one dad is holding his son, weeping. And he's like, my son can hear. My son can hear. And we were like, okay. The son's crying. The next day, the dad brings a medical report that his son was born without an eardrum. He had no eardrum, shows us the report, and we're like, you can hear us right now out of your ear? We're holding his ear. And this, he was 7 or 8 years old?
0: No, he was 15.
2: Oh, 15.
0: Yeah, he was the older kid.
2: He was older. Yeah. Right, they had 2 kids. 15-year-old kid can hear now without an eardrum. And so
0: he had tonsil surgery where they'd gone in and they'd severed the nerve, and he lost the hearing in that ear completely. And when that prayer went out, he said he felt a pop and he could hear again. So it was like a 15-year-old kid with medical reports. It wasn't like, oh, you know, I want to be on stage, you know,
2: yeah,
0: and get a charismatic event sometimes. Yeah. But he could really
2: hear. So our faith just like explodes from that. We're mm-hmm. freaking out. I'm like, what in the world? And then after that, it was just like deliverances breaking out, salvations. People at the Walmart down the street just started getting saved. And it just started to explode from there. And then 2 years after that, we, like, and this is a very long story that I won't tell the full thing, but basically I'm flying into Houston and the Lord just says to me, as I'm on the plane, I hear him say, he says, I'm reversing the curse of America. I'm healing the wombs of women. And I just am like burning and I'm just feeling it. I'm flying into Houston, which I had no idea, like even just the history of some of the stuff with Planned Parenthood in Houston. I preach at this women's conference and I was like, right now, if you need a miracle in your womb, just come up to the front. I start laying hands on all these women. I'm pregnant at that time mm-hmm. myself. I start laying hands on these women. I come home and I say to Parker, I'm like, this is a word of the Lord. Mm-hmm. Like, he's healing the wombs of women. I just, like, I have the rhema, like, word.
0: Well, there's a whole
2: the
0: story behind for it. Madison.
2: Yeah. That's, I'm just, there's no time for it. But
21: there's no time.
2: There's no time.
0: That miracle doesn't
21: time
0: matter.
21: Is a

0: this is impossible. Like, there's no possible way. A year later, she comes to our church and we get to like hold her baby. And since then, in the course of 1 year, we saw 72 miracle pregnancies of women that were told they would never have a baby come and get prayed for, and then literally like a year later have a baby.
1: We have a wall of postcards.
2: Come on.
1: From that, women that have had children.
0: Yeah, that were told they would never, like they had whatever, all the different issues. They write us these long letters and they come, and our team, and it's not just us, like our whole team, like will pray. And I feel like it's like this very specific miracle that's kind of in our house right now. But it's just, it's crazy where you're like we just went to Oklahoma and held a baby that was a miracle baby. And you're just like, this is insane. Like literally God's healing women. And it's just been really cool.
2: Okay. I'm sorry, but I feel like the Holy Spirit is so on this right now. And I just know there are people listening right now. And can you just say a prayer right now for anyone hearing this?
0: Yeah.
2: Just, I want that to be me.
0: Yeah, absolutely. Absolutely. So Jesus, I actually just thank you so much that you are our God that heals. And I thank you, Lord Jesus, that your will is to bring forth life, Lord God. And so just over this nation, Lord Jesus, where the enemy has come to steal, to kill, to destroy, Lord, we right now just speak the word of God, which is life and abundant life, Lord Jesus. And so right now, over every single woman and husband that are believing to have a baby and to bring forth life, God, I just pray right now that the fire of God would enter into their womb right now in Jesus' name. And I just right now just declare that the word of God is higher than every medical condition and overrides every single limitation. And so right now we say, thank you, Jesus. And we plead the blood of Jesus over every womb in this nation. In Jesus' name, amen.
2: Amen.
0: Amen. Amen.
2: Thank you.
0: Yes.
2: That's something you don't get on the Exorcist Files, huh?
3: We pray for people all the time. The Exorcist Files. She's about successful deliveries, and we're successful deliverances.
2: There you go. All ties in together.
0: Sometimes they're connected, actually. Okay.
3: All right. So back to a muddy field in Kentucky.
0: Yes.
3: With mass baptisms and spiritually. So from this muddy field.
0: Yes.
3: How do we get to North Carolina? And then also, I know you're not claiming, but it is awfully coincidental that you're in a muddy field 8 months prior to Asbury.
0: Yeah.
3: Just saying.
0: A lot of the pastors in the region. So we left. We found out from Zach, who was one of the leaders there. We actually saw him last year, and he's like, you know, I got to tell you, he's like, we have a nickname for you guys. And I was like, what? And he was like, the pastors in the region have a nickname. He's like, you're the mud revivalists. And I was like, oh, that's so funny, because everyone was covered in mud for 4 days straight because it was downpouring rain the whole time. And everyone was like sliding in the mud into the baptismals. But he said, he was like, thank you for what you did, because it created a church unity that we hadn't seen in years. And he was like, he goes, as a leader at Asbury, I don't think that what happened would have been possible without that precursor. And we very much feel like our ministry, I know this sounds weird, I feel like we're almost like very much like a John the Baptist type of ministry. Mm-hmm. We've gotten so many words about it, but very much preparing the way and opening those wells of revival through prayer, through evangelism, through faith. So even now, like, there's thousands of people all the time now being baptized in California. And baptisms are happening now everywhere, on college campuses, everywhere. Whereas when we started in 2020, like, there was like not really that happening. Like, you weren't seeing baptisms in cattle troughs or women's conferences or college campuses.
1: Or fountains.
0: And we do feel like God very much used us to prepare the way for that. And it's fun to like to work with local pastors and to just give them faith.
1: I think from there, and we ended up at the Red River Meeting House out there too. It was actually on a word from Dutch Sheets, and we were out in the middle of this field.
3: Dutch Sheets, intercessory prayer.
1: Yeah, we were listening to it on the way while we were driving the trailer across the country.

0: And we're like, this is where we need to go.
1: Haga.
0: Yeah. But like, yeah, we're very practical people. It's like, well, if you gave the word, like, let's give it a crack. We got nothing to lose here. We got the trailer. But as we were driving across the country, it was really funny. As you pull on to the freeway that goes straight across the whole United States, right there in the desert in California. The I-40 dumps off in Wilmington. So as soon as you get on the freeway in California, it says Wilmington 2,000 miles or whatever. So I'm like, oh my gosh. So as soon as we started, and you know, I'm not that into signs, but when you're like out on a limb like that, you kind of take anything. So I'm like, that's a sign. We're moving to Wilmington. And we landed in Wilmington and we're like, God, we don't know exactly what we're supposed to be doing here. We know you said Wilmington. Hampstead is a town north of it where he told us to settle in. We're living in a KOA for
2: like campsite ground.
0: A month and a half with our three kids, and it will not stop raining. Like, so if you've ever camped and it rains, it's miserable, right?
1: Miserable.
0: And with three kids, there's no privacy. There's no anything. Oh, paper thin walls.
1: But you're the mud revivalist, so I mean.
2: Oh, that's when we became it. I was ready for a shower
0: and a real bed.
1: I want to double click on this. You said, all right, so that's the Lord told us here. So did you each get a word from the Lord? Was this a vision? Like, and it's a big move. So how did you get confirmation that we're supposed to move to North Carolina?
2: Hampstead,
1: and then live in a tent?
2: Well, why don't you tell them about the thing that happened in Washington, because that was kind of the first thing when you were in the hot tub with the...
1: I'm just curious about the...
0: That's such a weird story.
1: I mean, you had us at hot tub. No, I'm curious for the
0: while I was in the hot tub.
1: The listeners going, just wondering, like, hey, because, you know, obviously Abby references a lot, like, when I feel like the Lord told me, because I know there's a lot of Christians out there who don't...
0: They hear this and they go,
1: do you just have like a, you know, like a complete high speed internet connection and I'm still on dial up?
2: Yeah.
1: You know, this is a really radical thing. It's like to say, oh, the Lord told me to do something. So I'm just curious, like, how does that actually
0: I want to phrase that carefully first, that like we will very rarely, if ever, say thus saith the Lord from a microphone or from a stage. You know, we're a very word-centered church, first of all. So, like, unless you're, like, 80 years old and it's, like, proven, like, we normally wouldn't say, thus saith the Lord to people. But for our personal lives, first of all, we've seen it work. But there was fasting and prayer that went into that specific trip. So I personally fasted on that one for 21 days. Just to see, okay, Lord, let's see if it settles.
2: And to start the church, you did a 40-day fast.
0: And to start the church, because I like pastoring people's heart. So I'm not sure. Everything was going great. You know, he's like, everything's going great after Saturate. Things are exploding. He's like, start a church. I'm like, God, are you sure? So at the beginning of 2022, I fasted for 40 days. Lost about 60 pounds on that one.
1: Which is tough. I know you love fitness, so not eating is obviously...
2: The hardest part, losing all your muscle.
0: Losing strength was probably the biggest
1: all your muscle
0: for me.
2: He literally looked like...
0: Oh, my wife
3: was
0: definitely...
3: Sounds like it was hard for both of you.
2: I was like, you look like you're dying.
1: But so this started with a thought. So was this like, I just want to get the order of operation. It was like, I have this impression, I might be supposed to start a church.
0: So it starts with... Wilmington was, you know, we're in California, things are going great, and we just both felt the same sense, like, hey, it's time to move on. And we already had this trailer that we bought just for fun, like for camping. And so I started gutting the thing and renovating it. So it's just following this breadcrumb trail, one step of obedience at a time, and that's what we call it, is following this breadcrumb trail. Like, God says, renovate the trailer. I'm like, okay, that's fine. Renovate the trailer. And then God's like, okay, I want you to leave the state of California and continue the revival that you had here, the baptisms, the deliverance. And that's the first time we started to see real deliverance. That's where I was like, okay, I guess like we're charismatic now. You know, demons are real.
2: You were like, you're probably at that point, right, the year before, you would say you're almost more reformed.
0: I would lean.
2: And I was the more charismatic.
0: I definitely have a lot of disagreements with Tulip, but I would say like I would lean that direction, like, let's stay word-focused, word-centered, and then...
2: And I'd be like, the Lord's doing this, and he'd be like, how do you know?
3: Yeah.
1: Great question.
2: Yeah.
0: How do you know?
2: But what happens to, which is important, we were doing a lot of itinerant preaching at that point after Saturate happened. We were preaching at all these conferences, and we kept getting very similar prophetic words from people as well. And so,
0: and for people we hardly knew, which is a big thing for me. They don't have context, and when people speak into your context in a very specific way,
2: and they know nothing about you,
0: it's not like God is changing seasons or He's putting a crown on your head. You're like, okay, but like when He's like, when they're like East Coast Beach, new church, you're like, okay,
2: or like
0: training center.
2: When Joshua, one of our, we weren't friends with him at the time, got on stage and he was like, he's like, the Lord honors what you've done in California. But he's saying, like, it's time to move out and move to the nation. Mm-hmm. And the Lord's opening up the nation to you, blah, blah, all this different stuff. And starts, like, saying all this stuff that we had privately been talking about. We were like, okay, this is crazy. And then I'm going to tell this jacuzzi story because I know you won't. But
0: how do you know I won't tell the jacuzzi?
4: It was a hot tub earlier. A hot tub.
0: The hot tub revival.
4: I don't know if we won. We lose some CBM listeners.
2: But... Well, I'll just tell it. I was speaking, so we were hearing all these words circling around, like prophetic words, and Dutch Sheets was sharing a bunch of stuff about the revival wells. We were kind of feeling like maybe we're supposed to do some kind of tour or something, stay in California, but go to these places of revival, maybe do a prayer meeting or something. We start speaking at these conferences, and this is like the breadcrumb trail of the practicalities of it. We're speaking at these conferences. Private conversations Parker and I had, people start from stage saying what we're talking about behind closed doors, reading our journals,
1: prophetically.
2: And then I'm speaking at a women's conference, and this was kind of a tipping point of like, we're moving. Basically, someone gave us a word, and they were like, you're moving out of California, but you're moving into America, and the Lord's going to have you basically like all over America. And He's moving you to a refuge and a resting place where the rich and poor can move to. And it's a coastal city, a beachhead. You're establishing another beachhead on the East Coast. And we're like, okay, well, where we live now is called Surf City. And where we moved from was Surf City on the West Coast. And that was very much like a sign to us of like, because they were like, it has the same name, but it's on the other coast. Yep. So you're like, all right, how many of those there are? Maybe, I don't know, five. And then I'm speaking at a women's conference in Washington. Parker's just like chilling and is in the hot tub. And I tell him, Parker, I had gotten this word about America. And Parker's slower than me when it comes to like, I think I heard the Lord. He's like, let me process this. Mm-hmm. So he's sitting in the hot tub, and then do you want to tell what happened? Because it was weird.
1: Also, I don't think you're slower. You're just more delicate.
0: Well, yeah, let me explain.
1: Parker
0: that a
1: is
0: bit.
1: Slower. Right? And I was like, or Parker's he's also special. Like, yeah. Parker's like deliberate and, you know, meticulous.
2: Thoughtful.
0: Yes. Well, I'm thinking I have three children. I'm uprooting everything. You know, things are starting to go well. And I'm thinking, this is the Lord's favor, obviously. And he's like, give everything away
1: Parker
0: again.
1: Parker was so reclining in the hot tub.
0: I don't doubt at all that Jesse hears from the Lord, but I'm like, I feel responsible for the decision, which the end I am responsible for the decision for our whole family. So I'm sitting in a hot tub, and what's great, it's in Washington next to Lake Pondere. I'm just hanging out. Beautiful scenery, you know, sitting out there, just spending time with the Lord, really. Mm. Reading my Bible all day, and it's like you don't get very many uninterrupted moments like that as a dad. So I'm soaking it in. And she's baptizing people in the freezing cold at this women's conference, which is
2: it was like 15 degrees outside.
0: Yeah, it was insane.
2: And
0: there's snow on the ground.
2: About 100 women got baptized. Yeah. And it was crazy.
0: Yeah, so there's a lot of what must we do vibes happening.
2: Yeah.
0: And I'm by myself. I just spent the whole morning with the Lord, and I heard that same word, like, I'm moving your authority from just California to across the United States. And this is in line with the word Dutch Sheets was giving, which was like, there's going to be revival across the 40. So I'm thinking this through. We're gearing up mentally already, like kind of leaning towards this decision. And literally, this is happening, this is the funniest part. This makes me feel like such a cheese ball. This is like, you know, when you're in the moment, like, this is so awesome. But a bald eagle lands like on a branch, like right next to me, as God's telling us we have more authority in the United States. I'm like, look, even if it's not a word from God, this is a great story. We're rolling with this.
2: Yeah.
0: Time after time, we just kept finding favor along the way.
5: I believe the time has come to begin a battle of annihilation.
6: They divided my land. they divided the land of God.
7: In these 3 weeks, people felt like there is going to be a second Holocaust.
8: I just started this job 10 months ago. Now you want me to plan an entire war in 2 days?
9: Yes.
10: People were very motivated. But to say that there was no fear is telling a lie.
11: You're scared until the first shot. The minute the first shot is being fired, you're bent on completing your mission.
12: If we break through those walls now, the whole world will stand on his head.
13: To be right here, Mota, and not to go in,
14: history will never forgive you.
15: Are you going crazy? You'll set the whole Middle East on fire.
16: Do you feel like we are at the beginning stages of the next great spiritual awakening?
0: I would say yes. I would say all the historical factors point towards it. The crisis of conscience, even Gen Z is having right now. Older millennials, as they're beginning to raise children, establish their lives, the structure that they received from secular humanism isn't working. It's falling apart. And it's Gen Z's figuring out early that it doesn't work. Mm-hmm. So they're rabid for the gospel, for structure, for life, for fathering, for mothering, for this. So there's a crisis in America. Everyone can feel it. There may be a financial crisis in the future. I'm not that kind of prophet, but there certainly is a crisis in this decade over the next 10 to 15 years where revival usually happens, where awakening usually happens in the United States. And there's almost a system with it here because America has a history of great orators that bring it about. And it's almost every 80 years, God brings in this push, say, look, I really like you guys. Let's try this again. It's almost like on a cycle, and we're due. Mm-hmm. Last big one was Jesus People Movement, and we're right on the cusp of that crisis. So
1: amazing. We have been given our shot clock warning, but also one of the best segments
0: I could feel
1: of
0: that.
1: The show.
0: I was like, I've got to wrap this up.
1: No.
2: Holy Spirit is...
1: A bald eagle just landed on the perch out there and said, it's time to go. But before we begin our prophetic segment here, where Abby and I both prayed and see if the Lord gives us anything for you, I know a lot of listeners are wondering, do you live in a tent now or are you in a house now?
0: We are in a house, which is another amazing story where someone actually gave us half the down payment for the house.
2: Wow.
0: So while we're living in the KOA, our smallest son started kindergarten. He's got his little sign, our oldest son, with a little sign. First day of kindergarten was in front of our trailer at the KOA. And a couple weeks later, we closed on a house where someone gave us essentially half the closing amount for the house.
2: This is amazing. So. Y'all are living, breathing testimonies to my God shall supply all your needs according to his glorious riches in Christ Jesus. And yes. I know probably many people who go to your church right now are feeling the same way.
17: Yes, definitely. Definitely.
1: Well, Madam Prophetess.
2: All right. He always makes you go first. So
1: she gives the best words. That so way mine's adjust. Like the pressure's off me to give you it's sort of like, oh, you know.
17: God loves you.
1: Nominees for best camping revivalist.
2: I sort of forgot what I wrote. It's kind of a long one.
1: Yeah, mine are much
2: so
1: briefer.
2: Fasten your seatbelt. But as I prayed for y'all this morning, so the very first impression the Holy Spirit put on my heart was actually first specifically for you, Jesse. I just felt like the Lord was saying you're a mother of many. Mm-hmm. And then just for both of y'all, I just had a sense from the Spirit that God is using y'all. I don't know if it's using your church to break off an orphan spirit in people's lives. And I just had this vision of people walking in like literally like shoulders hunched forward, like sullen, sunken down, really heavy laden, just many people who've never felt home at church before, but are finding that love and feeling like, okay, welcome home. I am welcome here at your church. And then I hope, don't take this wrong, but I had a vision of literally like a dynamite detonator. And I mean, no disrespect to beautiful old churches, but I just saw like an old church crumbling down, and I had a sense that y'all are changing and reshaping what church looks like, what community looks like within the church. And the final thing was Luke 16:10, whoever can be trusted with very little can also be trusted with much. And so I just think y'all have been faithful with few, and the Lord is just going to continue to expand your church, expand your territory, and expand your ministry.
17: That's so good. That's so good.
0: It's good.
1: Amen.
0: It's very on point.
2: Very good. Very on
1: Mine's
2: point.
1: Just a gift mm-hmm. card to the great outdoors.
2: Just his car keys.
0: Do you have a Jeep?
2: You get a Jeep.
1: Joke's on you. I Ubered here. You can see this also, just so the fans can see. These are Abby's notes and Ryan's notes.
2: That also checks out.
1: Yeah, that's right. No, and it's funny. It's actually like Moody's probably downgraded my word because it's funny. After hearing your talk, I'm like, I don't know. This just seems so opposite what y'all are doing. So obviously, you know, as we say too, like not everything's from the Lord and take it or leave it. But I oftentimes get words in movie titles or whatever, but I got the phrase like how the West was won. And I don't know you all at all. So I was raised and I saw you as cowboys like riding out into the hills and like these kind of renegades and like just kind of, you know, doing the whole guerrilla, like guerrilla marketing thing, just being cowboys. And well, it's funny that now I think about this, you were sleeping under the stars. And so I didn't realize how literal that was in one sense. But yeah, I just felt like the Lord was saying that you have a lot of influence in the West and you will win the West, even though you're out East right now. So, but yeah, I saw you as cowboys and just out there on the open hills, sleeping under the stars, preaching the gospel. And so I do pray that SALT will have an impact. And like you said, two beachheads. So across the country. Mm. I love how you said you went from California to America, confirming what a lot of people feel about California.
2: A
1: little Freudian slip there. So if you ever return to the Democratic People's Republic of California, we would welcome you back with open arms.
2: That's a prime example of secret conversations that come out in real life. Yeah.
1: So giddy up, guys.
2: Yeah.
16: That's thank great. You all.
2: That
16: you.
2: Definitely resonates, though, yep. a lot, too.
0: We're
2: and
0: starting to see that happen already.
2: Yeah, so. We're starting to see a lot of synergy happening with, I would definitely say, California and what's happening on the East Coast, too. And then I will tell you this because it's just cool and pretty random, but all of our marketing that we do for our church is truly like guerrilla marketing. So we don't really do normal church marketing. Everything is like our website for Saturate says we're grassroots revival. Everything is like person to person. Like the way we market our events is like by going to the beach and leading people to Jesus. So we don't do billboards or any of that stuff. So you saying that like, that's definitely on point.
1: Amen. Well, I think your entire story today is a wonderful segue for Abby to do an ask to support CBN. Get those keys out and those deeds to your house. CBN has lawyers standing by to accept those donations.
16: Oh, man. Quite an intro to my outro. Well, thank you all so much. And of course, thank you truly to the Christian Broadcasting Network for providing this platform for us to share how the Lord truly is pouring out his Holy Spirit. It's just remarkable. I'm so encouraged. I hope you're so encouraged. 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We couldn't do this without you. So thanks to all of our listeners. God bless you all. We hope that you just are fired up after hearing this. I know I am. See you next week.
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18: We also had members who fought in the war to fight for the cause of liberty.
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22: Mom, it's Aiden. 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
4: Paramedics can't find a pulse.
22: I'm like, what do you mean out? Like, he's not breathing. 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And they're trying to revive him, but he's out.
4: The life-saving prayers.
22: Hon, you don't need to worry. 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
24: Well, welcome to the 700 Club. President Trump has notified Congress that the fighting with Iran has resumed. He's also announced the U.S. is reinstating a blockade on Iranian ports.
25: For the third straight night, the U.S. military carried out attacks on Iranian targets. Iran's Revolutionary Guard is retaliating against U.S. allies in the region and targeting ships in the Strait of Hormuz. CBN's Julie Stahl reports from Jerusalem.
26: The United States carried out another wave of military strikes against Iran last night, hours after President Trump announced the U.S. is reinstating a blockade targeting Iranian shipping and trade in the Strait of Hormuz. Trump also vowed to keep up the military pressure on Iran.
27: We're hitting them very hard. We had a deal yesterday or the day before yesterday. It was all done. And we're knocking out all of their offensive capability, and we're controlling the straits. We're putting the blockade back. And it's a blockade not for anybody but Iran.
26: Despite the renewed military action, the president insisted the door to diplomacy remains open, but said it all depends on Iran's willingness to negotiate.
27: Now, with all of that being said, you have to get people that want to make something, because they're stone cold crazy. They are crazy.
26: The president announced the U.S. will impose a 20% fee on ships receiving American protection while transiting the Strait of Hormuz, a major shift in international trade policy.
27: We're spending money, and so what we've done is we are going to be reimbursed for protection by the countries that we're helping.
26: Hours later, U.S. Central Command launched a five-hour operation targeting Iranian military infrastructure. Iran responded with attacks on Bahrain and two UAE-linked tankers transiting the Strait of Hormuz, killing one mariner and wounding eight others. Oil prices jumped Monday as fears grew over the security of one of the world's most critical energy corridors. In Gaza, a senior UN official accused Hamas of interfering with humanitarian aid deliveries, saying they endangered humanitarian personnel, intimidated workers delivering life-saving food assistance, and disrupted life-saving humanitarian operations. Armed men linked to Hamas also entered a World Food Program warehouse on Saturday and reportedly assaulted two truck drivers who were delivering humanitarian supplies, the statement said. Julie Stahl, CBN News, Jerusalem.
24: Well, senior White House correspondent Kelly Wright joins us now. So, Kelly, it looks like the president has notified Congress. Is that part of the War Powers Act? Well, what is behind this decision to give this notification?
28: Well, it is behind that. And as you know, the Senate passed that. And to actually, and Republicans were among that, those people who made that decision for the president to have a War Powers Act. And he's responding to that, notifying Congress that he is involved, that the United States is involved in this military action against Iran over the Strait of Hormuz. And because of that, it's likely that he will talk about this on Thursday when he has an address. Many people are thinking that it would be about that. And he may talk about the military. So stepping up of that military, how the U.S. military is going to deal with Iran, not putting any boots on the ground, but certainly enforcing what's going on. The memorandum of understanding, the ceasefire, as we know, is done. The president is frustrated with the Iranian regime. And as a result of that, he is making it very clear that the United States military will serve as the guardians of the strait.
24: Well, under the War Powers, is this a reset of the time commitment? Does he get another 60 days and then another 30 days? And if so, what's the plan going into the midterms? Is this Are we going to be in this sort of continual war cycle, resetting the clock on the War Powers Act?
28: You know, that's a good question. I wish I had the answer in terms of how we will reset the clock. The United States military, the Secretary of War, and the President, as well as the Secretary of State and the Trump administration and members of Congress, will have to decide how this clock is reset, how this war is conducted. And in terms of how long it will it go into the midterms with gas prices rising and the Iranian regime knowing that, perhaps pushing it in order to give the President of the United States a black eye in the populace of America so that people are more concerned about costs, as opposed to being concerned about getting rid of a tyrannical, radical regime that has killed more than 54,000 of its own people and has, again, repeated death chants to America and Israel, and even going so far as to say that Trump is on their hit list.
24: Yeah, they're threatening to assassinate him. So in that environment, I'm skeptical that there can be any negotiation. So what's the end game here? Is this are we in it to, I guess, win it in terms of regime change?
28: Gordon, that is the question that many people began to ask when President Trump was putting the pedal to the metal, if you will, in terms of the military strike against Iran when he first said this is going to go no longer than 90 days, that their navy is decimated, their weapons of mass destruction in terms of those ballistic missiles and the uranium enrichment is all gone. And yet it went on because he took a pause in order to negotiate with the regime. Very much against the wishes of the Iranian people who say, no, don't do that, because these are not good negotiators. They will obfuscate and they'll continue to drag this out in order to gain momentum for what they want to do, which is to stay in power and continue to browbeat their own people, as well as continue to fund Hamas, Hezbollah, and terror activities throughout the country. Oh, and by the way, Mr. President, they will come after you in America. So the president is now stating that he can no longer trust this regime. And one could arguably say he didn't trust them from the beginning, but was trying to give peace a chance. And now he's going back to peace through strength and actually activating the military to do what it could have done perhaps months ago. I don't want to get into conjecture here, but the military has already put the Iranian regime on the ropes, and yet we see that the Iranian regime is not going to capitulate. So the president's end game is making sure that there's no nuclear weaponry going on or buildup of that, but also to make sure that the Iranian regime comes to the table and says, okay, we give up. Do what you must do in order to bring some peace and stability to Iran and the Middle East.
24: All right, well, let's turn to American politics. Lindsey Graham's sister, Darlene, was named to serve the remainder of his term. So what can you tell us about her?
28: Well, I tell you, this is so fitting. Darlene is his little sister. It's an emotional story. It's a story that is, and yet it's so American. When Lindsey Graham was a young college student in his freshman year, he and his sister lost their parents because of, well, his father died of a heart attack and his mother passed away as well, all happening within the same year. And here's a young Lindsey Graham who's a freshman in college. He becomes guardian to his sister Darlene, who was just 13 at the time. And through the years, she watched her brother grow, becoming an Air Force veteran, going on to become an Air Force JAG officer, then a veteran, then going to into the run for the Senate, and becoming, if you will, a lion of the Senate, basically, because of what he was able to do from his conservative values and his faith in God to help America, Americans poor, Americans rich, but helping all Americans understand that they need to treat each other. That's why he had so many friends on both sides of the aisle. And many people on both sides of the aisle watch Darlene grow up as well. They appreciate her, and they believe this is a good choice. And because she has now taken on the role to serve in her brother's footsteps, to honor his legacy, of being able to stand against Iran, being able to stand against and stand up for Israel and stand for Ukraine in its war against Russia. Many people think this is a great choice, that she will be able to actually represent her brother's legacy extremely well. And she becomes, by the way, the first woman to serve in the U.S. Senate for the state of South Carolina. Her background is not politics. She was a commissioner for, my understanding is, the South Carolina Commission on the Blind. But her background in knowing Lindsey Graham and all that he stood for, she is actually going to probably do extremely well in this role.
24: All right. Well, it's a fitting tribute, and a fitting tribute to his memory. I don't know who can replace him in that chair. He was the face of the Senate on so many news talk shows. To get the sense of the Senate, you listen to Senator Graham. Well, the GOP is going to hold a special primary in August, so it's just a month away, to pick a candidate to run for his seat in the midterms. Who's being talked about, and does President Trump have a favorite?
28: He has a favorite. It's Congressman Russell Fry, and we will see how that goes. Of course, whoever the president puts his endorsement on or his finger on usually does extremely well. I don't know much about this candidate, except if the president endorses him, many people in South Carolina who appreciate the president and voted for him overwhelmingly, and also voted for Lindsey Graham overwhelmingly, as they were going to do for this upcoming midterm election, they will likely get behind this candidate as well. Here's the bottom line. It's hard, as you said, to replace Lindsey Graham. Who will replace him? Might there be a development in terms of Darlene? Will she decide to do something? We just don't know at this particular point in time. But South Carolina is very, very supportive of the Graham legacy. They understand what he did for the state. They understand what he did beyond the constituency there in South Carolina, what he did for America, and what he's done for Israel, what he's done for Ukraine, and how adamant he was in making sure that this president and the United States would stand against Iran. So it remains to be seen how this will be played out in the midterms, but you can be sure that South Carolinians will be prepared to endorse and vote for someone who the president chooses.
24: All right. Well, Kelly Wright, thanks for the insight, and thanks so much for being with us. Let's turn now to Venezuela, where there's an ongoing tragedy. The number of people who died from the June 24th earthquakes has now passed 4,500. The survivors, many with no homes, now face the risk of disease due to the lack of sanitation, clean water, and a shortage of medical care. Well, CBN's Operation Blessing is on the ground in the hardest hit areas, helping those who've lost everything. Lori Johnson brings us the details.
5: Nearly all the buildings in the coastal town of Niguata collapsed or are too dangerous to live in. Many here, like Therese Delamore, have lost loved ones. My mother-in-law's sister, my husband's aunt, and a family friend, she said. Operation Blessing is serving this grief-stricken community that until now received only limited humanitarian aid despite their great need.
6: Operation Blessing, I like it. Venezuela like it for you. Thank you very much.
5: This is just one of 40 Venezuelan towns where Operation Blessing is bringing relief. Nationwide, the ministry has served nearly 15,000 meals, like these fresh-cooked hamburgers, nutritious salads, and bottled water. Crews began production on two water treatment systems. It's truly amazing. God bless you all, Karen Alvarez said. Operation Blessing medical teams are attending to people's needs and providing vital medications. I suffer from epilepsy and a varicose ulcer, said Freddy Escobar. It was a little difficult to get the pills, but thank God the doctor came and gave them to me. Teams are also providing temporary housing, with workers setting up many tents. These victims especially appreciate the free hygiene kits, which contain necessities like toilet paper, sanitized wipes, and toothpaste. Many parents are concerned about the psychological well-being of their children. That's why people like Unelby Gallardo are so grateful Operation Blessing workers play games with the kids, give them stuffed animals and other toys, as well as candy. Perhaps the greatest gifts are the heartfelt prayers and encouraging words Operation Blessing workers say, all in the name of Jesus. This woman said, Operation Blessing for me is the strength that sustains me. Operation Blessing for me will be in my heart until the day I die. Lori Johnson, CBN News.
24: People are obviously hurting in Venezuela, and we want to be there for them. We want to let them know that when disasters strike, we come in and strike back with love and compassion and very tangible help in their time of need. 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Terry?
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24: Finland shares an 800-mile border with Russia, and its history is shaped by conflict with its neighbor. That's why the Finnish people have spent decades designing a culture to withstand crisis. National security correspondent Caitlin Burke brings us a look at Finland's comprehensive security model.
34: Beneath the streets of Helsinki, there's an entire second city.
14: infrastructure currently used for daily life, built for the possibility of war.
0: While this may look just like a metro station entrance, it leads to a bunker capable of housing thousands of people in case of an emergency. Until then, it's put to daily use.
1: People have learned to use also the underground premises, and they know where the civil defense shelter in their own apartment building is, and people are got used to it, so there is nothing dramatic about it.
0: Finland is famous for the dual-use design of its emergency shelters. In peacetime, many operate as gyms, sports arenas, and even playgrounds.
1: Preparedness is something that comes us as a normal thing. It is in our genes. So we continue preparing ourselves for emergencies even during the years of peacetime.
0: This need to be prepared, resulting from a long history with a difficult neighbor.
1: We have 1,200 kilometer long border with Russia, and the Finnish history is about war. So there's been at least two wars during the century already for as long as we can remember. Finland has learned to live and develop resilience in that kind of environment.
0: Civil shelters here are part of a much larger comprehensive security plan, one that calls for total involvement in the nation's security and defense.
2: We're a small nation. We need a strong defense forces, but that's not enough. So what we decided is to have all the walks of society, all the sectors of the government actually joining the building of comprehensive security. It, for example, means that we have civil society organizing, providing defense training or defense understanding.
0: This approach reaches into each corner of society, including the classroom. Crisis preparedness, emotional resilience, and media literacy are built into Finnish grade school curriculum.
3: I think most strongest part of our education is that you must generate your own opinion. So don't rely on others' opinion, you generate your opinion. And I think very young ages, we focus on that.
0: Finns also contribute through military service. Under Finland's conscription system, all men are required to serve, while women have the option to volunteer. The result is one of Europe's largest reserve forces, with about 80% of the population ready to defend the country if needed.
14: Finland's front line isn't just on land. It also stretches across the critical waterways of the Baltic Sea.
0: Along Finland's southern coast, border guards monitor some of Europe's busiest and most strategic waters. Officials say the security environment has changed dramatically since Russia's full-scale invasion of Ukraine. GPS interference, shadow fleet activity, and threats to critical undersea infrastructure have all become growing concerns.
4: Whenever our boats, units go for a mission, we need to be prepared that even during one single task, we might need to jump from safety operation to use of law enforcement powers, like law enforcement operation, and even for using military force.
0: For Finland, that quick adaptability is part of the broader defense philosophy. While officials see all of these efforts as important to national security, their key goal is a resilient population.
2: You can see it in Ukraine. If people understand what they can do to improve their safety and security, and not only await for the government to come in their service, we can trust that the society as a whole can survive.
0: As other countries look for ways to strengthen their own security, many are now studying Finland's approach. Finland's leaders say the lesson is simple. A country that prepares its people is better prepared for crisis. And they believe that readiness not only makes Finland more secure, it makes NATO stronger as well. Caitlin Burke, CBN News, Helsinki, Finland.
24: And the Finns are one of the strongest cultures on the planet. And you look at their resilience and how they withstood throughout the Cold War to stand strong and say, no, we're an independent nation. It's wonderful to see. And they scratch their head about the Russians when you're there and you talk to them about it. And they are kind of uniform. We just don't understand the Russians. They just want to be aggressive all the time. We just want to live at peace with our neighbors. which would be a great message for the entire world today. So hats off to Finland for your resilience. It's an absolutely wonderful country. Tara?
5: 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Stay tuned to see the many miracles that brought him back to life. And then Gordon and I are going to be praying for you when we come back.
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24: Diane was at a prayer conference when a speaker had this word. Something just ruptured in someone's body. Be healed in Jesus' name. Well, even though she didn't know it, that prayer was for Diane's son. He was hundreds of miles away and just moments from dropping dead.
26: I receive a text message from one of the boys telling me that there's an ambulance. There's like fire trucks all over our neighborhood. And he's like, Mom, it's Aiden. He's out. Like, I'm like, what do you mean out? Like, he's not breathing. He's gone. I mean, they're trying to revive him, but he's out.
27: Diane Faligowski had just finished giving her testimony at church in California when she received tragic news. Her 14-year-old son, Aiden, was being treated by first responders at their home in Oregon. Her husband, Tyler, was with their son when it happened.
28: I heard him just basically crash to the floor, loud crash. I called 911. I ran and unlocked the front door. And while I was on 911, he had stopped breathing. I had thought he had died right there in front of me.
27: Tyler performed CPR until first responders arrived and took over. 15 minutes later, they were finally able to get a pulse. Aiden was rushed to the hospital.
28: When I walked in, there was probably 20 people around him working on him, trying to figure out what was happening. They didn't know what was going on. His blood count was really low, so I mean, I was praying, obviously, that wasn't his time to go.
27: Aiden had suffered a splenic aneurysm, causing internal bleeding. Prayers for healing spread through their church community as Diane raced to get a flight home to Portland. She received a text from her pastor encouraging her faith and reminding her they had prayed for someone with a rupture earlier that day.
34: Somebody has something ruptured in their body. I speak healing now in Jesus' name.
26: She said, do not fear. God is healing him and God is protecting him. And those words, three sentences that really gave me such peace and such almost like this warmth that God was truly is with him. And I have not felt it before, where there's this immense peace that I could not explain. I do not need to worry, and I do not need to fear, because God's got Aiden.
27: Diane arrived at the hospital late that night after Aiden's first surgery.
26: They had to open him up, like, I think a foot and a half, and all blood. I mean, there's so much blood, and so I've never seen so much tube in someone's body before. Tyler's like, do you know Aiden died, right? I said, yes, I knew. And I said, but, hon, you don't need to worry. God's got him.
27: After surgery, doctors kept Aiden's abdominal cavity open for several days due to a continued bleeding. Hospital staff gave little hope for a positive outcome.
26: The surgeon says, hey, you know, don't expect much because, you know, he didn't have oxygen for a while. We don't know what kind of damage in his brain. And I said, I'm not worried. God's healing him. God's protecting him. He's going to be fine. And I just keep, you know, speaking faith and speaking life over my son. Like the whole night, I did not sleep. I was just declaring Bible verses over my son.
27: Days later, with doctors still unsure of Aiden's cognitive ability, they brought him out of his coma.
26: He woke up with no problem in his brain. He knew where he was. He was writing on a whiteboard because he couldn't speak because he has tubes on his throat. But I was just praising God.
28: When he woke up, it was an amazing feeling. My wife and I, we were there pretty much 24/7 as much as we could once this happened. And when he woke, it was the best experience ever.
27: After 14 days in the hospital, Aiden was released with no deficiencies. He says he felt intimacy with God he had not experienced before.
1: I just felt God's presence and God's love and his comfort. I was never alone. And even if there was nobody in that room, God was in that room. And I feel like that was the most powerful thing for me.
27: Aiden is now sharing his story on social media through his page, Protected From Above, encouraging others to draw close to God through Jesus.
1: I just want people to know this love that God had for me. I want people to have this love. And I want people to know that God is love. Most importantly, when you feel like you have nobody, when you feel like you can't fall back on anyone, that you can always fall back on God, that he's always there for you.
27: Aiden, Tyler, and Diane remain thankful for prayers and the love of God they experienced during their time of need.
28: I do believe there were so many miracles here, and this is all God's plan and God's will. And there was, I think, hundreds or thousands of people praying for Aiden at one time, and just, that's a lot of power. I mean, I know that helped.
26: There's this hedge of protection and support that you're not alone, you know? You have the body of Christ cheering you on and like having that faith also with you. It's almost like fighting the battle with you. And of course, the battle is the Lord's battle. But Jesus moved with our faith. The same love that resurrected him is available to everyone, to all people, everybody. And it's free. You just need to accept him.
1: I know that all of these prayers helped me to stay strong and to stay rooted in him during this time.
27: With an abundance of thankfulness, Diane sponsored a revival service in downtown Portland to honor God and thank him for healing Aiden.
26: I'm beyond grateful, and I don't take it lightly. I will declare God's goodness until the end of my last breath.
24: I will declare God's goodness until my last breath. I've been, our church has been involved in the book of Revelations and again in the letters to the churches. To them who overcome, I will give that crown. Listen to what she said, that there's this great cloud of witnesses cheering us on so that we can achieve the same victory through faith that they have achieved. That's why there are all these stories in the Bible of people who were overcomers, to give us the faith to believe, to say, God is a God of miracles. I don't care how much blood I'm seeing. I don't care how many tubes are in that body. I don't care what the doctors are saying. I care what God is saying. And if he is saying there's someone being healed, there's someone who's had a rupture in their body, and they're being healed, that's the word for me. And that's the word for this hour, and I am going to stand on that word. you too can be an overcomer. Now, you may shake your head and go, well, how do I get that? Well, it's real simple. It's John 3:16. For God so loved the world, that's you, He so loved the world, that He sent His only begotten Son, that's Jesus, that whosoever, you can be a whosoever would believe in Him would not perish, but have everlasting life. If you have the faith to believe that your sins are forgiven, you have to have the, if you have the faith to believe,

0: Hallelujah. Whosoever right now, I will believe and trust in his unfailing love. We're going to pray. We want to encourage you with some other testimonies, because testimonies encourage faith. What God has done for others, he can do for me. So here's Robert via email. I've always had trouble swallowing certain foods. Food would get stuck in my throat. Friday, July 10th, that was just last week, Terry was praying. She said, someone who's experiencing trouble swallowing food is being healed. When I heard that, I declared it was for me and believed God. It gave me instant relief. Instant relief. What do you have?
1: I have Teresa. She emailed and said, I would like to share a praise report. As Gordon was praying on one of the shows, he said, there is someone listening who has a right hip pain for a very long time with possible bursitis. God is healing this right now. That word was confirmation for me. Praise God. I am pain-free.
0: You too can be pain-free. He carries away all our pain. That's what he did on the cross. He fulfilled Isaiah 53. He's borne our infirmities. He's carried away our pain. In the Gospel of Matthew, Matthew quotes that verse and says, this is Jesus. This is what he does. He bears our infirmities. He carries away our pain. So let's believe that. Let's believe in the one that was promised, the one who came, the one who delivered on every promise. And when he said it was finished on the cross, it's finished. It's a done deal. All we have to do is believe in it. Let's pray. Lord God Almighty, we come together in agreement for all those who are watching right now. And Lord, we just declare over them that you forgive all their iniquities. You heal all their diseases. You restore their youth. You make them new again. So, Lord, we hear your promise and we hear your word, and we ask now that your word would become flesh in us, that all pain would leave our bodies now, all disease, all infirmity be gone. Be restored now in Jesus' name, for we ask it in Jesus' name. Amen and amen. Terry, God's given you something.
1: Yeah, there's someone, you have a some kind of, I don't know the name of it. It is a disease, but it causes your skin to slough off, and it'll happen in patches. Like all of a sudden that irritation will start and it happens again. And it's not only uncomfortable, but it's unsightly and it's even dangerous. God's healing that for you right now. Even though you've had it for a while, just lift your hands and begin to thank him.
0: There's a woman, you have crippling sciatica on your right side and goes down your right hip into your leg. But it's primary, the pain focus is right in the lower right portion of your lower back. You are afraid to even move. You're afraid to get up. You're afraid of that pain. God is setting you free from that bondage and that affliction. Be free now. That pain just left you. Raise your arms to him. Get up and rejoice. You can even dance. God has fully restored you. Whatever was causing that in your spine and that nerve is now forever gone and will never return. Mm-hmm. Just rejoice in what he's done for you in Jesus' name. Just shout out a praise for what he's done. It's amazing.
1: And this is not just one person, but many people. You're suffering from arterial sclerosis. God's healing that condition for you. Receive it and begin to thank him for it.
0: Many people with arthritis and joint pain, and it's a variety of limbs. I'm seeing shoulders and elbows and hands and knees and hips and even feet with arthritis. God is healing you of all of that. He's taking away all the inflammation. Be healed now. Someone else with a heart problem, and you have a vein that is almost completely clogged, and you're just debating what to do and what to believe. Go back and get retested, and realize God is able to cleanse out your veins. He's able to heal and restore heart muscle and restore strength and breath to you right now, in Jesus' name. Lord, we thank you. We thank you for the sacrifice that you made. It's unimaginable that you bore all sickness for all people for all time. It's unimaginable the suffering that you went through. And you

0: did it for us. We receive it. We thank you for it. We receive your sacrifice, and we desire to partake in your resurrection. We desire the crown of victory. So enable us to be overcomers. Strengthen us. We are of little faith, and we ask that you would be our faith and restore and let us see and let us hear and let us understand the greatness of your power. Be with us, for we ask it in Jesus' name. Amen. Amen. If you've been healed, let us know. If you need prayer, let us know. All you have to do is call us, 1-800-700-7000. Terry?
1: Well, coming up later, she was pregnant and forced to drink from a muddy pond. See how you helped her get clean water delivered right to her doorstep.
2: In the last 5 minutes of my labor and delivery was when I noticed something was wrong. They put her on my chest, and right away they took her away, and she wasn't crying, and she looked sort of gray. I didn't know if she was going to live or die. Then they came back in the room and said she's had a brain injury. That's when I really started praying, God, please, please let her mind be okay. Turned on the TV and just randomly flipping the channels, here's CBN. It really lifted me up. It gave me that little bit of hope I needed at the time. After that, I really felt like things started moving even more. She went from being behind to advanced for her age. I could never deny the power of prayer. I would always just say, pray and pray more and just keep trusting God. 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
5: 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Some positive news on the inflation front today, with the consumer price index falling 0.4% in June. Gas prices dropped following a decline in oil in June as fighting against Iran temporarily paused. Overall, inflation is falling as prices rose 3.5% in June over a year earlier, down from a 4.2% annual rate last month. The Centers for Disease Control is tracking cases of parasitic infection in more than 30 states. Cyclosporiasis is linked to unwashed produce. It is not life-threatening, but can cause severe gastrointestinal distress. It's spread across the country from New York to California. Michigan has more than 1,500 cases. The infection is not spread through human contact. So far, health officials are unable to confirm the source of the contamination. They recommend washing fruit and vegetables and also thoroughly cooking vegetables to reduce the risk. You can always get the latest from CBN News by going to our website. That's cbnnews.com. Gordon and Terry are back with more of today's 700 Club. It's coming up right after this.
6: Mordecai Shaftel was born into one of Georgia's first Jewish families. By 17, he was a successful merchant in Savannah. And when the war broke out several years later, Shaftel didn't hesitate to give his time and money to the Patriot cause. He joined an underground network known as the Sons of Liberty, with other patriots like Paul Revere, Samuel Adams, and Patrick Henry. and in 1776, he spearheaded the American campaign to expel the British from Savannah. As quartermaster, he bought food, uniforms, and weapons for the troops, often paying for them out of his own pocket. He was given the rank of colonel, making him the highest-ranking Jewish man in the Continental Army.
7: Jewish Patriots of the American Revolution. Available now.
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10: Islam is on the rise in the West.
12: We already have these signals. Young men are out in the streets and say, we want the caliphate.
10: And the West is letting it happen.
13: Perhaps more worrying still, we have authorities which are failing to do anything about it.
10: Their goal on the next 700 Club.
1: A 3-mile round trip to get water from a muddy pond. Kalyani had to take this journey every day, even though that water was making her son sick, and she was risking the health of her unborn baby.
14: Kalyani lives with her husband and 4-year-old son and is expecting another child in 3 months. Most days, Kalyani and her son spend hours walking 3-mile round trips to get water from a muddy pond. Even though they filtered and boiled it, they still suffered from many health issues.
15: We often had fevers, stomach pains, skin infection, and itching. My son missed school, and my husband couldn't go to work regularly. During my checkup, the doctor warned me if I didn't drink clean water, it could harm both me and my baby. I was really worried about the health of my unborn child.
14: Kalyani's husband works as a daily wage laborer. He barely makes enough for food and other basic needs.
15: My pregnancy forced him to buy water for drinking and cooking. It left us in a very difficult situation.
14: Then Operation Blessing came to their village with good news. We were building a reverse osmosis water plant at Kalyani's son's school. It gives over 500 students access to clean drinking water, and it's being delivered right to the doorsteps of more than 200 families.
15: We have plenty of clean water for drinking and cooking. Even the food tastes better. My son is eating well and is happy and healthier now. Since I no longer have to fetch water, I can get a job to help support our family. This water system has truly changed our lives. I sincerely thank Operation Blessing from the bottom of my heart for bringing so much happiness into our family.
1: You know, in so many other countries, carrying a child to full term is actually quite miraculous. Can you imagine being pregnant, wanting to guard this little life that's within you, and having to drink muddy water? Who knows what's in that water? I'm sure a plethora of things that you shouldn't be drinking. Now your little one's getting sick, you're not well, you're worried about your baby. Right into the midst of that, CBN members, 700 Club members, you came and you brought clean water. 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I mean, it affects every area of your life. I want to say thank you to you. We have a chance, an opportunity, really, to bring this kind of help and hope into the lives of people all around the globe. In fact, it's happening every day thanks to your generosity. There are so many more people in need. Would you help us to reach out to even more? If you're not a 700 Club member, join with the rest of us. 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Would you pray about what God's asking you to do? 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Our number's toll-free. 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And when we all join together, it's powerful. So we invite you to be a part of that. And we ask you right now to go to your phone and do that. We thank you in advance. Up next, we're going to be answering your email questions. Don't go away. 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
1: Well, let's get to some of your email. This first question, Gordon, comes from Dorothy, and she's saying, the rapture of the church and Jesus' millennial reign, they're not the same thing, are they? Please explain the difference.
0: Dorothy, they're not the same thing. The rapture is, you know, we will not all sleep, but we will all be changed, and we'll be caught up into the air with the Lord when he returns. The millennial reign is the 1,000-year reign after he returns, where he will rule from Zion, which means he'll rule from Jerusalem. So the two events are, you know, the beginning of the millennial reign, but they're separate things.
1: Okay, this is Phil. He's writing in and saying, 1 Peter 4:6 states that for this reason the gospel was preached even to those who are now dead, so that they might be judged as men in the flesh, but live according to God in the Spirit. How is the gospel preached to the dead, and does this include the practice of praying for the dead?
0: It does not include the practice of praying for the dead. What it is a statement doctrinally that what did Jesus do from the death on the cross to the resurrection. And so in 1 Peter chapter 4, verse 6, for this reason the gospel was preached also to those who are dead, that they might be judged according to men in the flesh, but live according to God in the Spirit. So there was an opportunity for those who had died before the crucifixion to hear the gospel from Jesus himself. That is an amazing thing, that he descended into hell. That's why we have it in the Apostles' Creed. I believe in God, the Father Almighty, creator of heaven and earth. I believe in Jesus Christ, His only Son, our Lord, who was conceived by the Holy Spirit, born of the Virgin Mary. He suffered under Pontius Pilate, was crucified, died, and was buried. He descended to hell. The purpose of that was to bring the gospel to those who were in prison, to give them an opportunity to believe and enjoy the resurrection that you and I can enjoy.
1: Okay, this is Mekki. I hope I'm saying that right. How do I continue to follow Jesus despite being autistic?
0: Get encouragement from the words of the Apostle Paul, where in the middle of your disability, in the middle of your affliction, you can still give glory to God. So here it is in 2 Corinthians chapter 12. Jesus said to Paul, "My grace is sufficient for you, for my strength is made perfect in weakness. Therefore, most gladly, I will rather boast in my infirmities, that the power of Christ may rest upon me." Isn't that wonderful? It's such a different way of looking at it. I was in a study group, a spiritual gifts seminar, with someone who was in a wheelchair and had that since birth. And they were giving glory to God. And he started his own ministry, Chariots of Fire. He made his wheelchair, his power of wheelchair, a symbol of, I can have the power of God in my life. It was very effective ministry, very effective preaching. When you preach from your weakness and you take glory in it so that the power of God may rest upon you.
1: This is from Hannah, who says, "Are mystics through the ages of the church basically what Catholics recognize as saints?"
0: Yes, although some saints, I'm not into the mystic saints division. I think everyone who is a saint of God has had an experience and a revelation of Jesus, which is, you know, the definition of mystic. You've had your own experience, your own testimony. Before the Catholic Church formally, the Bishop of Rome became, and that's the 6th century, there are plenty of saints before that, universally recognized. So it's one and the same. We're all Christian. Here's a word from James. Every good and perfect gift is from above. God bless you. We'll see you tomorrow.
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12: 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Young men are out in the streets and say, we want the caliphate.
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6: Mordecai Shaftel was born into one of Georgia's first Jewish families. By 17, he was a successful merchant in Savannah. And when the war broke out several years later, Shechtel didn't hesitate to give his time and money to the Patriot cause. He joined an underground network known as the Sons of Liberty with other patriots like Paul Revere, Samuel Adams, and Patrick Henry. And in 1776, he spearheaded the American campaign to expel the British from Savannah. As quartermaster, he bought food, uniforms, and weapons for the troops, often paying for them out of his own pocket. He was given the rank of colonel, making him the highest-ranking Jewish man in the Continental Army.
7: Jewish Patriots of the American Revolution, available now.
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25: 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It's called Investigating the Supernatural, Angels and Demons. 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And in light of that, on today's show, we start with Mike Signorelli, a New York City pastor and deliverance minister who recently held a powerful Easter service and saw some truly incredible moves of God. Let's welcome him here to Newsmakers. Mike Signorelli, fresh off of a historic event in the heart of New York City's Times Square, you held what very well may be, and we can never say 100% for certain, because we don't know, but the first major Easter service filling with thousands of people, Times Square, on Easter Sunday. What was that like for you? Talk about the experience.
3: Well, let me just start by saying I'm absolutely humbled, and I have an incredible team across all seven campuses of V1 Church that came together. And not only that, but our church represented strong, and the Christians of New York City came out as well. And so it was definitely a sign and a witness that God's not done with America. He's certainly not done with New York City. You know, Billy, as things get darker, I really believe that our light is shining brighter. And I'm telling you, it was amazing.
25: So, okay, you're on that stage. I saw the photos. I saw the videos. There are thousands of people out there. This is a vision that you had, and you obviously just thank the people who helped you put it together. But this is a vision that God gave you to do this. You know, one of the things we talked beforehand Saturday night, you were on the Quick Start podcast at CBN. And, you know, I asked you what you were hoping to see, and you talked about hoping to see miracles and hoping to see God move. What were some of the things, the reports that you have heard as a result of that event?
3: Yeah, absolutely. Well, God gave me this vision because we're in a post-Christian world, and we're seeing little blips of what could be revival at our colleges and universities, and we're hearing stories, but we need to continue to press in. And so I was like, man, what would happen instead of me just being, there's nothing wrong with people coming to your church on Easter, but I thought, what if we brought the church to them? And one of the things that I didn't fully understand the magnitude of was how many thousands of people that buy plane tickets and get hotels just to come to New York City as tourists. And so there was a sovereign moment, and I believe God in his wisdom architected this, where it started to rain and all of these tourists just went under the awnings of the building surrounding our event and just listened to the gospel being preached. And my team came back to me and said, people were weeping, they were crying. As a matter of fact, one story I heard was that a kid was like, come on, dad, let's go. And this dad said, no, we need to hear this, and stayed and received Christ. I mean, and so it was like they bought a plane ticket and a hotel room to be tourists in New York City, not knowing that their entire family lineage was going to be shifted and changed in that moment. Also got reports because we had over 40,000 people watching online through social media while it was live, and that there were people in hospital rooms that were receiving prayer, and because we prayed for the sick. And I said, this has to be more than just the cunningness of words. This is a demonstration of the power of the Holy Spirit. And we right now are going through the process of collecting those testimonies via email through our teams, because we had anecdotal reports of people in hospital beds that were saying, I feel like I'm healed. Now, of course, I encourage them, get the medical verification and send it to our team. We're only hours. We're like, this just happened yesterday, so we're still collecting those stories. And then the last thing I'll say, and this is, again, something that you can't manufacture. I didn't even talk about it, so I know God, again, was just sovereignly moving. But I went up there to preach, and my heart was, I want this to be on par with Oral Roberts, Billy Graham. You know, I want this to be something of a historic significance. And I wasn't up there to be a personality. I wasn't up there to tell funny stories. I was there to preach the gospel. And I'm telling you, Billy, I got up there and just started preaching. And my team came back and said, when you just started the sermon, there were people all over Times Square that started manifesting demons, and our prayer team had to pray for them, even people that were on the fringes. And it was just like, I believe the power of God, as it went forth, as I was declaring the gospel, it was just confrontational to forces of evil. And so you had, think about this. It's like people watching online in hospitals, in hospital beds, claiming that they received healing, people with demons in person that started screaming out, getting prayer. It was like pandemonium. And then tourists that didn't even plan on being there, telling their kids, we're going to listen to this whole thing, and then accepting Christ. Like, again, you could probably hear my voice is hoarse. I'm still in awe of what happened.
25: 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You do a million things, right? But to watch your videos, hear your sermons, follow your work.
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25: 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Well, Mike, thanks for breaking it all down for us today.
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15: You considered yourself an atheist.
26: Yeah.
15: What did you specifically have against Christianity?
26: My dad was a former music minister. You know, I saw a lot of hurt in that church.
15: In 2015, Walker lost his record deal and had their family van repossessed by the label. That's when Craig decided to give their family van to Walker.
26: Their unconditional love, it was so different from what we were used to. I went and got a Bible and just started reading and reading and reading.
27: It was amazing to watch the transformation and the power of the Holy Spirit.
15: Walker had given his life to Christ and couldn't wait to share the news with Craig.
26: I said, I believe.
28: Are you telling me that you believe that Jesus is the Son of God and that you want to live your life for him? He said, that's exactly what I'm saying.
25: Welcome back to Newsmakers. Next up, Jeremiah Johnston, author of The Jesus Discoveries, 10 Historic Finds That Bring Us Face to Face with Jesus, joins the show to tell us all about his book. Let's welcome him here to Newsmakers to share his perspective. All right, now you have an exciting new book. I want you to hold it up for us so we can see it.
29: Okay,
25: there it is. The Jesus Discoveries. There it is. Pretty amazing. Now, this book is dealing with archaeology, right? And amazing archaeological finds and evidence for our faith. Why is it important? I know some people will say, well, I don't need archaeology or evidence necessarily to believe, but why is it helpful for us to have these tools that corroborate our faith?
29: Absolutely. And you asked such a great question because there's many great Christians out there that they walk up to me in our events and around the world and they say, hey, I don't need all that evidence. I have the Bible. You know, I have my faith. Well, I want to make this very clear. There would not have been a single New Testament book written Had Jesus Christ not evidentially shown himself to be alive physically, bodily, after he was crucified by the Roman Empire? Remember Thomas, he said, unless I see those nail prints, I will not believe. And so we have to make sure, Billy, that we don't have a faith that's godlier or more pious than the New Testament writers. Remember how Luke opens his Gospels. He's literally presenting the case for Jesus through many infallible proofs. Even Acts 1:3 said Jesus proved himself to be alive through many convincing proofs. And so it's exciting to us as Christians that we can actually appeal to evidence for our faith for the reason that we believe. And remember, we don't ever have faith in faith or faith in a feeling. Faith is always defined by its object. And as Christians, we have faith in the resurrected Lord Jesus Christ. And so the craziest thing happened to me, Billy. I was at my dinner table, which is always crazy, because my wife and I have two teenagers and we have 9-year-old triplets. And my kids issued me a challenge, Billy. They said, Dad, we want you to tell us all the things we can know about Jesus Christ, but you can't use the Bible. Tell us if there's anything we can know from Jesus based on archaeological discoveries and history. And you know what? I wrote a whole book to answer their questions, and it's full of pictures. And it turns out, Billy, we actually know more about Jesus. We have to basically compare Jesus to Roman emperors for the amount of evidence that we have for our Lord and Savior Jesus Christ. And so I wrote this book. They're quick, clear, crisp chapters. I went to the effort to get photographs of these discoveries and paid off a lot of archaeologists to get permissions for them. And so it is the most helpful book for moms and for dads who want to answer that question, because our kids, you know, that's a typical question of teenagers today. Dad, you prove to me something about Jesus, but don't use the Bible. Now, I love the Bible. I love scriptures. It's an incredible testimony. But the great thing is we don't have to stop there, because there is such incredible evidence for Jesus. The way I said it on a recent podcast was, if we cannot believe that Jesus died and rose again based on the evidence, we should not believe that Caesar crossed the Rubicon. That's how great the evidence is for Jesus.
0: Well, and that's the thing. I mean, you have people out there, and it's so rare, because the vast majority of historians believe that Jesus existed at least as a historical figure. But you have people out there who will try to argue he didn't. And it's so wild to me when you see that, when you see people saying that, they'll say, well, there's no physical evidence for Jesus. How do you respond to those people? And again, that's a fringe ideology.
29: Well, it is, but honestly, cults use it a lot. There are a lot of cults that say that Jesus never existed, and they draw people in that way. And first, I'm always pastoral, and I just love to take them by hand and just say, look, you know, our evidence for Jesus is a lot better than Alexander the Great. It's a lot better than Caesar crossing the Rubicon. And so what does that evidence mean? But this isn't your typical boring, did Jesus really exist kind of academic book. The reason that I put it's 10 historic finds that bring us face to face with Jesus is all of these finds are about Jesus of Nazareth. And there are immediate applications we can make to our life to grow closer to Jesus based on these discoveries. I talk about the Jesus cup as one of my proofs of Jesus. We actually in 2008 discovered a cup, and I want to say it in Greek, ho goestes die Christou. Literally, it's a cup from Alexandria. And it says, through Jesus, the enchanter, the magician, which corroborates. And by the way, it's dated to AD 50, Billy. This could be the earliest incised words of name of Jesus from any artifact. This is before scripture is written. And what's amazing is this tells us that Jesus was popular as a miracle worker and an exorcist. So much so that his name spread during his lifetime throughout the Mediterranean world, where people realized, hey, if I want to do a charm or put a hex on someone, they just heard this name, Jesus, has power. And so that tells us that, you know what, we serve a miracle working God who can heal. He can answer prayer. He can take us out of our most difficult circumstances. And so that's just one of the 10 Jesus discoveries. So there's pictures of the cup. I explain it, but then in the book, I show you, now, how does this apply to your life if you're busy with teenagers like me?
0: When you think about Jesus himself, and maybe not just Jesus, but the Bible, right? What is the most compelling piece of archaeological evidence for you personally that you've encountered?
29: The most compelling archaeological evidence for me is the Shroud of Turin. And so I've published 300,000 words on the resurrection of Jesus. That's my personal expertise. I'm a historical Jesus scholar, did my PhD on the resurrection. But I had published 300,000 words on the resurrection, Billy, and never mentioned the Shroud until now. So this is actually my first book where I dive in. As you know from previous interviews, I have traveled the world meeting with the physicists, the scientists, the mathematicians, the medical doctors who have staked their academic reputation that the Shroud is not only authentic, but that there's a 1 in 200 billion chance it's not the Jesus of the Bible. And I essentially collate all the data that I've learned over the last 4 years, 3 years on the Shroud. I collate that together and say, here is the best arguments for the Shroud, because the Shroud is a divine, literally itemized receipt of how much Jesus loves us. And outside of the Bible, it is the only artifact that we have that gives testimony in one artifact to the death, burial, and resurrection of Jesus. Nothing else does that. And so I find the Shroud to be the most compelling, but that's only one of the 10 discoveries. There's so many others. Now, what I did in my book, I focused them all on Jesus. So we have the Jesus cup. We have the Palatine Graffito. We have this amazing Papyrus 64 that I literally practically lived with in Oxford. And the problem is we have a generation of believers, Billy, and this is where I so appreciate you and so appreciate CBN, that are desiring to be leveled up. They want to know about this new information so they can have better conversations about their faith. And so I'm just simply serving it up to them, guiding them by the hand to say, hey, here's 10 discoveries that are unimpeachable that you can use to evangelize others and start with your own children.
0: Well, I love that. And the book is The Jesus Discoveries, 10 Historic Finds That Bring Us Face to Face with Jesus. Appreciate you taking the time today.
29: Billy, thank you. You're the best.
0: What a powerful word from Jeremiah Johnston. You can get The Jesus Discoveries wherever books are sold. And we'll be right back in just a moment with more Newsmakers.
1: The veil between us and the Lord is thinnest when we're in our suffering. You know, this brain tumor that keeps coming back, craniopharyngioma you're born with. And when they diagnosed me, they gave me all of the different ways that I could deal with this tumor through, you know, these actions and prayer and exercise and just do everything I can. And the last two appointments with my physician, it shrunk. They don't shrink. They just don't. And it's, God gets all the glory. We're here by His grace and mercy. Our bodies are fragile but resilient, temporary. So we live our days joyfully. We live our days hopefully. We live our days faithfully. And in doing that, my goodness, it changes the world.
8: Blessed are you, Lord, our God, King of the universe, who has chosen us from all of the nations and given us His Torah.
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0: 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For our final segment, we are joined by Dr. John Eibner, president of Christian Solidarity International. He recently joined the Into the Supernatural podcast to talk all about chaos unfolding in Iran. Let's welcome him here to the show to break it all down. We are joined today by Dr. John Eibner, president of Christian Solidarity USA and CEO of Christian Solidarity International. What do you think people need to understand about the theology of the regime? And I know this might sound strange to people, but the theology of the Iranian regime, what is driving it? What can you tell us about that?
2: Well, what drives the Iranian regime and really all of the powers and principalities of the world is power, to strive to be like God, to have a kind of domination of the world. That's the motivating factor. And those that seized power in Iran, you know, decades ago and established this Islamic fundamentalist regime believed that Islam would be the force that would enable them to restore the glories of the old Persian Empire. Because Persia is a biblical empire. We read about it in the Bible. And Persia has undergone ups and downs, and in recent times, downs. And the it no longer was a great global power. And the Islamic revolution in Iran was intended to create a new energy, a new dynamism that would enable Iran to become a global power, to dominate the Islamic world, and ultimately, at the end of the story, is to subjugate the rest of the non-Islamic world and make it subject to it. Secularism couldn't mobilize the public. Secularism provided no vision for the future for them. And those who directed the Islamic revolution understood this and were quite successful for a time in mobilizing the public and then establishing a very cruel authoritarian and repressive regime, which is very hostile to Christians, especially native Iranian Christians. They have different categories for Christians in Iran. And it's quite interesting how they grade the different categories of Christians and the experiences of different Christians in Iraq, depending upon where they stand on the Christian hierarchy of the country.
6: That's something I'm really interested in, if you can speak into that more. I mean, obviously, you're from Christian Solidarity International, so we know that you're working all the time. This is your mission, helping Christians who are persecuted all over the world. You just mentioned that there are different, you know, levels of, I guess, threat to the Iranian government. Can you speak to that a little bit as far as like what you're seeing with the stronger?
2: Sure. There are legally recognized Christian churches in Iran, and they're usually based on an ethnicity, that there is a small Armenian Christian minority in Iran. There is a small so-called Assyrian Christian minority. They're legally recognized. They have representation in parliament, but they are only allowed to worship in their churches. They must worship in their own language. They cannot, for example, Armenian church can only function in the Armenian language. They do not want there to be outreach in Farsi to the broader population.
6: Wow.
2: Most Iranians don't understand Armenian. So you let the small number of Armenians go to an Armenian church. Yes, they can worship regularly. Nobody is radically interfering with them. Same with the Assyrian community. But the understanding, of course, is that these communities don't engage in political activity, and they do not evangelize in broader society.
6: Do you find that some are,
2: Pastor
6: though?
2: Joseph Shazbanian, a pastor of Armenian origin, who has broken the rule, has preached in Farsi, invites people to his worship who are ordinary Iranians, non-Armenians, non-Armenian people. This is what a regime fears, because that they can't contain. They try to contain the Christian faith into small groups of ethnic minorities that don't have a big impact on the rest of society. If you break out of that and start evangelizing in Farsi to the broader Iranian Muslim population, this is where you run into very, very serious problems and will end up possibly in jail or persecuted in many ways. They will not, as a matter of routine, simply put an Armenian apostolic priest in prison, as long as he's following the rules and only ministering to the tiny Armenian community. But those who break the rules and evangelize in Farsi, the majority language, to the majority Muslim population, are regarded as a threat, and the threat is regarded as even greater because, as you say, there is something of an outpouring of the Holy Spirit happening. We can't really measure it. It's not possible to really, document it in that repressive society. But we know that something is happening, that the Spirit moves, and it's moving to the extent that it terrifies those in power, because the power is based on Islam.
6: John Eidner, thank you so much for coming on to Into the Supernatural.
2: Thank you. Really pleased to be with you. Thanks so much for what you're doing at your end.
0: Continue to pray for the Iranian people and for a change of heart among officials there. We'll be right back in just a moment with more Newsmakers.
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19: I got out of my patrol car and I slipped.
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0: That's all for Newsmakers. Thank you for watching. 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
4: Thank you so much for joining us for CBN Newswatch. I'm Ephraim Graham. Ahead today, the United States launching more strikes on Iran hours after President Donald Trump said he was reinstating the blockade on Iran in the Strait of Hormuz. The president also promising to keep up military pressure. The former president of Iran reportedly now under house arrest for contacts with Israel. We're going to bring you that story from Jerusalem. Here at home, we're going to take a look at what's going to be the impact of the battles over congressional redistricting ahead of this year's midterms. Will it be enough for Republicans to keep control of Congress, or will Democrats be able to take control? And we're going to hear from evangelist Franklin Graham on the importance of knowing the Bible for spiritual warfare and what he said to President Donald Trump in a letter about salvation. All those stories and more right now on CBN Newswatch.
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4: It is Tuesday, the 14th of July, 2026. We're going to begin this half hour in the Middle East, where the United States military launched more attacks on Iranian targets for the third straight night. As President Donald Trump has notified Congress, the fighting with Iran has resumed, and Iran's Revolutionary Guard striking back by hitting American allies in the region. CBN's Julie Stahl has the story. She's reporting from Jerusalem.
5: The United States carried out another wave of military strikes against Iran last night, hours after President Trump announced the U.S. is reinstating a blockade targeting Iranian shipping and trade in the Strait of Hormuz. Trump also vowed to keep up the military pressure on Iran.
8: We're hitting them very hard. We had a deal yesterday or the day before yesterday. It was all done. And we're knocking out all of their offensive capability, and we're controlling the straits. We're putting the blockade back. And it's a blockade not for anybody but Iran.
5: Despite the renewed military action, the president insisted the door to diplomacy remains open, but said it all depends on Iran's willingness to negotiate.
8: Now, with all of that being said, you have to get people that want to make something, because they're stone cold crazy. They are crazy.
5: The president announced the U.S. will impose a 20% fee on ships receiving American protection while transiting the Strait of Hormuz, a major shift in international trade policy.
8: We're spending money, and so what we've done is we are going to be reimbursed for protection by the countries that we're helping.
5: Hours later, U.S. Central Command launched a five-hour operation targeting Iranian military infrastructure. Iran responded with attacks on Bahrain and two UAE-linked tankers transiting the Strait of Hormuz, killing one mariner and wounding eight others. Oil prices jumped Monday as fears grew over the security of one of the world's most critical energy corridors. Meanwhile, the New York Times reports former Iranian President Mahmoud Ahmadinejad is under house arrest after authorities allegedly uncovered extensive contacts with Israel. The report says Israel spent years trying to recruit Ahmadinejad as an intelligence asset and even viewed him as a potential leader in a post-regime Iran. In Gaza, a senior UN official accused Hamas of interfering with humanitarian aid deliveries, saying they endangered humanitarian personnel, intimidated workers delivering life-saving food assistance, and disrupted life-saving humanitarian operations. Armed men linked to Hamas also entered a World Food Program warehouse on Saturday and reportedly assaulted two truck drivers who were delivering humanitarian supplies, the statement said. Julie Stahl, CBN News, Jerusalem.
4: I want to continue our coverage now with CBN's Paul Petit. He's joining us also from Jerusalem. So, Paul, what could be the impact of President Donald Trump's blockade of the Strait of Hormuz?
2: Well, first of all, good to see you again. The Strait of Hormuz remains one of the world's most critical shipping lanes. We're talking roughly 20% of global oil supplies passing through it. So any disruption could quickly impact energy markets around the world. So it spells increased oil prices in the U.S. and abroad, and an economic gut punch at the same time to Iran. Trump says his goal is to cut off Iran's ability to profit from oil shipments while keeping the waterway open to legitimate international traffic. Supporters argue it increases pressure on Tehran without closing the strait altogether. So now the proposed 20% cargo reimbursement fee you heard a little about earlier in Julie's report, well, that's raised questions about how it would be collected. Who would pay it, in other words, and who in other countries would accept that policy. So even if few ships are stopped, the uncertainty here alone can drive up insurance rates, shipping costs, and again, prices at the gas pump. Iran has repeatedly threatened to close the strait over the years, but actually doing so, well, that also it would hurt its own economy and could trigger a much broader international response. Ephraim?
4: The United States just listed the Islamic Revolutionary, United Kingdom, excuse me, just listed the Islamic Revolutionary Guard as a terrorist organization. What's led to this and what are the implications?
2: Yeah, we've known over the last year that anti-Semitism

0: IRGC in the UK. This gives authorities greater power to freeze assets and investigate suspected operatives. It also puts Britain more in line with countries that view the IRGC not just as Iran's military elite, but as an organization that directs operations far beyond their borders. Ephraim?
1: Paul, Julie's story indicated that the former president of Iran is under house arrest. What more can you tell us about that?
0: That's a big deal. Reports indicate Ahmadinejad has been placed under house arrest, as you heard. Some reports claiming he's being investigated over alleged contacts with Israel, as we pointed out. Now, those claims, it's important, have not been independently verified to this point. Need to point that out. So they should be treated with caution right now. Now, Ahmadinejad, well, he's long been a controversial figure inside Iran. Even after leaving office, you may recall, he was publicly criticized parts of the Iranian establishment, something few former presidents have ever done. Now, if these reports are indeed accurate, well, they could reflect growing internal power struggles as Iran's leadership works to consolidate control and following months of regional conflict there. Now, it also serves as a reminder that political rivalries inside Iran, they often play out behind closed doors, making it very difficult here to verify what actually is happening.
1: Let's talk now about the situation in Gaza. A senior UN official just accused Hamas of interfering with humanitarian aid deliveries and intimidating workers. What have you learned about this situation?
0: These comments are significant, Ephraim, because they come from a senior UN official, not from the Israeli government. So first, so he describes what he called a dangerous pattern of threats, intimidations, interference. You saw some of the pictures there. The official said humanitarian workers have faced pressure while trying to distribute food and other essential supplies to civilians. Now, of course, Israel has been banging this drum since last summer, but it's been falling on deaf ears up until now. Now, Israel has long argued that Hamas diverts or manipulates aid. These latest remarks are likely to add to that debate, although humanitarian groups continue to say the overall security environment remains extremely challenging there. Now, you have to remember, it was just last summer that there was issues with another organization that was trying to help out during this gap that had happened. That was the GHF, or the Gaza Humanitarian Foundation. It was doing the job last summer, a job UN was failing at the time. And if you recall, the GHF was backed by both the U.S. as well as Israel, and they came under heavy criticism from the UN and Amnesty International and eventually disbanded altogether, perhaps proving to be a big mistake at this point. Ephraim?
1: I want to turn quickly to Lebanon. The next Israeli-Lebanon talks focus on the pace of disarmament there for Hezbollah. What can you tell us?
0: Yeah, this has been a central issue in post-war diplomacy here, along with Israel's northern border. Israel says a lasting peace is not possible if Hezbollah remains heavily armed near the frontier there. Now, the Lebanese government is under intense pressure from the U.S. and other international partners to strengthen its own army so it can assert greater control over southern Lebanon. Now, at the same time, Hezbollah remains one of the country's most powerful political military organizations, which makes any disarmament process extremely complicated.
1: Before we let you go, what's ahead on Jerusalem Dateline today?
0: Yeah, interesting show. We're going to take a deeper dive into the late Senator Lindsey Graham, what he meant to those here in Israel, as well as to the prime minister himself, and an interesting interview with a gal who was a U.S. college student and fell prey to what many are today, and that is swallowing hook, line, and sinker, the genocide narrative that's been going all over college campuses. She had a Saul to Paul sort of revelation, and you're going to hear her story coming up today here on Jerusalem Dateline.
1: CBN News Middle East correspondent Paul Petit, thank you so much for being with us. I want to remind you at home that you can get the latest from Jerusalem Dateline on the CBN News app. You can also find the show on YouTube. Coming up, the fight for control of Congress. Redistricting is one of the most effective weapons in the battle and the most controversial. CBN's chief political analyst David Brody breaks it all down for us when we come back. You're watching CBN News Watch.

0: Are at 12. I can't hear clearly on the phone anymore.
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8: Washington's words are powerful because they express an idea of a world that's different from the one everybody grew up in.
9: This ideal of religious freedom is going to be part of the government, but is it really meant for everyone?
10: Is this going to be a place where you can be free to say what you want about God?
9: It's an American history story, and it's relevant for everybody.
11: The midterm elections are now just 4 months away, and a redistricting battle has led to new congressional maps in multiple states. Our chief political analyst David Brody reports on the strategy that has reshaped the midterms and could change the balance of power in Congress.
12: As we get closer to the November midterms, the race to control the House isn't just on the campaign trail. It's happening by changing maps. In today's hyper-polarized environment, redistricting has become one of the most important and controversial political tools. Tyler O'Neill is with the Daily Signal.
13: It feels like we haven't been this divided since the Civil War. I don't want us to have a civil war, but I keep seeing that if trends continue, and of course, God is in control, but if current ideological trends continue, we're more and more at loggerheads in this country.
12: Here's how it's playing out so far. Republicans have spent the past year redrawing congressional districts in states like Texas, Florida, Ohio, Missouri, and North Carolina. Democrats responded by taking their pens to places like California, Utah, and Virginia. The result? Republicans may have created somewhere between 6 and 10 additional GOP-leaning House districts heading into November. Current polling, however, shows that might not be enough to keep GOP control of the House. Harvard Kennedy Law School professor Benjamin Schneer agrees.
14: I think it's safe to say that without the mid-decade redistricting, it would be a near certainty that Republicans would lose, would be on target to probably lose the House. And that's certainly not the case. If you look at various models, right now, I think it's maybe like a 75% chance that the Democrats are pegged at taking the House right now.
12: Many wonder how we even got here, since normally congressional maps are only drawn every 10 years after the census. That was before President Trump encouraged Republican-led legislatures to pursue a rare round of mid-decade redistricting, touching off what some describe as a political arms race.
13: Oh, most certainly. I would not make any bones about this. This is a very political debate.
12: Conservatives believe this early effort is simply a way to correct previous imbalances in the system.
13: I think President Trump had a lot of legitimate beefs with the system because what we saw in the 2020 census was this almost systemic overcounting of Democrat-leaning states and undercounting of Republican-leaning states.
12: Critics, though, argue both parties are using this tool to maximize political power rather than fair representation.
14: The way that the mid-decade redistricting has happened has been very top-down, right? It is part of this effort to hold on to the House. And so it really is this story, I think, of like further nationalization and polarization of our politics from the top down.
12: And from the courtroom on down. In Virginia, Democrats had hoped to gain as many as 4 favorable seats through a voter-approved redistricting amendment. The Virginia Supreme Court, however, struck it down, and an appeal failed at the U.S. Supreme Court. Meanwhile, Supreme Court justices handed the GOP a victory over voting right protections, which went the Republicans' way in some southern states. Florida also approved a new Republican-favored map, which the state's courts upheld.
3: This maneuvering raises a key question on who should be making these map decisions: voters, legislatures, or judges. So far, courts have become the referees in battles where the stakes couldn't be higher.
14: I think the most important thing to know about redistricting is it has a big impact on who wins elections. If you are in a state where the maps are being redrawn to advantage one party or the other, and particularly in a way that you don't agree with, ultimately, that may trickle down to policies that will impact your life.
12: David Brody, CBN News.
15: Still ahead, Evangelist Franklin Graham with a warning for Christians about spiritual warfare and what he says in his letter to President Donald Trump dealing with the message of salvation. We're going to hear from him right after this.
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15: Evangelist Franklin Graham believes understanding God's word is key to comprehending what's happening in the world around us. And in a recent conversation with CBN's Billy Hallowell, he warned people who fail to understand the Bible are prey to spiritual attacks. He also talked about his letter to President Donald Trump.
18: It's interesting. We are just in the middle of a project. It's a documentary called Investigating the Supernatural, Angels and Demons. And we've been looking at spiritual warfare. And it feels like, and maybe you'll disagree, but I would love to hear, it feels like some churches don't really even talk about that. You know, Ephesians 6, that we're in the midst of this battle. And it seems very hard to win a battle that you don't know you're in. So, I mean, obviously spiritual warfare is very real. Do you think that churches need to do a better job of equipping people to understand what that actually means in practice?
19: Well, if you don't know God's word, you're not going to recognize spiritual warfare. You'll just succumb to the attacks of the devil and not even know, be aware that you've been attacked. The devil is wanting to trap every believer, every Christian. And if he could just get them into apathy, where just they kind of don't care, then he wins. We have to know the word of God. We have to study. And the devil is a deceiver. And he deceives Christians every day, are deceived. And then he's attacking those people that put their faith and trust in God. They're being attacked. I think of Erica Kirk. She has been attacked since the day her husband was assassinated.
18: Yeah.
19: And she is a nice, sweet young lady who's grieving for the loss of her husband, and she's attacked all the time, even by Christians. It just makes my blood boil. But and all this is coming from the devil. He wants us to be at each other's throats. He wants us to not only attack one another, but he wants us to fail, and he wants us to fall.
18: Yeah, no, absolutely. And being aware of that and understanding that dynamic, everything you just mentioned is key. I want to bring it back to something that you've been in the headlines for the last couple of days, a letter that you wrote to President Trump back in October, a very powerful letter. I mean, what a perfect time for this to come out. He shared it on Truth Social on Palm Sunday. Again, you wrote it in October. And this was a letter that really detailed what it means to be a Christian and what it means to, you know, find salvation. What motivated you to write that letter to him?
19: Well, first of all, I don't discuss letters that I write to the president. It's just not proper. But since he's released it, it's okay for me to comment on it. But I certainly don't release it. And when I sent him that letter, I never heard back from him. He didn't say, kiss my foot, thank you, or, you know, or whatever. I just went on. But he made a statement, I think he was on Air Force One, where he wasn't sure that he was heaven bound.
18: Yeah.
19: And I talked to some people that are close to him, and they thought he said that in jest, or even maybe in just a little bit of humility, like, you know, I'm not good enough. I don't know. But I thought, you know, this is an important issue, and I just want to make sure he knows and he understands how we're saved. And I just said, Mr. President, you can't save yourself. I can't save myself. We're all sinners, and we've failed. And our sins separate us from God. But God sent his son, Jesus Christ, to take our sins. And he died and shed his blood for us on a cross. He was buried. And on the third day, God raised his life. And if we repent and turn from our sins and by faith, simply believe on the name of Jesus Christ, we can have that assurance that we're heaven bound. So that's the gist of it. I didn't read the letter exactly, but that's basically what I said.
15: We'll be right back with an encouraging word for your day. Stay with us.

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5: 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I want to share this thought. Prepare for what you're praying for. Your preparation is proof of expectation. 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Today is the perfect day to prepare for what you're praying for. 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And of course, you can always reach out and touch us on Facebook, Instagram, and X. We look forward to seeing you right back here, same time tomorrow. Goodbye. God bless. Thank you for watching.
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6: On today's 700 Club Canada, director of Pathway Ministries Revival Center, Ivan Dorkson, shares powerful testimonies of how God is moving all across Canada. And a sudden diagnosis puts Angela and her unborn baby at risk. Welcome to 700 Club Canada. We are so glad that you have joined us. We're going to be trying to answer the question, what can my faith do?
9: Faith can move that mountain. It's trusting in God in opportunities that he provides for us to walk in his word and walk in prayer and believing God.
6: Really, our faith in God, placed in the right place, is what allows us to experience the miracles.
9: Exactly. And Shereen, it's inviting Jesus into the situation, whether it's a broken situation, whether it's something that you just don't know how to handle that. He is invited into the middle of it.
6: And we're going to hear about that today. And now, Ivan Dorkson, director of Pathway Ministries Revival Center, offers a compelling glimpse into what he is witnessing in communities nationwide and the hope that it is stirring among believers.
16: Hey, everyone. This is Pastor Ivan with Pathway Ministries Revival Center in Saskatoon. Such an honor to be with you today. I want to share a few testimonies of some things God has done in my life personally, in our ministry, but also in the lives of some other people. I had a heart for evangelism, and so I spent a number of years going on the streets, one-on-one, into malls, all kinds of places, just sharing the love of Christ with people and praying for people. Anyone I saw walking with a limp or they looked sick or they just looked off, I would go and ask if I could pray for them. From COVID, we started ministering, and we were renting a facility, and what happened was, obviously, a shutdown happened. We were praying. We were seeking God, like, what do we do, God? What do we do? We have nowhere to go. And so I remember the Lord telling me, hey, I didn't call you to shut down your ministry. I never shut down, you know, my ministry to mankind, no matter what happened. And so he said, I don't want you to stop. I said, what do I do, God? And so I heard the Lord say, get creative. And we decided to open up our basement. And so we started having 2 to 3 meetings a week in our house. We invited people over. We had cars parked everywhere. So once we started that, I ended up getting this iPad and finding some software that I could try and start streaming. And so I was just about to preach a message one Sunday, and this gentleman walks right up to me just as we're going live, and he says, hey, I was actually just walking across this parking lot, he said, heading over there behind this parking lot to some houses to get some drugs. And he says, I don't know what's going on with me. I feel like I have to cry. Something's going on. And so I said, well, God's touching you right now. And so my elders were able to help him receive Jesus right on the spot there because the presence of God was coming out of that place. We had a hotel that was so good to us. They opened up a space for us. We were ministering in this hotel for 2 years, 2.5, well, about 2 years. And the Lord just blessed us exceedingly abundantly. People joined our church, people gave, people prayed, people volunteered to such an extent that we had actually over $340,000 in our bank account that we were able to then put down on a building after that 2 years. And God just opened that. And so we have our own building now. We've been in it for 2 years, about 60% paid off. So we thank God for that. Just great things are happening. I want to share one more testimony here today. There's a precious lady that I got to meet, and she seemed quite cold and quite hard in her heart toward, you know, really listening. And suddenly the Lord started speaking to me, and I felt like she had a lot of problems in her inside areas. And so as I began to share with her, I said, hey, this might seem kind of strange, but I feel like God is telling me that you've had problems with the internal parts of your body. And she began to look at me really strange and started crying. And she says, how do you know that? I said, it's not that I know it. I said, Jesus knows it and he loves you. And you've been told about him, but you've just thought of him as some religious character, right? But God really is real and he loves you. And so it just opened the door, broke down the walls, the defenses. And she started sharing everything she had been through. And so we got to pray for healing from abuse over her life. We actually got to pray like 4 or 5 times in a row. So we'd pray for her, and then she'd share something else. We'd pray for her, she'd share something else. And to the point where finally she was so open, she just received Jesus. And we got to pray salvation prayer with her. And so God is not some far-off God that doesn't relate to us. He's a present, ever-present help in trouble. He's a very present Father. And so that was just a powerful time with the gift of the Holy Spirit to be able to see into someone's life and them open up their hearts, you know. And so I want to encourage people that to trust God, because sometimes you'll feel really awkward and in a place that, you know, might make you look bad if you're wrong. But you know what? When God answers, when God reveals, He reveals to heal. Amen? God is still moving today. God is still moving today. He's not done with His church. Jesus said, I will build my church, and the gates of hell will not prevail against it. So bless you guys. Thank you so much for the opportunity to share these testimonies.
17: I love hearing stories of how our simple yes to God releases miracles that introduce people to a relationship with Jesus and frees them from addiction and sickness. We might consider our acts of obedience to be a risk, especially when they don't make sense to us and when we don't have enough information. As Pastor Ivan shared, we could end up looking bad if we're wrong. But faith is about believing God is leading, taking God at His word, and trusting that God is not out to make us look bad, but that God reveals to heal. That was a profound statement that really ministered to me. You see, working with God is about healing. When God shows us something, it is because He is working healing in our lives. And God is able to do so much and can do it all on His own. Yet, He invites us to be part of what He is doing. The testimonies Pastor Ivan shared were evidence of what boldness and courage produce. Can you imagine that kind of bold faith and what that would do in our world if we all had opportunities like that? God asked him to be creative. And I believe that since creativity is part of God's nature, He asks all of us to be creative. He has created us to be creative, and creativity results in beauty. God wants to bring beauty into our lives. He wants to make beauty from ashes. It is so exciting to be included in what God is doing and to experience His power working through our lives. Oh God, I pray today for anybody that needs to know You, that they would allow You to come into their heart and into their lives and work out Your creativity and beauty. May it be so. In Jesus' name. Amen. If you need prayer today, please call us at 855-759-0700 and request the pamphlet, The Fullness of God. Coming up, a sudden diagnosis during pregnancy brought Angela face to face with a life-threatening condition. But through perseverance and prayer, see how both are thriving today.

0: they were ready for me to have a stroke or a seizure. And they were like, okay, you're going to go to the OR now. And I said, wait, we have to stop and pray.
1: Dr. Griffith basically explained to us, your organs are shutting down. The only way I can do anything is to save your life is to take this child, even though he's only at 27 weeks. So that's when people started praying, yeah.
2: In 2013, Neil Lorio and his wife Angela were thrilled to be pregnant with their first child, Jean-Paul. But on Palm Sunday, Angela became seriously ill. Neil rushed her to the hospital.
1: We were about 20-minute ride normally to the hospital. We got there in about 6 minutes. They went to take her blood pressure. They couldn't do it with the machine. They had to do it by hand, and it was 200 over something, and that was very scary.
2: Angela was diagnosed with HELLP syndrome, a condition similar to preeclampsia that put her life and the life of Jean-Paul at risk.
3: If preeclampsia goes on to become much more severe, then it can end up in HELLP syndrome, and that stands for hemolysis, elevated liver enzymes, and low platelets. It can be a high rate of dying from this condition for women and obviously for the baby that they're carrying. And so I did have this conversation with both of them to let them know that we will need to go forward to deliver Jean-Paul.
0: I just turned it over to God, because if something happened to me, what would happen to Jean-Paul?
1: I didn't know how I was going to take care of this child myself, so I was just praying that she was going to pull through.
2: Jean-Paul was delivered via cesarean section. He weighed just 1 pound, 12 ounces. Still, the life of mother and child hung in the balance.
0: They didn't know until his routine 10-day cranial ultrasound that the ventricles in his brain were large and building up with spinal fluid. In addition to that, he wasn't breathing. He wasn't getting the oxygen that he needed. And I was discharged on Good Friday, which we now know was too soon. I was swelling so much, I had to actually go to a jeweler and have my wedding ring cut off. And it was Easter Sunday, early in the morning, so we went back to the emergency room and they had to take some fluid off and put me on an IV.
2: Angela slowly began recovering. She now turned her attention to helping her son, who desperately needed surgery.
0: He could not be extubated. He had to stay on the ventilator. They said, let's try. I said, can we give him one more chance before he goes into surgery to get a trach? And when he was on my chest, he was literally clawing up my chest because he couldn't breathe. And I said, how soon can he have that surgery?
2: Jean-Paul struggled in the NICU unit of the hospital, his mother constantly by his side.
0: I didn't leave, and it was those little miserable half sofas in the NICU that I had that they let me stay, thank God. It was heartbreaking because he was in an isolette and I couldn't touch him. Unless he was having a good day, I couldn't even hold him.
2: Angela and her community of faith prayed for Jean-Paul's survival and a successful surgery.
0: Although it was heartbreaking, after that, he thrived. He gained weight. It was miraculous. Even the look in his eyes, you could see the look in his eyes. He's like, okay, I can breathe.
2: 5 months and several surgeries later, Jean-Paul was ready to go home.
0: Then I actually saw him for the first time with nothing on his face. There were no stickers. There were no tubes in his mouth or in his nose. And I saw his face. It was God looking back at me to be able to see that after seeing him suffer for so many months. And also his neurologist, she said, you know what? He's going to make it. And I knew I could take that to the bank.
3: I absolutely believe prayer was a factor here. I pray before procedures or surgeries on any of my patients. And in this case, we prayed openly together. And I believe that the hand of God was with us while we were going through this and continues to be with Jean-Paul.
2: Although he has some developmental delays, Jean-Paul is growing and thriving today. His parents thank God for the gift of life they see in their son every day.
0: We didn't know if he could walk. We didn't know if he was going to be able to talk. And now, having him run and jump, I just ask God, how? I just can't believe it, even though it's been almost 9 years.
3: Just as she sees Jean-Paul as a miracle in her life, that happiness and joy comes back to so many others that he encounters. And it's a constant reminder of God's presence in this world. And I'm continuously impressed with Angela and her ability to look at everything through the lens of the goodness that God gives us every day.
1: This is a story that God wanted to happen so he could get the glory out of it and he could show what people of faith can do.
0: Our churches, our friends, you know, people all over the country were praying. That's why we made it through, and we cannot praise him and thank him enough by our lives.
4: What a powerful story. As I reflect on what we've just watched, a story of hope through Angela's difficult pregnancy and serious medical condition, I find myself asking simple but important questions when trials come. What can my faith do? It's a question many of us ask when life feels uncertain, when challenges arrive, when prayers seem unanswered, or when circumstances feel bigger than our ability to handle. We wonder what difference faith can really make. The truth is, faith doesn't always remove the difficulty. Often it gives us the strength to walk through it. Faith steadies us when we're overwhelmed, comforts us when we're afraid, and reminds us that God is with us every step of the way. Matthew 5:4 says, "Blessed are those who mourn, for they will be comforted." The Bible tells us that faith is the substance of things hoped for, the evidence of things not seen. Faith allows us to trust God even when we cannot see the outcome. It reminds us that his presence is not dependent on our circumstances. Maybe you're facing a challenge today. Maybe you're waiting for healing, direction, restoration, or an answer to prayer. I loved what Angela's doctor said. "I absolutely believe that prayer was a factor here." Whatever you're facing, remember that faith does not ignore reality. It looks beyond it to the one who is greater than every obstacle we face. If you need prayer, I encourage you to call us today at 855-759-0700. And when you call, please make sure to request our pamphlet, Answered Prayer. Well, coming up, if your signature isn't something you write, but something you leave behind in every life you touch, up next, we'll explore how your unique impact can bring meaning and purpose.
5: What do I enjoy most about what I do? Well, that's easy. I love connecting with people, especially when someone says, "I am so glad I can talk with you. I really need prayer." That's God's perfect timing. I talk with people all the time who want prayer for a family situation. Sometimes it's prayer for an emotional or physical need, or even a financial breakthrough. It's so amazing that I can share about God's love and encourage people. I love this Bible verse. "For it is God who works in you to will and to act in order to fulfill his good purpose." God is at work. I've seen him answer prayer. Won't you call today? 1-855-759-0700. God bless you.
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6: Recently, my car insurance was up for renewal. Every year around the same time, both my car and my house insurance comes up, and I get this big package in the mail. And I open up the package, and there's a whole lot of words, a whole lot of terms that I'm reading, pages and pages and pages of terms. And as I'm reading through these, to be honest with you, some of them I understand, and some of them I quite frankly don't understand and need to do some research and dig a little bit deeper. But one thing that I realized that actually hit me was that at the end of all of the words, there's this little line that says signature. And that's where I need to put my signature on. And I was like, wow, what authority, what power my name has, that once I sign that signature, everything that's above that signature now becomes legal or binding. Or in other words, I'm co-signing or I'm authorizing everything that is above that signature. And as I was doing that, I started to think about a scripture found in Psalms 138 that says that his word is above his name. In other translations, it says that his word is magnified above his name. And I couldn't help but think about that signature and how wonderful it is that, like that signature, Jesus has signed at the bottom of all of his words to say that, yes, he co-signs and he authorizes his word. What an amazing privilege that we have, that the word of God is authorized by the name of Jesus, the name that we know is above every other name. It reminds me of another scripture in Psalms 119 that says, "Your word is a lamp unto my feet and a light unto my path." How amazing is the word of God, that not only does it light up our path, where we're going, our direction, but what's beautiful, it also says that it's a lamp unto our feet, that it can light up our everyday. No matter where you find yourself, no matter where I find myself, in any circumstance, in any situation, the word of God can light up my daily steps. And so what do we want to say today? What we want to say, the central truth today, is this: that the word of God is true, that the word of God is dependable, that the word of God can not only light up our direction and where we want to go, but can also light up our everyday life, our everyday steps. What an amazing privilege that we have, that if we delve into the word, some things we understand and some things we got to dig a little deeper. But one thing we know for sure is that Jesus has signed his name to his word, and that is dependable. God bless you. In Jesus' name, amen.
4: Have you ever wondered if your faith is making a difference? Maybe you've prayed, waited, and trusted God, yet you're still facing challenges. Perhaps you've asked yourself, "Lord, am I believing for nothing?" If you've ever felt that way, you're not alone. Today, I want to encourage you with a simple question: what can my faith do? The answer may be greater than you think. In Mark 9:23, Jesus said, "Everything is possible for the one who believes." Jesus wasn't teaching that faith is a formula to get everything we want. He was teaching that faith connects us to the power, presence, and promises of God. Faith changes how we see our circumstances because it helps us see God in the middle of them. Sometimes we think it's only for the big moments, the miracles, the breakthroughs, or the answered prayer. But faith is also what helps us take the next step. When we don't have all the answers, what can my faith do? Faith gives us courage when we're afraid. Faith gives us peace when life feels uncertain. Faith gives us hope when the future seems unclear. Think about David standing before Goliath. Everyone else saw a giant. David saw a God who was greater than the giant. His faith didn't make the challenge disappear immediately, but it gave him the confidence to move forward because he knew God was with him. Maybe today you're facing a giant of your own. It could be a health concern, a family struggle, a financial struggle, or a season of waiting. Faith doesn't ignore those realities. Faith simply reminds us that God is greater than every obstacle, every setback, and every unanswered question. There may be things happening in your life right now that you don't understand. Doors may seem closed. Answers may feel delayed. But faith trusts God's character even when we cannot see his plan. Faith says, "God, I don't have all the answers, but I know you are faithful." The wonderful thing about faith is that it's not about how we are strong. It's about how great our God is. Jesus said that even faith as a small mustard seed can move mountains. When we place our trust in a faithful God, he can do far more than we could ever imagine. So today, don't focus on the size of your problem. Focus on the greatness of your God. Trust him with the next step. Believe that he is working even when you can't see it. keep moving forward, keep praying, and keep trusting his promises. And remember, your faith can carry you farther than your fear ever could. I remember my childhood summers with Superbook. They were exciting, they were relaxing, and they were an opportunity to grow closer to God. 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
4: I just love hearing about what God is doing across Canada and what God does in our lives when we choose to let faith lead instead of following doubt.
3: We think of hope, Shireen. We think of inviting Jesus into the situation and not trying to fix things ourselves.
4: And we think of what it is that our risk-taking and obedience opens up for other people's lives, the miracles.
3: When we think of miracles, we know that they happen today. It's a miracle when people accept Christ. It's a miracle when people are believing for healing. It's when we see it, we believe.
4: And we get more encouraged because we go, yes, faith in God moves mountains.
3: Exactly. When he talks about that faith as a mustard seed, you think that's so small, really, in light of everything that you go through. It's like we just need to release that to him and let him take the wheel.
4: Yeah, everything offered into God's hands becomes an amazing tool when we just say, God, have your way.
3: Exactly. But sometimes when we're in a situation, it's difficult to release that to him, you know, be it just pain or things that you've gone through in life. It's not easy to let that go, is it?
4: But the more we pray, the more we read his word, the more we encourage one another, God is really able to move. And we're going to do that right now. We're going to pray. We pray over all the requests. But here are just a couple that we're going to share with you.
3: Renee writes, please pray for healing for a friend. She recently had a stroke. Let's pray. Father, we thank you that Renee cares so much for her friend. We pray for her friend. We pray for mobility. We pray for healing in the name of Jesus.
4: And Renika asks, I feel very lost and suicidal. Please pray for me. God, we pray for Renika that you would just remind her she has a purpose and you have a plan. May you take away that feeling of being lost and suicidal. In Jesus' name, amen.
3: Our power verse today is Matthew 17:20. He replied, because you have so little faith, truly I tell you, if you have faith as small as a mustard seed, you can say to this mountain, move from here to there, and it will move. Nothing will be impossible for you. Thank you for joining us today. God bless you.
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0: 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So how does Israel thrive despite its constant struggles?
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6: Can artificial intelligence be redeemed, or is it a dangerous signal of the end times? Pastor Jack Hibbs joins us to discuss. Stick with us. Could artificial intelligence play a big role in the end times? That's the focus of today's Faith and Culture. I'm your host, Trey Gons Phillips, and we're joined today by Pastor Jack Hibbs. Pastor, how are you?
7: Thank you, Trey. I'm doing well. Thanks.
6: Well, it's an honor to have you here with us to talk about this important topic. I know this is something that you have spent time writing about, but I actually want to go straight to a recent headline news story about a company called Anthropic. It's the leading, or one of the leading, AI companies. It just held a summit with more than a dozen Christian leaders to help develop moral guardrails for its technology. And Jack, one of the questions that was asked during the summit was whether Claude, which is Anthropic's AI tool, might qualify as a child of God. Like, I think the answer there is pretty clear from a theological standpoint, but what do you make of that and the fact that we're even having this kind of conversation in 2026?
7: Trey, you just said it. Can you believe that we're having this conversation and that such a question would come up? That's what's going on. So we're looking at a world right now where, you said it in the intro here, where they've gathered together Christian leaders or Christian thinkers to see what role does AI play. Now, technically, I mean, I'm old, but I'm not a dinosaur yet. We all use AI, and we have for a long time, if you think about it. When you, for example, download a Bible program, maybe it's Logos or Accordance or whatever it might be, that is a form of AI because it's a quick search. You're finding out Greek, Hebrew meaning, syntax, sentence structure, all to help your sermon be exact and precise. What happens, though, is that the temptation is that you can get lazy into that mode and do what I've heard some pastors, and I cringe, Trey, to say it, but I've heard some pastors say that they'll get their outline from AI. They'll get their sermon from AI. And Trey, I got to tell you, that troubles me personally. I think, like any tool that you have in your toolbox or your garage, it's good for a certain thing. But to rely upon it and to depend upon it in light of the presence of the Holy Spirit and the organic life of the believer with God, I think we're going to be, and I think we are, running up against some pretty threatening issues of where does AI take the place of a personal relationship with Christ?
6: Yeah, absolutely. Look, you've said from the pulpit that humanity, and this was a few years ago, but you said runs the risk of being overtaken by artificial intelligence. And since you said that, obviously, as you mentioned, we all now for years have been using some form of artificial intelligence. I think it's just become even more apparently ubiquitous in our lives. I mean, we all are using ChatGPT or Claude or, you know, Grok, whatever it is. It seems like all of us are interacting to some level, you know, varying degrees, but to some level with these kinds of artificial intelligence searching tools. So with that said, you did once say that we're running the risk of AI overtaking us. Has your view changed on that in any way? How has your view evolved as AI has evolved?
7: It's only strengthened in that. The reason being, Trey, is that, sad to say, I think there's a dependence upon the Christian to look to these things that are readily available at their fingertips. And here's the most tempting thing of all. It's quick. Think about it. I'm joking right now. I'm kidding. But, you know, there's an app out and there's these opportunities that you now know and yet that you're reporting on where you can pay a fee. You can sign up for a monthly subscription to talk to Jesus and get your questions answered. So why pray when you can just simply ask this app? Now, people might say, Jack, you know, that's ridiculous. You know what? To us, it might be ridiculous, but if somebody who's just curious tries it, I mean, I think Eve was curious when she started speaking to the serpents, and that didn't end up well. Bottom line is this, the church today suffers, and the Christian suffers today because we don't wait upon God. I'm afraid that our lack of discernment is going to lead us down a path of absolute deception. But wow, Jesus said, if it were possible, even the very elect would be deceived. Now in logic, if it were possible means it's impossible. The point is, that means a lot of people are going to be deceived. And I think that AI is the tip of the spear on this.
6: Yeah. Look, I mean, you were joking, but there are tools now that exist that kind of replicate a Jesus figure. It's like you can have actual conversations with Jesus through artificial intelligence. So obviously that should be, I think, alarming to any Christian when just on the face of it. But talk about why a tool like that really is actually dangerous to engage with, especially if it's replacing a relationship with the Lord.
7: Yeah. So hypothetically, but maybe not. Take a 13-year-old. They're getting older. They're thinking about authority. They're thinking about who's in charge of their life. Maybe they've grown up in a church setting. And however, at the exact same time, running parallel with their church experience has been their social media experience. And so they've been accustomed to living within this dualism

0: training, like in all things, be it lifting weights, or be it diet, or being our spiritual disciplines, conditioning in whatever direction is going to be the way that we go. And so I'm very concerned about that. I jokingly say sometimes, it wouldn't be a bad idea if we had an EMP bomb go off, because we'd all have to read a book. You know, and I think that's a good idea, is to actually have some books in the day that we don't have the artificial intelligence or the device to look to. Can we actually pick up the Bible and read it and know how to read it and where to go with it? So back to the Bible is the word that I would say.
1: Look, I think since the garden, human beings have been drawn sinfully to the idolatry of knowledge and ever deepening knowledge. And I just see AI as kind of like a counterfeit of actually doing that, of actually going to the Lord and saying, look, I don't know how to handle this, God. Give me wisdom and give me intellect to help me discern what I ought to do. But I think we're bypassing God and going straight to AI. So I don't know if you want to share some thoughts on that.
0: Well, you know, like everything, think about the technologies that have come into existence since the beginning of time itself, the use of them. You know what? Listen, the technology of currency, for example, money. Money can be used for good. It can be used for evil. AI, if you've got contractors that are on a construction site and they are looking at the slope of 10 acres of land and regarding which way the drainage should go, and AI is a great help for that, that's awesome. If you use AI to help develop, for example, the Artemis II moon launch and how to get them back, wonderful. But the moment we do what Eve did in the garden, and that is go personal, when she saw, right, that it was good, it would make one wise, and it would be good for life, or the taste and the experience, this is what I want, it goes bad. Satan mm-hmm. will always take what's created and he'll pimp it out for bad. And so I think we're moving toward, as it was in the days of Noah, we are moving toward a time, and maybe we're there, where technology will allow us to speak a unified language, and what man will imagine to do, man will be able to do, but we know the Bible, it doesn't go well. And so I think we need to be very wise. And you beautifully said it in the beginning, Trey, wisdom. It's going to take the wisdom of Solomon for us to discern what is good and bad, and how do we use what's before us?
1: Yeah, absolutely. Well, I want to talk a little bit more about that discernment on the other side of the break. Everybody stick with us. We'll be right back with more Faith and Culture.
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6: I wanted to be a boy one week. I wanted to be a girl next week. It was constantly like that, confusion always in my mind. I always felt like I was more in tune to femininity.
7: At 16, Tommy decided it was time to give in to those desires. Now addicted to meth, he dropped out of school and began frequenting gay chat rooms and nightclubs.
6: I had an internal knowing that it was just wrong.
7: Despite his doubts, Tommy started taking female hormones and making plans to have a sex change operation. Tommy was doing drugs with his brother and sister when he felt an oppressive, paralyzing fear.
8: Terrified, Tommy left the house and went to his mom, who had recently committed her life to Christ.
6: I had to cry out to God because I just knew in that moment that he was the only one that was able to help me. So I remember just telling him, I'm sorry of the lifestyle that I was living.

0: I just went into this deep place of repenting and asking for forgiveness. If Jesus did it for me, he could do it for you. We all need a savior. We all come from a place of brokenness.
1: Welcome back to Faith and Culture. We're speaking with Pastor Jack Hebbs. And Jack, you were just talking about the importance of discernment, about biblical discernment before we took a break there. And AI, I think, is making discerning truth from fiction increasingly difficult in our day and age. So I want to ask, is it possible that this kind of technology, this artificial intelligence, could ultimately play a role in end times deception? I'm thinking about the kind of deception that Jesus warned about even in Matthew 24.
2: Absolutely. Absolutely. In fact, let me be bold and prove your statement. When we fast forward out of Matthew or the Gospels, and we go to the book of Revelation, what do we know? Well, we know this, that there's going to be the Antichrist. He's going to be empowered by Satan himself. He's going to have the false prophet who will be some way, shape, or form his religious sidekick, who the Bible tells us is able to call down fire from heaven and all these kinds of manifestations, much like it was in the days of Moses with Pharaoh's false prophets and teachers. They were able to even make a snake or snakes like Moses. But here's something that's interesting. That same false prophet will craft the image of the beast. It is some form of a mechanical thing. It is a statue thing. It is able to discern who's got the mark of the beast and who doesn't. It is able to, the Bible says that it will appear that breath is placed into it, that it can both speak and appear to be living, but it's an image. And isn't it remarkable that Paul the Apostle warned the Corinthians, don't get near idols and images, because by praying to these things and having these idols, you inadvertently can be praying to demons. So Trey, check this out. What if there is this mechanical type of Tesla or AI, robot thing? Look, I'm not far from LA right now, and at the Peterson Museum, Tesla's got a section, and they've got these incredible, about seven foot tall robots. I mean, they're so intimidating. That said, what if one was so AI animated that it's so winsome and almost mesmerizing? But Trey, what if a demon was to possess a statue like Paul warned 2,000 years ago to the first century church? What if that were to happen in the future? What if the image of the beast is actually the mating of a demonic spirit that possesses a statue, an image, a technology? Because we do know that it's able to look and to discern who's got 666 and who doesn't. Wow. I mean, I think you've answered your own question. Technology is not going to go backwards on this one. And in fact, look where AI was, Trey, 3 years ago, 3 months ago, to today. I think it's just going to be fast forward from here on out.
1: Yeah, well, I think it's moving at an alarming rate. I mean, even people who are inside of these technology companies, they even will readily admit that, well, I think that AI is heading in a dangerous direction, or AI could be, if it was in the wrong hands, could be wielded for some really terrible things. How, as Christians, should we engage with it? I mean, I know there'll be some listening to our conversation. They're going to say, well, then with Jack saying this and AI executives saying that, I don't think I should be messing with this stuff at all.
2: Well, isn't it interesting? Now, I'm sorry for your viewers right now that I cannot say who told me this, but let's just say I was speaking to somebody who's in that world, who told me that from Jeff Bezos of Amazon to Elon Musk to Zuckerberg and all of these others, it's interesting. They may be competitors, but there's one thing they have in common. They've all said, I don't let my kids get near this. That's what they've said. They don't let their kids get near this stuff. Okay, that said, wow, what do we do? Well, number one, I'm going to say something that is just a craft, an art, a discipline that we've lost by and large as a nation or a world, and that is, this is going to take extra parenting. This is going to take real biblical love, not you trying to be your kid's friend, but you being your kid's leader, parent, hero, where you say to them, we are not going to start these things. I know next door, Johnny's got one of those things. We're not going to do it. Here's the reason why. There's going to be a day when it'll be time for you to exercise that discipline. But right now, we're actually going to learn how to hold a book, turn the pages, and we're going to learn how all the greats before us learned. They learned by books. And the greatest book of all, be it artificial, be it on a device or not, is the Bible. So that's what we're going to do, kids. This is a Christian home. We're going to start there. And we're a smart Christian home. We're not knuckle-dragging Neanderthal Christians. We are going to be on the cutting edge of what we need to know. And there is a time for you to use technology, but first we're going to instill within you wisdom. Because all the knowledge at the end of our fingertips is not wisdom. Wisdom is the proper use of knowledge. And right now we've got kids that are being swept away. They're being stolen by apps and by chat rooms and AI that is setting them up for kidnapping or sex trade. And it's just terrifying. And so as parents, we need to step in. As Christian leaders, we need to step in and run the risk of being made fun of to conduct ourselves in wisdom. Wisdom has got to be the answer to knowledge.
1: I was looking at a survey that was released earlier this year that said about a third of American Christians, this is Christians, people who are already believers, say that spiritual advice from artificial intelligence is just as good as advice that they would receive from their pastor. So what do you make of that? And I think a lot of it does tie into, we're not patient. We're not willing to wait, to wait on the Lord and to wait on wisdom from counsel.
2: What you just said is the prerequisite or precursor to deception. Think about it. First of all, I hope your pastor is a true Christian and knows the Word of God and exalts the Lord Jesus Christ, because the Holy Spirit will speak through your pastor or your parents or speak to you directly, friend. And there's no substitute for the wisdom of God and the Holy Spirit's ministry in your life. But if you, now watch this, second thing, if you think, well, you know, I like the counsel I'm getting from AI more than my pastor, you know what you're saying? You are saying, my pastor's not telling me what I want to hear. AI is telling me what I want to hear. Because if you're seeking counsel, you don't know exactly what it is you're looking for. That's the premise of seeking counsel. You don't know about something, so you're going to consult those that are wiser than you to get info or guidance on what to do. If you don't know what to do and you ask AI and it says to you, do what's in your heart. What have you been thinking about the most? Do that. After all, God wants you happy. Who's not going to sign up for that? People are going to say, that's what I wanted to hear. If your pastor says you need to deny yourself, pick up your cross and follow Jesus, and this is what that looks like. Stop looking at porn, repent of it, and you need to get your hands busy with Christian ministry. Go find out how you can be used in your youth group or in your church. Maybe hand out flyers or greet people on Sunday morning. Get involved. If they hear that, they're not going to feel good about that. And they're going to conclude, that must not be from God. What AI tells me is much more palatable. I like that instead. We are beginning to set ourselves up to be those people who the Bible warned us that every man did what was right in his own eyes, because AI is going to tell me what I want based upon my own eyes.
1: Yeah, I think that is such sound and important advice for everybody, including myself. I'm just as much tempted to turn to AI when I want to hear what I want to hear that'll tickle my ears rather than hearing what I need to hear. Look, everybody, stick with us. We're going to fit in a few more minutes with Pastor Jack Hibbs. We'll be right back.
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1: Welcome back to Faith and Culture. We're joined by Pastor Jack Hibbs. You've released a recent devotional called Watching Waiting that calls on believers to live in a state of readiness for his return. So what does it look like for believers to be anticipating that day?
2: Jesus said, and that 40-day devotional is all about what Jesus said. Every day is about what Jesus says, what the scriptures say about us being ready. We've been told to be ready. Now, Trey, I'm going to suggest to you that it's harder to stay ready every day, meaning I could meet Jesus at any time, either by the Lord's return or by us dropping dead or whatever. To live in the reality that eternity is just on the other side of my next breath, to live like that is a life that is not terrifying. It's hopeful. It's exciting. And it also, as 1 John says, regarding the return of Christ, all those who have that hope purify themselves even as he is pure, meaning we discipline ourselves to have a personal relationship with Jesus on a moment-by-moment basis, and that we, in walking in the light, walking in the Spirit, one and the same thing, we are ready to meet him. And there's no substitute for that. AI cannot do that. Nobody else can do that for you. Thank God we have a personal Savior. And so that means he wants to interact in your life personally, not artificial intelligence, but actual intelligence with the living God. And so that's the door that he opens up for us that we need to walk through each day. And that devotion is about that. But I think the personality of my writing and the other books that have come out are to prepare you to make disciples, for you to be eager about serving the Lord, always be ready, right? Redeeming the time and taking into consideration that we must be busy about our Father's business.
1: Absolutely. Well, for people who want to learn more about some of your writing, some of your work, and also check out your teaching, Pastor, where can they go?
2: Yes, simply this, jackhibbs.com. Everything's there from books, sermons, media. 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
1: Awesome. Well, Pastor Jack Hibbs, thank you so much for taking some time to talk with us today.
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1: 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Thank you so much for joining us for that conversation with Pastor Hibbs. 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
27: We also had members who fought in the war to fight for the cause of liberty.
28: Making sure that army is staffed and supplied. He's able to identify British intelligence agents and send that information on to Washington. After they've served in the army, they look forward to a government which gives to bigotry no sanction, to persecution no assistance.
29: Washington's words are powerful because they express an idea of a world that's different from the one everybody grew up in.
30: This ideal of religious freedom is going to be part of the government, but is it really meant for everyone?
28: Is this going to be a place where you can be free to say what you want about God

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1: The following program is sponsored by CBN. 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
2: Mom, it's Aiden. He's out.
1: Paramedics can't find a pulse.
2: I'm like, what do you mean out? Like, he's not breathing. He's gone. And they're trying to revive him, but he's out.
1: The life-saving prayers.
2: Hon, you don't need to worry. God's got him.
1: And the miracles that brought him back from the dead.
3: Even if there was nobody in that room, God was in that room.
1: On today's 700 Club.
4: Well, welcome to the 700 Club. President Trump has notified Congress that the fighting with Iran has resumed. He's also announced the U.S. is reinstating a blockade on Iranian ports.
5: For the third straight night, the U.S. military carried out attacks on Iranian targets. Iran's Revolutionary Guard is retaliating against U.S. allies in the region and targeting ships in the Strait of Hormuz. CBN's Julie Stahl reports from Jerusalem.
6: The United States carried out another wave of military strikes against Iran last night, hours after President Trump announced the U.S. is reinstating a blockade targeting Iranian shipping and trade in the Strait of Hormuz. Trump also vowed to keep up the military pressure on Iran.
7: We're hitting them very hard. We had a deal yesterday or the day before yesterday. It was all done. And we're knocking out all of their offensive capability, and we're controlling the straits. We're putting the blockade back. And it's a blockade not for anybody but Iran.
6: Despite the renewed military action, the president insisted the door to diplomacy remains open, but said it all depends on Iran's willingness to negotiate.
7: Now, with all of that being said, you have to get people that want to make something, because they're stone cold crazy. They are crazy.
6: The president announced the U.S. will impose a 20% fee on ships receiving American protection while transiting the Strait of Hormuz, a major shift in international trade policy.
7: We're spending money, and so what we've done is we are going to be reimbursed for protection by the countries that we're helping.
6: Hours later, U.S. Central Command launched a five-hour operation targeting Iranian military infrastructure. Iran responded with attacks on Bahrain and two UAE-linked tankers transiting the Strait of Hormuz, killing one mariner and wounding eight others. Oil prices jumped Monday as fears grew over the security of one of the world's most critical energy corridors. In Gaza, a senior UN official accused Hamas of interfering with humanitarian aid deliveries, saying they endangered humanitarian personnel, intimidated workers delivering life-saving food assistance, and disrupted life-saving humanitarian operations. Armed men linked to Hamas also entered a World Food Program warehouse on Saturday and reportedly assaulted two truck drivers who were delivering humanitarian supplies, the statement said. Julie Stahl, CBN News, Jerusalem.
4: Well, senior White House correspondent Kelly Wright joins us now. So, Kelly, it looks like the president has notified Congress. Is that part of the War Powers Act? Well, what is behind this decision to give this notification?
8: Well, it is behind that. And as you know, the Senate passed that. And to actually, and Republicans were among that, those people who made that decision for the president to have a War Powers Act. And he's responding to that, notifying Congress that he is involved, that the United States is involved in this military action against Iran over the Strait of Hormuz. And because of that, it's likely that he will talk about this on Thursday when he has an address. Many people are thinking that it would be about that. And he may talk about the military, the stepping up of that military, how the U.S. military is going to deal with Iran, not putting any boots on the ground, but certainly enforcing what's going on. The memorandum of understanding, the ceasefire, as we know, is done. The president is frustrated with the Iranian regime. And as a result of that, he is making it very clear that the United States military will serve as the guardians of the strait.
4: Well, under the War Powers, is this a reset of the time commitment? Does he get another 60 days and then another 30 days? And if so, what's the plan going into the midterms? Is this are we going to be in this sort of continual war cycle resetting the clock on the War Powers Act?
8: You know, that's a good question. I wish I had the answer in terms of how we will reset the clock. The United States military, the Secretary of War, and the President, as well as the Secretary of State and the Trump administration and members of Congress, will have to decide how this clock is reset, how this war is conducted. And in terms of how long it will it go into the midterms with gas prices rising and the Iranian regime knowing that, perhaps pushing it in order to give the President of the United States a black eye in the populace of America so that people are more concerned about costs, as opposed to being concerned about getting rid of a tyrannical, radical regime that has killed more than 54,000 of its own people and has, again, repeated death chants to America and Israel, and even going so far as to say that Trump is on their hit list.
4: Yeah, they're threatening to assassinate him. So in that environment, I'm skeptical that there can be any negotiation. So what's the end game here? Is this are we in it to, I guess, win it in terms of regime change?
8: Gordon, that is the question that many people began to ask when President Trump was putting the pedal to the metal, if you will, in terms of the military strike against Iran, when he first said this is going to go no longer than 90 days, that their Navy is decimated, their weapons of mass destruction in terms of those ballistic missiles and the uranium enrichment is all gone. And yet it went on because he took a pause in order to negotiate with the regime. Very much against the wishes of the Iranian people who say, no, don't do that because these are not good negotiators. They will obfuscate and they'll continue to drag this out in order to gain momentum for what they want to do, which is to stay in power and continue to browbeat their own people, as well as continue to fund Hamas, Hezbollah, and terror activities throughout the country. Oh, and by the way, Mr. President, they will come after you in America. So the president is now stating that he can no longer trust this regime. And one could arguably say he didn't trust them from the beginning, but was trying to give peace a chance. And now he's going back to peace through strength and actually activating the military to do what it could have done perhaps months ago. I don't want to get into conjecture here, but the military has already put the Iranian regime on the ropes, and yet we see that the Iranian regime is not going to capitulate. So the president's end game is making sure that there's no nuclear weaponry going on or buildup of that, but also to make sure that the Iranian regime comes to the table and says, okay, we give up. Do what you must do in order to bring some peace and stability to Iran and the Middle East.
4: All right, well, let's turn to American politics. Lindsey Graham's sister, Darlene, was named to serve the remainder of his term. So what can you tell us about her?
8: Well, I tell you, this is so fitting. Darlene is his little sister. It's an emotional story. It's a story that is, and yet it's so American. When Lindsey Graham was a young college student in his freshman year, he and his sister lost their parents because of, his father died of a heart attack and his mother passed away as well, all happening within the same year. And here's a young Lindsey Graham who's a freshman in college. He becomes guardian to his sister Darlene, who was just 13 at the time. And through the years, she watched her brother grow, becoming an Air Force veteran, and going on to become an Air Force JAG officer, then a veteran, then going to into the run for the Senate, and becoming, if you will, a lion of the Senate, basically, because of what he was able to do from his conservative values and his faith in God to help America, Americans poor, Americans rich, but helping all Americans understand that they need to treat each other. That's why he had so many friends on both sides of the aisle. And many people on both sides of the aisle watch Darlene grow up as well. They appreciate her, and they believe this is a good choice. And because she has now taken on the role to serve in her brother's footsteps, to honor his legacy of being able to stand against Iran, being able to stand against and stand up for Israel and stand for Ukraine in its war against Russia. Many people think this is a great choice, that she will be able to actually represent her brother's legacy extremely well. And she becomes, by the way, the first woman to serve in the U.S. Senate for the state of South Carolina. Her background is not politics. She was a commissioner for, my understanding is, the South Carolina Commission on the Blind. But her background in knowing Lindsey Graham and all that he stood for, she is actually going to probably do extremely well in this role.
4: All right. Well, it's a fitting tribute, and a fitting tribute to his memory. I don't know who can replace him in that chair. He was the face of the Senate on so many news talk shows. To get the sense of the Senate, you listen to Senator Graham. Well, the GOP is going to hold a special primary in August, so it's just a month away, to pick a candidate to run for his seat in the midterms. Who's being talked about, and does President Trump have a favorite?
8: He has a favorite. It's Congressman Russell Fry, and we will see how that goes. Of course, whoever the president puts his endorsement on or his finger on usually does extremely well. I don't know much about this candidate, except if the president endorses him, many people in South Carolina who appreciate the president and voted for him overwhelmingly, and also voted for Lindsey Graham overwhelmingly, as they were going to do for this upcoming midterm election, they will likely get behind this candidate as well. Here's the bottom line. It's hard, as you said, to replace Lindsey Graham. Who will replace him? Might there be a development in terms of Darlene? Will she decide to do something? We just don't know at this particular point in time. But South Carolina is very, very supportive of the Graham legacy. They understand what he did for the state. They understand what he did beyond the constituency there in South Carolina, what he did for America, what he's done for Israel, what he's done for Ukraine, and how adamant he was in making sure that this president and the United States would stand against Iran. So it remains to be seen how this will be played out in the midterms, but you can be sure that South Carolinians will be prepared to endorse and vote for someone who the president chooses.
4: All right. Well, Kelly Wright, thanks for the insight, and thanks so much for being with us. Let's turn now to Venezuela, where there's an ongoing tragedy. The number of people who died from the June 24th earthquakes has now passed 4,500. The survivors, many with no homes, now face the risk of disease due to the lack of sanitation, clean water, and a shortage of medical care. Well, CBN's Operation Blessing is on the ground in the hardest hit areas, helping those who've lost everything. Lori Johnson brings us the details.
9: Nearly all the buildings in the coastal town of Niguata collapsed or are too dangerous to live in. Many here, like Therese Delamore, have lost loved ones. My mother-in-law's sister, my husband's aunt, and a family friend, she said. Operation Blessing is serving this grief-stricken community that until now received only limited humanitarian aid despite their great need.
10: Operation Blessing, I like it. Venezuela, like it for you. Thank you very much.
9: This is just one of 40 Venezuelan towns where Operation Blessing is bringing relief. Nationwide, the ministry has served nearly 15,000 meals, like these fresh-cooked hamburgers, nutritious salads, and bottled water. Crews began production on two water treatment systems. It's truly amazing. God bless you all, Karen Alvarez said. Operation Blessing medical teams are attending to people's needs and providing vital medications. I suffer from epilepsy and a varicose ulcer, said Freddy Escobar. It was a little difficult to get the pills, but thank God the doctor came and gave them to me. Teams are also providing temporary housing, with workers setting up many tents. These victims especially appreciate the free hygiene kits, which contain necessities like toilet paper, sanitized wipes, and toothpaste. Many parents are concerned about the psychological well-being of their children. That's why people like Unelby Gallardo are so grateful Operation Blessing workers play games with the kids, give them stuffed animals and other toys, as well as candy. Perhaps the greatest gifts are the heartfelt prayers and encouraging words Operation Blessing workers say, all in the name of Jesus. This woman said, Operation Blessing for me is the strength that sustains me. Operation Blessing for me will be in my heart until the day I die. Lori Johnson, CBN News.
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4: Finland shares an 800-mile border with Russia, and its history is shaped by conflict with its neighbor. That's why the Finnish people have spent decades designing a culture to withstand crisis. National security correspondent Caitlin Burke brings us a look at Finland's comprehensive security model.
0: Beneath the streets of Helsinki, there's an entire second city. Infrastructure currently used for daily life, built for the possibility of war.
2: While this may look just like a metro station entrance, it leads to a bunker capable of housing thousands of people in case of an emergency. Until then, it's put to daily use.
3: People have learned to use also the underground premises. And they know where the civil defense shelter in their own apartment building is. And people are got used to it, so there is nothing dramatic about it.
2: Finland is famous for the dual-use design of its emergency shelters. In peacetime, many operate as gyms, sports arenas, and even playgrounds.
3: Preparedness is something that comes us as a normal thing. It is in our genes. So we continued preparing ourselves for emergencies even during the years of peacetime.
2: This need to be prepared resulting from a long history with a difficult neighbor.
3: We have 1,200 kilometer long border with Russia, and the Finnish history is about war. So there's been at least two wars during the century already. For as long as we can remember, Finland has learned to live and develop resilience in that kind of environment.
2: Civil shelters here are part of a much larger comprehensive security plan, one that calls for total involvement in the nation's security and defense.
7: We're a small nation. We need a strong defense forces, but that's not enough. So what we decided is to have all the walks of society, all the sectors of the government actually joining the building of comprehensive security. It, for example, means that we have civil society organizing, providing defense training or defense understanding.
2: This approach reaches into each corner of society, including the classroom. Crisis preparedness, emotional resilience, and media literacy are built into Finnish grade school curriculum.
24: I think most strongest part of our education is that you must generate your own opinion. So don't rely on others' opinion, you generate your opinion. And I think very young ages, we focus on that.
2: Finns also contribute through military service. Under Finland's conscription system, all men are required to serve, while women have the option to volunteer. The result is one of Europe's largest reserve forces, with about 80% of the population ready to defend the country if needed.
0: Finland's front line isn't just on land. It also stretches across the critical waterways of the Baltic Sea.
2: Along Finland's southern coast, border guards monitor some of Europe's busiest and most strategic waters. Officials say the security environment has changed dramatically since Russia's full-scale invasion of Ukraine. GPS interference, shadow fleet activity, and threats to critical undersea infrastructure have all become growing concerns.
25: Whenever our boats, units go for a mission, we need to be prepared that even during one single task, we might need to jump from safety operation to use of law enforcement powers, like law enforcement operation, and even for using military force.
2: For Finland, that quick adaptability is part of the broader defense philosophy. While officials see all of these efforts as important to national security, their key goal is a resilient population.
7: You can see it in Ukraine. If people understand what they can do to improve their safety and security, and not only await for the government to come in their service, we can trust that the society as a whole can survive.
2: As other countries look for ways to strengthen their own security, many are now studying Finland's approach. Finland's leaders say the lesson is simple. A country that prepares its people is better prepared for crisis. And they believe that readiness not only makes Finland more secure, it makes NATO stronger as well. Caitlin Burke, CBN News, Helsinki, Finland.
4: Now, the Finns are one of the strongest cultures on the planet, and you look at their resilience and how they withstood throughout the Cold War to stand strong and say, no, we're an independent nation. It's wonderful to see, and they scratch their head about the Russians when you're there and you talk to them about it. And they are kind of uniform. We just don't understand the Russians. They just want to be aggressive all the time. We just want to live at peace with our neighbors. which would be a great message for the entire world today. So hats off to Finland for your resilience. It's an absolutely wonderful country. Tara?
5: 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Stay tuned to see the many miracles that brought him back to life. And then Gordon and I are going to be praying for you when we come back.
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4: Diane was at a prayer conference when a speaker had this word. Something just ruptured in someone's body. Be healed in Jesus' name. Well, even though she didn't know it, that prayer was for Diane's son. He was hundreds of miles away and just moments from dropping dead.
31: I receive a text message from one of the boys telling me that there's an ambulance. There's like fire trucks all over our neighborhood. And he's like, Mom, it's Aiden. He's out. Like, I'm like, what do you mean out? Like, he's not breathing. He's gone. I mean, they're trying to revive him, but he's out.
32: Diane Faligowski had just finished giving her testimony at church in California when she received tragic news. Her 14-year-old son, Aiden, was being treated by first responders at their home in Oregon. Her husband, Tyler, was with their son when it happened.
33: I heard him just basically crash to the floor, loud crash. I called 911. I ran and unlocked the front door. And while I was on 911, he had stopped breathing. I had thought he had died right there in front of me.
32: Tyler performed CPR until first responders arrived and took over. 15 minutes later, they were finally able to get a pulse. Aiden was rushed to the hospital.
33: When I walked in, there was probably 20 people around him working on him, trying to figure out what was happening. They didn't know what was going on. His blood count was really low, so I mean, I was praying, obviously, that that wasn't his time to go.
32: Aiden had suffered a splenic aneurysm, causing internal bleeding. Prayers for healing spread through their church community as Diane raced to get a flight home to Portland. She received a text from her pastor encouraging her faith and reminding her they had prayed for someone with a rupture earlier that day.
34: Somebody has something ruptured in their body. I speak healing now in Jesus' name.
31: She said, do not fear. God is healing him and God is protecting him. And those words, three sentences that really gave me such peace and such almost like this warmth that God was truly is with him. And I have not felt it before, where there's this immense peace that I could not explain. I do not need to worry, and I do not need to fear, because God's got Aiden.
32: Diane arrived at the hospital late that night after Aiden's first surgery.
31: They had to open him up, like, I think a foot and a half, and all blood. I mean, there's so much blood, and so I've never seen so much tube in someone's body before. Tyler's like, do you know Aiden died, right? I said, yes, I knew. And I said, but hon, you don't need to worry. God's got him.
32: After surgery, doctors kept Aiden's abdominal cavity open for several days due to a continued bleeding. Hospital staff gave little hope for a positive outcome.
31: The surgeon says, hey, you know, don't expect much because, you know, he didn't have oxygen for a while. We don't know what kind of damage in his brain. And I said, I'm not worried. God's healing him. God's protecting him. He's going to be fine. And I just keep, you know, speaking faith and speaking life over my son. Like the whole night, I did not sleep. I was just declaring Bible verses over my son.
32: Days later, with doctors still unsure of Aiden's cognitive ability, they brought him out of his coma.
31: He woke up with no problem in his brain. He knew where he was. He was writing on a whiteboard because he couldn't speak because he has tubes on his throat. But I was just praising God.
33: When he woke up, it was an amazing feeling. My wife and I, we were there pretty much 24/7 as much as we could once this happened. And when he woke, it was the best experience ever.
32: After 14 days in the hospital, Aiden was released with no deficiencies. He says he felt intimacy with God he had not experienced before.
1: I just felt God's presence and God's love and his comfort. I was never alone. And even if there was nobody in that room, God was in that room. And I feel like that was the most powerful thing for me.
32: Aiden is now sharing his story on social media through his page, Protected From Above, encouraging others to draw close to God through Jesus.
1: I just want people to know this love that God had for me. I want people to have this love. And I want people to know that God is love. Most importantly, when you feel like you have nobody, when you feel like you can't fall back on anyone, that you can always fall back on God, that he's always there for you.
32: Aiden, Tyler, and Diane remain thankful for prayers and the love of God they experienced during their time of need.
33: I do believe there were so many miracles here, and this is all God's plan and God's will. And there was, I think, hundreds or thousands of people praying for Aiden at one time, and just, that's a lot of power. I mean, I know that helped.
31: There's this hedge of protection and support that you're not alone, you know? You have the body of Christ cheering you on and like having that faith also with you. It's almost like fighting the battle with you. And of course, the battle is the Lord's battle. But Jesus moved with our faith. The same love that resurrected him is available to everyone, to all people, everybody. And it's free. You just need to accept him.
1: I know that all of these prayers helped me to stay strong and to stay rooted in him during this time.
32: With an abundance of thankfulness, Diane sponsored a revival service in downtown Portland to honor God and thank him for healing Aiden.
31: I'm beyond grateful, and I don't take it lightly. I will declare God's goodness until the end of my last breath.
4: I will declare God's goodness until my last breath. Our church has been involved in the book of Revelations and again in the letters to the churches. To them who overcome, I will give that crown. Listen to what she said, that there's this great cloud of witnesses cheering us on so that we can achieve the same victory through faith that they have achieved. That's why there are all these stories in the Bible of people who were overcomers, to give us the faith to believe, to say, God is a God of miracles. I don't care how much blood I'm seeing. I don't care how many tubes are in that body. I don't care what the doctors are saying. I care what God is saying. And if he is saying there's someone being healed, there's someone who's had a rupture in their body, and they're being healed, that's the word for me. And that's the word for this hour. And I am going to stand on that word. you too can be an overcomer. Now, you may shake your head and go, well, how do I get that? Well, it's real simple. It's John 3:16. For God so loved the world, that's you. He so loved the world that he sent his only begotten son, that's Jesus, that whosoever, you can be a whosoever would believe in him would not perish, but have everlasting life. If you have the faith to believe that your sins are forgiven, if you have the faith to believe, you're going to be in heaven with him for all eternity. If you have that faith, you have all the faith you need to believe for healing in the here and now. It's Psalm 103. I love to quote it. He forgives all our iniquities and he heals all our diseases. What part of all don't you get? Everything. He wants to forgive everything. He wants to heal everything. So we know his will. We know his promise and his word. We know his son, Jesus, the only begotten one. And yes, I'll be a whosoever right now. I will believe and trust in his unfailing love. We're going to pray. We want to encourage you with some other testimonies because testimonies encourage faith. What God has done for others, he can do for me. So here's Robert via email. I've always had trouble swallowing certain foods. Food would get stuck in my throat. Friday, July 10th, that was just last week, Terry was praying. She said, someone who's experiencing trouble swallowing food is being healed. When I heard that, I declared it was for me and believed God. It gave me instant relief. Instant relief. What do you have?
5: I have Teresa. She emailed and said, I would like to share a praise report. As Gordon was praying on one of the shows, he said, there is someone listening who has a right hip pain for a very long time with possible bursitis. God is healing this right now. That word was confirmation for me. Praise God. I am pain-free.
4: You too can be pain-free. He carries away all our pain. That's what he did on the cross. How he fulfilled Isaiah 53. He's borne our infirmities.

0: all their iniquities. You heal all their diseases. You restore their youth. You make them new again. So, Lord, we hear your promise and we hear your word, and we ask now that your word would become flesh in us, that all pain would leave our bodies now, all disease, all infirmity be gone. Be restored now in Jesus' name, for we ask it in Jesus' name. Amen and amen. Terry, God's given you something.
1: Yeah, there's someone, you have a some kind of, I don't know the name of it. It is a disease, but it causes your skin to slough off, and it'll happen in patches. Like all of a sudden that irritation will start and it happens again, and it's not only uncomfortable, but it's unsightly and it's even dangerous. God's healing that for you right now, even though you've had it for a while. Just lift your hands and begin to thank him.
0: There's a woman, you have crippling sciatica on your right side and goes down your right hip into your leg, but it's primary, the pain focus is right in the lower right portion of your lower back. You are afraid to even move. You're afraid to get up. You're afraid of that pain. God is setting you free from that bondage and that affliction. Be free now. That pain just left you. Raise your arms to him. Get up and rejoice. You can even dance. God has fully restored you. Whatever was causing that in your spine and that nerve is now forever gone and will never return. Just rejoice in what he's done for you in Jesus' name. Just shout out a praise for what he's done. It's amazing.
1: And this is not just one person, but many people. You're suffering from arterial sclerosis. God's healing that condition for you. Receive it and begin to thank him for it.
0: Many people with arthritis and joint pain, and it's a variety of limbs. I'm seeing shoulders and elbows and hands and knees and hips and even feet with arthritis. God is healing you of all of that. He's taking away all the inflammation. Be healed now. Someone else with a heart problem, and you have a vein that is almost completely clogged, and you're just debating what to do and what to believe. Go back and get retested and realize God is able to cleanse out your veins. He's able to heal and restore heart muscle and restore strength and breath to you right now in Jesus' name. Lord, we thank you. We thank you for the sacrifice that you made. It's unimaginable that you bore all sickness for all people for all time. It's unimaginable the suffering that you went through. And you did it for us. We receive it. We thank you for it. We receive your sacrifice. And we desire to partake in your resurrection. We desire the crown of victory. So enable us to be overcomers. Strengthen us. We are of little faith, and we ask that you would be our faith and restore and let us see and let us hear and let us understand the greatness of your power. Be with us, for we ask it in Jesus' name. Amen.
1: Amen.
0: If you've been healed, let us know. If you need prayer, let us know. All you have to do is call us, 1-800-700-7000. Terry?
1: Well, coming up later, she was pregnant and forced to drink from a muddy pond. See how you helped her get clean water delivered right to her doorstep.
2: In the last 5 minutes of my labor and delivery, was when I noticed something was wrong. They put her on my chest, and right away they took her away, and she wasn't crying, and she looked sort of gray. I didn't know if she was gonna live or die. Then they came back in the room and said, she's had a brain injury. That's when I really started praying, God, please, please let her mind be okay. Turned on the TV, and just randomly flipping the channels, here's CBN. It really lifted me up. It gave me that little bit of hope I needed at the time. After that, I really felt like things started moving even more. She went from being behind to advanced for her age. I could never deny the power of prayer. I would always just say, pray and pray more and just keep trusting God. His word is true.

0: He saw me through all the bad things I thought would happen to my daughter, and he healed her. Psalms 34:4, I sought the Lord and he answered me. He delivered me from all of my fears.
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3: 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Some positive news on the inflation front today, with the consumer price index falling 0.4% in June. Gas prices dropped following a decline in oil in June as fighting against Iran temporarily paused. Overall, inflation is falling as prices rose 3.5% in June over a year earlier, down from a 4.2% annual rate last month. The Centers for Disease Control is tracking cases of parasitic infection in more than 30 states. Cyclosporiasis is linked to unwashed produce. It is not life-threatening, but can cause severe gastrointestinal distress. It's spread across the country from New York to California. Michigan has more than 1,500 cases. The infection is not spread through human contact. So far, health officials are unable to confirm the source of the contamination. They recommend washing fruit and vegetables and also thoroughly cooking vegetables to reduce the risk. You can always get the latest from CBN News by going to our website. That's cbnnews.com. Gordon and Terry are back with more of today's 700 Club. It's coming up right after this.
4: Mordecai Shaftel was born into one of Georgia's first Jewish families. By 17, he was a successful merchant in Savannah. And when the war broke out several years later, Shaftel didn't hesitate to give his time and money to the Patriot cause. He joined an underground network known as the Sons of Liberty, with other patriots like Paul Revere, Samuel Adams, and Patrick Henry. And in 1776, he spearheaded the American campaign to expel the British from Savannah. As quartermaster, he bought food, uniforms, and weapons for the troops, often paying for them out of his own pocket. He was given the rank of colonel, making him the highest-ranking Jewish man in the Continental Army.
5: Jewish Patriots of the American Revolution. 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
13: A 3-mile round trip to get water from a muddy pond. Kalyani had to take this journey every day, even though that water was making her son sick, and she was risking the health of her unborn baby.
14: Kalyani lives with her husband and 4-year-old son, and is expecting another child in 3 months. Most days, Kalyani and her son spent hours walking 3-mile round trips to get water from a muddy pond. Even though they filtered and boiled it, they still suffered from many health issues.
15: We often had fevers, stomach pains, skin infection, and itching. My son missed school, and my husband couldn't go to work regularly. During my checkup, the doctor warned me if I didn't drink clean water, it could harm both me and my baby. I was really worried about the health of my unborn child.
14: Kalyani's husband works as a daily wage laborer. He barely makes enough for food and other basic needs.
15: My pregnancy forced him to buy water for drinking and cooking. It left us in a very difficult situation.
14: Then Operation Blessing came to their village with good news. We were building a reverse osmosis water plant at Kalyani's son's school. It gives over 500 students access to clean drinking water, and it's being delivered right to the doorsteps of more than 200 families.
15: We have plenty of clean water for drinking and cooking. Even the food tastes better. My son is eating well and is happy and healthier now. Since I no longer have to fetch water, I can get a job to help support our family. This water system has truly changed our lives. I sincerely thank Operation Blessing from the bottom of my heart for bringing so much happiness into our family.
13: You know, in so many other countries, carrying a child to full term is actually quite miraculous. Can you imagine being pregnant, wanting to guard this little life that's within you, and having to drink muddy water? Who knows what's in that water? I'm sure a plethora of things that you shouldn't be drinking. Now your little one's getting sick, you're not well, you're worried about your baby. Right into the midst of that, CBN members, 700 Club members, you came and you brought clean water. And clean water is so much more than just a fresh, easy glass to drink every day. I mean, it affects every area of your life. I want to say thank you to you. We have a chance, an opportunity, really, to bring this kind of help and hope into the lives of people all around the globe. In fact, it's happening every day thanks to your generosity. There are so many more people in need. Would you help us to reach out to even more? If you're not a 700 Club member, join with the rest of us. I mean, together we can really make an incredible impact on the world. We invite you to do that on several levels. Let me show you what your options are. 65 cents a day, $20 a month makes you a 700 Club member. You know, most of us can afford to do that. Maybe you already are, and we say thank you to you, and we ask you, would you consider going up to 700 Club Gold? That's a gift of $40 a month. 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Would you pray about what God's asking you to do? 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Our number's toll free. 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And when we all join together, it's powerful. So we invite you to be a part of that. And we ask you right now to go to your phone and do that. We thank you in advance. Up next, we're going to be answering your email questions. Don't go away. Gordon's always on top of that.
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13: Well, let's get to some of your email. This first question, Gordon, comes from Dorothy, and she's saying, the rapture of the church and Jesus' millennial reign, they're not the same thing, are they? Please explain the difference.
21: Dorothy, they're not the same thing. The rapture is, you know, we will not all sleep, but we will all be changed, and we'll be caught up into the air with the Lord when he returns. The millennial reign is the thousand-year reign after he returns, where he will rule from Zion, which means he'll rule from Jerusalem. So the two events are, you know, the beginning of the millennial reign, but they're separate things.
13: Okay, this is Phil. He's writing in and saying, 1 Peter 4:6 states that for this reason the gospel was preached even to those who are now dead, so that they might be judged as men in the flesh, but live according to God in the Spirit. How is the gospel preached to the dead, and does this include the practice of praying for the dead?
21: It does not include the practice of praying for the dead. What it is a statement doctrinally that what did Jesus do from the death on the cross to the resurrection. And so in 1 Peter chapter 4, verse 6, for this reason the gospel was preached also to those who are dead, that they might be judged according to men in the flesh, but live according to God in the Spirit. So there was an opportunity for those who had died before the crucifixion to hear the gospel from Jesus himself. That is an amazing thing, that he descended into hell. That's why we have it in the Apostles' Creed. I believe in God, the Father Almighty, creator of heaven and earth. I believe in Jesus Christ, his only Son, our Lord, who was conceived by the Holy Spirit, born of the Virgin Mary. He suffered under Pontius Pilate, was crucified, died, and was buried. He descended to hell. The purpose of that was to bring the gospel to those who were in prison, to give them an opportunity to believe and enjoy the resurrection that you and I can enjoy.
13: Okay, this is Mecki. I hope I'm saying that right. How do I continue to follow Jesus despite being autistic?
21: Get encouragement from the words of the Apostle Paul. Where in the middle of your disability, in the middle of your affliction, you can still give glory to God. So here it is in 2 Corinthians chapter 12. Jesus said to Paul, my grace is sufficient for you, for my strength is made perfect in weakness. Therefore, most gladly, I will rather boast in my infirmities, that the power of Christ may rest upon me. Isn't that wonderful? It's such a different way of looking at it. I was in a study group, a spiritual gifts seminar, with someone who was in a wheelchair and had that since birth. And they were giving glory to God. He started his own ministry, Chariots of Fire. He made his wheelchair, his power of wheelchair, a symbol of, I can have the power of God in my life. It was very effective ministry, very effective preaching. When you preach from your weakness and you take glory in it so that the power of God may rest upon you.
13: This is from Hannah, who says, are mystics through the ages of the church basically what Catholics recognize as saints?
21: Yes, although some saints, it's sort of I'm not into the mystic saints division. I think everyone who is a saint of God is at an experience and a revelation of Jesus, which is, you know, the definition of mystic. You've had your own experience, your own testimony. Before the Catholic Church formally, the Bishop of Rome became, and that's the 6th century, there are plenty of saints before that, universally recognized. So it's one and the same. We're all Christian. Here's a word from James. Every good and perfect gift is from above. God bless you. We'll see you tomorrow.
0: Wednesday. 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
10: We already have these signals. Young men are out in the streets and say, we want the caliphate.
0: And the West is letting it happen.
11: Perhaps more worrying still, we have authorities which are failing to do anything about it.
0: Their goal on the next 700 Club.
4: Mordecai Shaftel was born into one of Georgia's first Jewish families. By 17, he was a successful merchant in Savannah. And when the war broke out several years later, Shaftel didn't hesitate to give his time and money to the Patriot cause. He joined an underground network known as the Sons of Liberty, with other patriots like Paul Revere, Samuel Adams, and Patrick Henry. And in 1776, he spearheaded the American campaign to expel the British from Savannah. As quartermaster, he bought food, uniforms, and weapons for the troops, often paying for them out of his own pocket. He was given the rank of colonel, making him the highest-ranking Jewish man in the Continental Army.
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27: Hello, and welcome to this edition of Jerusalem Dateline. I'm Julie Stahl.
28: And I'm Paul Petit.
27: As Israel mourns the loss of one of its best American friends and allies, trouble between the U.S. and Iran is escalating.
28: President Trump announces a renewed blockade in the Strait of Hormuz while U.S. forces continue striking Iranian targets. Here's the latest on these and other stories.
26: Israelis were shocked at the sudden death of Senator Lindsey Graham over the weekend. President Isaac Herzog hailed him as a true friend of Israel and personally a dear friend.
29: He maintained his steadfast and unwavering support for the people of Israel, especially at our most difficult and painful moments. Lindsey understood the profound importance of the U.S.-Israel partnership and tirelessly advocated for our shared values and shared interests.
26: Meanwhile, the U.S. and Iran continue to exchange attacks on Monday over control of the Strait of Hormuz. The U.S. struck dozens of sites overnight while Iran is retaliating by launching missiles and drones against Jordan, Kuwait, Oman, and Qatar. CENTCOM said it struck 140 military targets over the weekend after Iran blatantly attacked a Cyprus-flagged container ship. At a ceremony marking 50 years since his brother Yoni was killed, leading an operation to rescue more than 100 hostages in Entebbe, Uganda, Israeli Prime Minister Benjamin Netanyahu said Israel had averted an existential threat in the fight against Iran.
2: We are systematically crushing the Iranian axis of evil and terror, which sought to advance the plan to destroy Israel by means of a noose of terror it had tightened around us.
26: The ongoing conflict over the strait is throwing the peace negotiations in doubt. The Wall Street Journal